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2: More than 250,000 people have fled their homes as wildfires rage in Spain and France. One fire threatening the famous wine district of Bordeaux. Fox's Stephanie Bennett reports from London.
3: It's impacting wine country, and it's also shortening the Tour de France by about a third while they redeploy security forces to help out and battle these flames. Now, more than 250,000 people across France and Spain have been evacuated as crews struggle to get the upper hand. The French government has deployed the military, and Spain has declared a national emergency. So far, at least one person has been killed near Valencia. Now, in France, flames scorched the earth, destroying homes and cars in the suburbs near the wine region of Bordeaux.
2: An official said the fast-moving wildfires in France and Spain, believed fueled by extreme heat and climate change, caught firefighters by surprise. Journalists gathered in Washington, D.C. Friday for the rescheduled White House Correspondents Association dinner months after the original April event was cut short when an armed gunman breached security. Fox News' Madeline Rivera reports live from the White House with the latest.
4: The president acknowledged it was not an easy night being surrounded by the White House press corps, but he said it was important to show up, especially after that shooting back in April. The president says he actually made some changes to his speech after the shooting. He said he'd been hoping to rip into people, but he decided to pull things back a bit. Still true to White House press secretary Caroline Leavitt's word, the president's speech was vicious and funny at times. Very few were spared. He took digs at reporters, Democrats, and even himself. The president covered other topics, including the White House ballroom, crime, and the war in Iran. He says the U.S. and Iran are talking, and though he does not think Tehran is ready to make a deal, he says he is willing to listen.
2: Well, the president said he intends to attend the annual dinner again next year. 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
13: 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Don, it's always fun to talk with you on the show. How are you doing?
14: I'm doing fantastic. You know, this is the time of year where, you know, people are kind of back from vacation, and I'm actually seeing a tick or two up in interest about finance, which is, you know, you usually see it more around a little bit later in the year, but yeah, we actually see a lot of people are interested in getting their ducks in a row right now, which is not always the case. Summertime, it's like, hey, you need to talk, you know, so yeah, good stuff's happening.
13: It's not just April 14th. It's not just, you know, December 31st.
14: December, right? 31st. Yeah.
13: That's the way I operate, but I'm glad to hear that there's people listening to our show and learning the value of planning ahead of time. Every week on the show, we aim to cut through the noise, bust the myths, and

0: number myth. Why do you think so many people misunderstand what retirement actually costs?
1: Well, you know, a lot of times people just get this stuff in their head to think that it's, oh, I'm supposed to retire at a certain age, or I'm supposed to have a certain number. But really and truly, everyone's lifestyle, everyone's situation, everybody's risk exposure, everybody's tax layers, everybody's beneficiaries, offspring, grandkids, they're all different every single time. So it's not a set number, you know, and it's really more about retirement is more about income. You know, it's not just balances, you know, spending habits matter as much as saving. And, you know, a written plan often beats chasing a bigger number. And that's where people like, they get stuck on a number, and really more, it's more about the plan, you know? And I can tell you case after case after case where people are chasing a number, but they've either already attained where they needed to be. And sometimes they themselves will tell you, I'm taking too much risk, I'm scared, but I'm trying to hit this number. And I'm like, well, why? You're there. Why are you taking extra stress and worry? And the other side, you know, sometimes it's like, oh, I hit my number, I've got X, Y, Z. And I'm like, yeah, well, your spending habits are either going to have to cut them back. You're going to have to, as my Uncle Royce used to say, you're going to have to tighten the belt. It's odd. His wife would say, you never talk about loosening the belt. And he would say, well, the belt tends to work loose on its own. But, you know, sometimes that part of, you know, the budget and the number, they all need to kind of talk together. And a lot of people get lost with just focusing on the number.
0: Do you find when thinking about numbers, do you find that people sometimes have a goal for a number? You know, maybe it's $1 million and that's a two commas are in there. It's a nice round number. Or if you've got $1 million, your goal is 2 million or it's 10 million. There's always a goal down the line. If somebody says, if I save $1 million, I'm set for life. Is that actually true in most cases?
1: Well, again, it depends. It depends on everybody's situation. Yeah. Sometimes if you got $2 million, I have a friend of mine and we was going through his budget and he's like in his 50s, he's got a couple million. He's like, I think I might want to cut back. And I'm like, based on your spend. Now, this is the guy that will pick a couch up off the side of the road and refurbish it. Okay. Not because he has to, but because, well, you know what? That's just the way he is. And he's a great guy. Like he recycles stuff. And I'm like, okay, well, but you'd never know that he had a couple of million. I'm like, dude, you're never going to spend all this. And anyways, working with him was and is a pleasure. But sometimes that hard line in the sand, I got to be there, you know, it sometimes hamstrings people or handicaps them because they're just trying to hit that target.
0: You know, and that's one thing for anybody listening is that your target is different than the person's next to you. You're, you know, the person that you're talking to at the bar at the end of the night and finance comes up, your situation is different than theirs. To be quite honest, it could even be different than your spouse's, and a conversation definitely worth having to make sure you've got the entire picture planned out. 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All right, so Don, magic number. Do you find that sometimes people have a magic number and it's a dollar amount like we've been talking about? Or do sometimes folks have a magic number of an age? When I turn 65 or 70 or 62 or something like that?
1: Absolutely. You know, sometimes people want to plant a flag, and that's where I really recommend not doing that. I think goals are fantastic, but I think the process is more important. The plan, let that kind of dictate when you retire. I'm like, and now sometimes I'll ask people, well, why are you working to 65? Because my dad did. I'm like, okay, well, you're not your dad. And that's awesome because I tell my kids, I was going to, okay, that's great. And I respect that. Okay. But really, you know, yeah, sometimes, and I get that. I think it's, if you want to work to 65 or some people it's 70, why do you want to work 70? Cause you get the most out of Social Security. I'm like, yeah, maybe that's not the one, but if it's just, I want to work, that's where we get into, I want, Mike. And that's different, you know, that's different than I'm going to retire when I hit this target. It's just a desire. I mean, I hope all of our listeners know that vacations are a horrible waste of money. And I take them too. You know, they are, but we take them because we want to, not because we have to. And, you know, that line in the sand, that planting your flag, that

0: you know, making sure that you hit that number. If it's a want to, I get it, but it's not necessarily a have to, and you need to know the difference and when to call it if something's going to mess up if you do that.
1: You know, in terms of wants, you want to have a great retirement, and Don and the team at Cloud Financial can help you do that. Set up a no-cost, no-obligation visit with them right now, 855-699-3471. Here's something else that surprised a lot of people, Don, is somebody with a smaller portfolio can actually have a better maybe quality of life or a better retirement than somebody with a much larger portfolio. How is that possible?
0: Well, it all comes down to, you know, spending habits, you know, and really bigger portfolios don't automatically create better retirements. Think about it. If everything you've got in a 401k or in your retirement accounts is all tax deferred, well, Uncle Sam's in that. He's going to get a chunk of that versus you may have a smaller portfolio that's more tax efficient that you can live on and do more with, you know. And, you know, going back to lifestyle and spending, all those things have impact. And then how efficient are you? You know, some people, efficiency can really create more valuable income streams than maybe someone who's inefficient and is just wasting money. That goes into tax planning. And just real quick to recap, there's four plans: income, investment, taxes, and the estate. And I can't tell you how just going through that process repetitiously for over 25 years has helped people really grasp, like, oh man, this was all so confusing, but now I see how these pieces fit together. And that makes a big, big difference.
1: You know, when we look at retirement, something that everybody gets is Social Security. Everybody gets that tax bill you're just talking about as well, but also Social Security. How is it a dangerous assumption for folks to just assume that Social Security will handle most of their retirement expenses, or at least a big chunk of it?
0: Well, you know, if you make assumptions that... We all know the joke about that, you know, assumptions.
1: Yeah, so it makes us something out of you and me.
0: Yes, it does. But you really have to nail down, and it is a crucial big part of your income plan, but it's not all of it. I'll give you a great example. A couple came in, they're like, we're going to live off Social Security. I've done their analysis, they're wanting to retire at 60. I'm like, yeah, you're going to live off of that? And they're like, no, we're $2,000 short. I'm like, okay, where are you going to make up that difference? And like, it was crickets.
1: Yeah.
0: And then all of a sudden they were like, well, that's what we're here for. I'm like, okay, well, you got to use your spending to, you know, and then we adjusted some things. They had a phenomenal retirement, have done wonderfully, and have actually prospered. But, you know, it was just an assumption that maybe they shouldn't have been looking at. But here's the thing. Let me ask something. You know, most folks are never asked is, do you have a retirement plan consisting of income, investment, tax, and estate? Or do you just have the people, you know? Social Security, they've got all the pieces, the 401k, maybe there's a little pension from somewhere, they got this extra trading account they've got. The gap is the missing connections, you know, and that's where retirement sometimes falls apart. Retirement isn't just one decision, it's a system. And if one piece is off, whether it be taxes or risk or healthcare, the whole picture can suffer. 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
1: Hey, thanks so much for staying with us. This is Launchpad to Wealth. I'm Mike Bauer here with Don Cloud of Cloud Financial in Huntsville. And this segment, Don, I think for a lot of folks, a very important one. We're gonna talk some news here because new numbers just came out on Social Security's trust fund and the timeline moved up. So let's start with the basics. With the trust fund, what exactly did this latest Social Security trustees report say, and why is it worth paying attention to right now?
0: Okay, so I'm going to read so I don't miss anything. So the latest report is a wake-up call for anyone planning their future financial picture, you know. And as a timeline, Social Security Retirement Fund has officially sped up, which it's been doing. It used to be 2042 when I got in the industry. Now we're looking at the system is under serious pressure. The core retirement fund now projected to be depleted by 2032. That's 6 years away, a full year faster than we thought just last year. And it's critical to understand that this isn't a partisan speculation. This is the government's own official data showing a clear downward trend. And if Congress fails to step in, we're looking at an automatic 22% reduction in benefits across the board. Now, put a hard stop there. You're also affecting the voter base. So I don't want to spook anybody. They're going to cause some drama here, but they're going to probably get this fixed because cutting retirees 22% ain't going to work, Mike. I'm going to tell you, that's not going to happen, and they'll do something. That being said, the government's own actuaries projected the OASI trust fund, which pays retirement and survivor benefits, depleted in 2032. That's 1 year sooner than projected last year. So that is a big deal, a big, big deal. So the thing is when we talk about this, we have to be mindful of politicians are going to be politicians, and they're going to play the politic game. You know that now it's almost repetitious. We almost don't even get worried if the government shuts down. It's just everybody gets an extra vacation. That's a government employee, basically. But this will be something that's going to be used to jockey regardless. But we're talking about 6 years, 6 years. And this is a big deal that we need to be conscious of and plan for some adjustments in the future.
1: I mean, just think about that, Don. When you got in this business, it was 10 years longer than it wasn't 10 years ago, but this projection was 10 years longer than it is now. And just 1 year ago, it was 1 year. So that is incredible. And 22% potential reductions across the board. So it's not going away, but, and I'm sure you hear that a lot, oh, Social Security is going away. But when you hear the trust fund runs out, what does that mean? 22%. I mean, that still makes a big difference, even if it's not all going away, disappearing.
0: Yeah, so it's completely natural to worry about when you hear, oh, the fund's running out. But we need to be separately fear, you know, the reality of Social Security is absolutely not going to zero and completely disappearing. This is actually, depleting the financial cushion, if you want to think about it that way. Ongoing payroll tax will continue to flow in the system. meaning a large portion of the benefit will still be funded. However, the real concern is that without a reserve cushion, the automatic benefit reduction will trigger. And I'm going to tell you, I'm just going to go out on a limb here, Mike. The first politician that says, oh, we can't get this done and we're going to end up cutting benefits, they're done. I don't care the party. I don't care the politician. They're done. Done. And that we know that they don't want to be done. Now, what we are likely to see are, I'm going to put air quotes, I know the listeners, are adjustments into the system that's going to bring in more revenue and probably exclude some other people. So it's going to be interesting to see how this works out.
1: Yeah. You know, when you say adjustments, I mean, not to get too far into politics, because I mean, you're absolutely right. There isn't anybody out there with a lawn sign that says, vote for me, I'm going to cut Social Security. Nobody's getting a vote for that. But what are some of the ways that potentially could be adjusted in the future? You know, it's an election year now. We got another big one in 2 years. But down the line, what are some things that could happen, you know, here in Alabama, but also nationally to you know, make those adjustments like you mentioned?
0: Yeah, so we already see some things happening. They're letting beyond inflation creeping up how much is being taxed for Social Security. So expect that to increase. You know, they'll also probably be means testing. In other words, if you're over a certain threshold, more and more of your more of it will be taxed. And currently, up to 85% of it can be taxed. And then also, there may be some age adjustments. You know, we've already seen them move from 65 for retirement all the way up to 67. They may continue to. So several, and I'm thinking they're probably going to do, and I'm speculating here, all three increase taxes, increase how much is taxed for Social Security, do some age adjustments, and then also do some means testing. And it's going to be that anybody who has savings over time is likely to get reduced benefits in some shape, form. You can call it a premium. You can call it whatever you want to. If you're not getting your full benefit, it's a tax.
1: 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So percentages, years down the line and all that, how much money are we actually talking about? When it comes down to it, let's get to brass tacks here. What does 22% actually look like for folks that are potentially in the future going to be claiming or already started with Social Security?
0: So yes, now I've already done some speculation there. Now I'm going to tell you the facts if they do cut this. So the average monthly Social Security retirement benefit is currently about $2,071. A 22% reduction brings that down roughly $450 to $500 per month.
1: Oh man.
0: You know, and that's more than, yeah, for that individual, we're talking, that's more than $5,000 a year in lost income. So for retirees that depend on this, this isn't an inconvenience. This is an absolute crisis. So if you're pinning me down and asking about the brass tacks, that's what it is. So we have to be mindful. And when we start looking at planning, we also need to, there's three things that I always look for in every plan. So number one, there's four plans: income, investment, taxes, and the estate. I'm shocked at how many financial advisors only talk about investments, but it's actually those four key components. Some of the big, big names that you hear around, thrown around, they only talk about, if you want to talk about taxes, they're like, they start looking at their shoes. I know this because I have friends that do it for a living in other places. Now, that being said, you know, when you're building into your income plan, there's three things. You want a probability of success, a margin of safety, and a worst case scenario. So when you build in this worst case scenario, this is what we're talking about. And if your retirement plan still functions after you build in that buffer of safety, say a 22% reduction of Social Security benefits in conjunction with a downturn in the equities market, then you've got a solid plan that's going to take care of you when maybe everything else kind of slips a little bit. And that's the benefit of having an actual plan versus just pieces, like I mentioned a while ago, and you've got all these pieces that aren't tied together. Having a plan that ties everything together is so critical to to ensure that you've got the confidence to know it's going to work.
1: And as Don has mentioned, it's so important to be mindful of these potential changes that, to be quite honest, most of us can't do anything about it other than vote, I guess, and hope, and you cross your fingers and hope. So give Don a call. The team at Cloud Financial is available, and they will take a mindful approach, look at your individual situation, 855-699-3471. All right, Don, so let's say somebody listening right now is 10 years away from retirement. If they're 10 years away, by the way, 10 years is on the other side of that report. That's on the other side of 2032. Right. If somebody is 10 years away, what's the practical takeaway for them?
0: Don't panic, but don't ignore it either. You know, now's the exact time to get a stress test done to see if you're on track, build in that margin of safety, have a probability of success to make everything work together. Know what the gap is, plan for it. If you're still on track, then you know you're on track. If you're off track, you've got 10 years to adjust and fix it. So this is wonderful. You know, planning early is so important, and a written income plan really helps model multiple scenarios, including Social Security staying the way it is or Social Security getting reduced. But here's the thing, and I got to say this, you know, if you were to retire now, how would you feel? Would you feel confident or uncertain? And a lot of people that I talk to say that they would feel uncertain. But you've worked hard, you've done all the things, you've put back, but a lot of times because you can't see the whole picture, you struggle with that certainty. Hope is not a retirement strategy. So what we're talking about, and what I was talking about with income, investment, taxes, and estate, is we set aside time every week so people can get the answers. This is no cost, no obligation. All it is clarity. And what you get in this session when you sit down with one of our advisors is we start by listening. What are you worried about? What matters most to you? And then we run that through the Launchpad to Wealth framework. And you'll walk away with three things. Number one, a real fee breakdown. Number two, a full financial snapshot. And number three, a step-by-step income and retirement plan. And think of it as like getting a second opinion before you had major surgery. That's what this is like. And we do it in, you know, very real time, giving you a plan. And that's what most people have never had, a real plan. Now, if you want some more information, if you don't mind, tell everybody how to get in contact with us.
1: 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I mean, if you're like me, it's just on your phone. So you figure it out there. Just swipe over while you're on the call. 855-699-3471. 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That's the other side of the 22%. If Social Security goes down 22%, your dollars are now worth 78 cents in terms of that Social Security check. So you can always find out more. 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
2: 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Americans hold tens of trillions of dollars in tax-deferred retirement accounts, according to the Investment Company Institute. This raises an important question. 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
1: Thank you so much for listening to Launchpad to Wealth. I'm Mike Bauer, and I get the pleasure of hanging out with Don Cloud of Cloud Financial for this hour every week. In this segment, I think, Don, we're going to talk about something that maybe a lot of savers don't think about, and that's the silent partnership you may have with the IRS inside your retirement accounts. Here's best-selling author David McKnight recently with his thoughts on the subject.
3: So when you put money into a 401k or an IRA, it's a bit like going into a business partnership with the IRS. And every year they get to vote on what percentage of your profits they get to keep. Not a great business partnership, if you ask me. So the idea is that you pay taxes at today's historically low tax rates, pay the piper while taxes are on sale, so that by the time taxes do potentially rise down the road, you've done all the heavy lifting, you can then take that money out tax-free. So that's really the philosophy.
1: So that's really the philosophy that David's outlining. What do you make of that, Don?
0: Well, I mean, I have to agree with him. You're not in control of taxes.
1: Yeah.
0: You do not have control of that. And that is a big chunk of your retirement income that you have no control over. So, yeah, there's a lot of reasons to agree with this guy. I personally do. I mean, we were at historically low rates for as far as taxes go, but let's think about it. What about our government spending? You know, we've got a larger and larger percentage of our budget is deficit spending. So at some point, they're going to try to make somebody pay, and that's going to be through taxation. So why not make some adjustments while we have low rates and can make some option, have some optionality there? I think David's spot on.
1: You know, you mentioned deficit spending. Do not go to the website for anybody listening. Do not go to usdebtclock.org because there's a debt clock of the rising $39 trillion plus U.S. national debt, and it breaks it down per citizen. Honestly, I got to close this window. It is depressing. So let's continue the conversation.
0: Don't go there. Don't go there.
1: Don't go to that website. Go to launchpadtowealthtv.com. It's much safer for you. And there's actually resources you can benefit from other than just the depression of looking at the U.S. debt rise at a staggering rate. So the way that David's looking at it, I think it's fascinating because most people feel good when you get that tax deduction every year. That's great. You get that check, you get that tax deduction. But is David saying that can kind of create a false sense of security?
0: Yes, it can, and I get it. But you also have to look at projections because some people, even though you know they're getting a tax write-off and taxes were to go up in the future, it still makes sense to do that. But you know, traditional retirement accounts, you're creating a future tax obligation. So listen to me one more time. Traditional retirement accounts, meaning tax deferred, create a future tax obligation. They do not eliminate them. And the IRS is effectively, you know, in control. They are your silent partner and they make the rules. And future tax rates, not today's rates, determine the final cost of that arrangement. So, you know, deferral can be expensive, but yeah, for the past 20 years, they've kind of been slipping down and getting lower, but just like a pendulum, you know, it swings one way and then oftentimes it swings back the other way. So yeah, it's an interesting thing. And yeah, I agree with David here. Even if it sometimes is close on paper, if you can do Roth rollout, well, I don't want to get ahead of us so here, so I'm going to stop talking, Mike. You go ahead.
1: Well, you know, for anybody listening, I think just here talking about taxes and that silent partnership with the IRS, you guys have put together a great tool online at cloudfinancial.com. 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You can always also set up a meeting with Don and the team at Cloud Financial at 855-699-3471. That's 855-699-3471. So David mentioned, and you talked about the taxes relatively low right now. If that's an opportunity for some people, how do you help them take advantage of today's tax environment as an opportunity?
0: So if today's tax environment is an opportunity, is there a way, and I'm going to pose it as a question because that engages the subconscious. Yes, I'm a nerd for how the mind works. Is there a way that I can put money away now and not pay taxes in the future? Is there such a, yes, there is. It's called a Roth IRA or a Roth account. So you pay the taxes at today's rates, and there's some other investment tools that you can use, but Roth is the one most everybody's familiar with, and yeah, you get to pay today's tax rates today, and when you get the money out, it comes out tax-free. So it is a wonderful tool. So how do you do this? Don, I may make too much money. So there's two words I want to clarify here. There's a difference between contribution, which means putting in, and conversion. Conversion, you've already got the retirement accounts. You're just flipping, and there's no limit on a Roth conversion. You can convert as much as you're willing to pay the tax on, and that's where all the magic happened.
1: You know, a Roth is not a tax deferred account, but I mean, a stat that jumps out that is incredibly, incredibly surprising to a lot of folks is the amount of money Americans have sitting in tax deferred accounts. Don, how large is that number? Again, tax deferred, not a Roth, but most of those other accounts, the numbers and the letters, the 401k, the IRAs, those are tax deferred accounts. How big is that number for Americans? Just having money just sitting in a tax deferred account?
0: That's a very good question. And the last time I looked at it, I'm wanting to say it was like $10 trillion, I think. Do you know, Mike, off the top of your head?
1: Put
0: me on the spot here.
1: Yeah. So the latest I had seen is that Americans have $45 trillion in traditional retirement accounts, which is just absolutely
0: okay. So you're
1: enormous.
0: Not just talking about 401ks, you're talking about all of it.
1: I'm just doing a quick research on the story I saw, but yeah, estimates suggest that Americans now hold roughly 45 trillion. My goodness.
0: Yeah, 45 trillion. And think about, just if you take 25% of that at the federal tax rate today, you're talking over $10 trillion. That is enormous. That is such a large amount. Let me put it this way. It's more than our government spends each year. Let that sink in. So that is a big, fat piggy bank full of money that they can take a hammer and crack it anytime they want to and pull money out. As a matter of fact, you know, we have seen them already make some adjustments with their retirement accounts on inherited IRAs via the SECURE Act. So, yeah, we know that they know that the money's sitting over there, and we know that they're going to adjust taxes to glean more of that revenue.
1: So for somebody who's spent 30 or 40 years building a retirement nest egg, who's listening right now, what would you want their biggest takeaway to be for somebody who spent 30 or 40 years building that nest egg?
0: Okay, if you spent 30 or 40 years building the nest egg, congratulations. You've done the heavy lifting. Now it's time to play the fourth quarter. This is where planning comes in and becomes so critically important, because an error just in one area, like taxes, because that's what we've been talking about, can make such a large impact. And, you know, I'll tell you a real quick story. I had somebody come in, and when I told them after looking at the tax calculator how much they were going to pay in future taxes to the IRS, they were blown away. That's like, they said, that's more than I got right now. I'm like, yes, based on compounding and your retirement, this is how much you're going to give. And they said, I don't want to do that. And I'm like, great, here's a solution. And we modeled out how they could do some conversions along the way. And you could just see the relief, the stress just melt off of them. And the odd thing that I don't understand is a lot of financial advisors out there don't want to talk about this because it's giving tax advice, or they feel like it's giving tax advice, or they just don't know. But knowing this is really where you get down in the weeds and really begin to help people. And to me, it's critically important that you do that.
1: You know, Don, when we're talking about, you know, these different opportunities, whether it's a Roth conversion or, you know, as you mentioned, a contribution is different than a Roth conversion. But these are the kind of things that, and you mentioned this, that maybe people think, okay, it's a good problem to have. I make too much money for that. But these are the kind of options that I'm sure when people sit down with you, they find out, I didn't know I had this avenue available to me when they sit down. And I'm sure you have these conversations all the time where people go, I didn't know I had this kind of option. I thought I was in this category and I wasn't eligible. And you can help people find strategies for their personal situation, no matter what that bank account looks like or how many years they have left working or how many years they don't have left working.
0: Yeah. So here's the thing, Mike. I want to be very clear. Most people come in with some amount of confusion. Even if you're a scholar in investments, typically income planning, taxes, or the estate, they've got some confusion. Our job, my job, is to have them walking out with understanding and clarity. Bring in confusion, leave with clarity. So, you know, and that's where I want to kind of go to. It's about getting better answers. And, you know, I think you'll probably be fine. Is something that people hear, and I don't think it's fair, or you should be okay, you know, and a wish is not a plan. So here's the thing. A plan is what gets you to the finish line. But what it takes is it takes information, it takes structure, it takes strategy. And using the Launchpad to Wealth framework, we answer the questions most advisors skip. Are you taking more risks than you should? Are you paying taxes that you could legally avoid either now or in the future? Will your income actually last or will you run out? And, you know, we don't just give you the answers verbally. We put it in writing. And folks come to us for clarity. But oftentimes when we give them that clarity, they come with they leave actually with confidence. And also, you know, if you come in or we speak to you when you come in, we'll also give you a copy of the book I just wrote, which is Launchpad to Wealth, which kind of outlines all this. And if you'd like some more information, we got worksheets, how to figure out budget. Nobody wants to do budget. I got budgeting worksheets on our website, launchpadtowealthtv.com, which is the easy way to budget, which is the way we do it. But anyways, you know, Mike, if you could tell our listeners how to get in touch with us, that'd be fantastic.
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1: 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For this last segment, Don, we're going to pull back the curtain a little bit and talk about why shows like this one that we're doing right now exist in the first place. And we'll start with the elephant in the room, Don. A lot of people probably hear our show or, you know, turn on TV and they see, you know, somebody, you know, yelling about stock prices or something like that. And they immediately think this is just a sales pitch. Is that a fair reaction?
0: I mean, it's a fair reaction. And you know what? Let's be clear. Skepticism is actually kind of healthy. You know, you don't want to open your sale to every wind that blows by. But, you know, here's the thing about doing radio shows and doing this, if you don't get out there somehow, nobody even knows you're around, you know? I mean, if you're looking at financial advisors, wouldn't you want to work, and I'm not saying this about me, wouldn't you want to work with somebody that's got 25 years of experience in investments, taxes, estate, and income planning, or the kid that just got out of college down the street that has a firm or works for a firm that's got a lot of advertising? I get it, you know, but, you know, trust is earned, and the way I think trust is earned is through education, not promises, not I'm going to do this, this, and this, and then they don't keep it. But listeners always should evaluate the quality of the information first, and that's where people struggle. The reason I do this specifically, just talking about me, is I see errors all the time. People are just wasting money so often, whether they forget to do a QCD or they didn't do a Roth rollout, and they don't realize that at end of life, they could have had another $1 million to hand down to their family. And Mike, the thing is, that's not just a little bit of money. That's a legacy.
1: Yes, sir.
0: And people just miss it. They just miss it because they don't have the information. So a few years ago, man, I was like, I'm whatever it takes. You put me on TV, put me on radio, I'm going to write a book. I got to get this stuff out there.
1: Why do you think that advisors just in general spend so much time, kind of like, you know, you just outlined, here's some young kid that's buying a bunch of commercials on TV and stuff like that, as opposed to you, somebody with 25 years of experience. But why do you think so many advisors spend so much time talking about retirement, taxes, and social security instead of just running commercials?
0: Well, because the reason why advisors talk about that is because that's what people are actually concerned about. You know, yeah, if you have a fancy commercial with a lot of bright lights and a graph that goes across there and it catches your eye and you're like, oh, yeah, I need to make more money, that's fantastic. But advisors, when they talk about retirement, taxes, Social Security, that's stuff that people are actually worried about. They know that they've got to do it right the first time. And if they don't, it may cost them tens of thousands of dollars down the road and a decade of consequences that they're just not prepared for, nor do they want to experience. Nobody wants to live with a regret, so they try to get it done right the first time.
1: You know, another question that folks might be thinking, Don, is, hey, I've got a good advisor. Why should somebody who already has a plan, who's maybe got something that they've had in place for 5-10 years, why should somebody who already has a plan even be listening to a show like this?
0: Well, good advisors are not worried about this. You know, they sometimes welcome second opinions. And, you know, sometimes a different set of eyes just may have a different point of view that often, have missed opportunities where maybe the current advisors become complacent, or they didn't see it, or they're not trained to see it, or they don't have the experience to see it. And, you know, confirmation can be just as valuable as correction. So it's not always you need to change everything, but just validation that the plan's on track. There's nothing wrong with that. And as a matter of fact, that's one way you learn is through, you know, hey, what did you find out? So it's oftentimes it's a good idea.
1: You know, you mentioned earlier that, you know, that a lot of times, you know, advisors, they only focus on one of the four elements, the four basic elements. And that's investments, right? Because as you're working, you got money coming in from the job every 2 weeks, or, you know, a couple times a month, or however that is. So they're focused on investments. But I'm guessing that that's a conversation you have a lot, where somebody comes in, they go, hey, I got a guy, you know, I've been working with the same lady for 10 years that great on my investments. And you say, okay, how about your income plan? Do you have a tax plan? Do you have an estate plan? Because that's something that you're asking in those meetings when you sit down with somebody for the first time that maybe the other advisor hasn't even thought about, because they're focused on the investments and they haven't looked at income, tax, and estate.
0: Absolutely. You know, yeah, that happens very often. I can tell you multiple times where somebody came in saying that exact same thing. As a matter of fact, I'm thinking of a couple right now. They're like, hey, we love our guy. We think he's amazing. And I was like, that's fantastic. And we went through the review and I'm like, what have you done here? How are your beneficiaries structured? How are you going to address your RMDs when you get that age? That's going to jump your income up to here, and you're not doing, are you doing Roth or that? And they're like, at the end of it, they're like, we've never even been asked these questions. I'm like, wow. How much risk are you taking? And they're like, we don't know. It's just going up right now. So I'm like, are you quantifying whether or not you're getting all the value for the risk you're taking? I don't know. How much are you paying to pay? And after the end of that, they're like, we didn't realize that people actually did tax planning. So So anyways, it was, and you can see, and it went from this guy's awesome. And I was like, hey, if you really like the guy, you know, I can put a plan together and then you can pay him out of your pocket. I'm sure he'll still take you to play golf twice a year. And, you know, and I didn't want to be that rough, but at sometimes you just have to be that direct with people because people don't know that they love that guy just because they're common. They know who it is. But sometimes, you know, if they've become lazy or they don't want to do the reviews or they don't want to, you know, I asked one person, I'm like, how often do you see your advisor? We get a phone call once a year, every single year. And I'm like, phone call? What about your Roth rollout? What about, and they're like, does not compute. You know, what are these words coming out of your mouth? You know, and you're like, so, but anyways, going back to that case and that friend, very quickly, I'm like, you know, when I went over the three strategies to ensure that your retirement accounts don't get paid to the IRS, tell me which one you pick. And they're like, I don't even know what you're talking about. So, but you can usually find when you do these second opinions, something's, if I have a good plan, I'll tell you, I'm like, that's a fantastic plan. Your guy's amazing. He's awesome. You don't need anything else. And then some people I'm like, yeah, I understand what's going on. So anyways,
1: let me get under the hood. Let me tinker with this. I mean, I oftentimes walk in with confusion and they walk out with confidence, with clarity or confirmation. Confirmation can be very important. Don, how many times have you heard this, but you can't get a second opinion from the guy who gave you the first opinion. So that's why that second opinion is so valued. And if somebody out there listening wants a second opinion from Don and the team at Cloud Financial, you can do that. Give them a call right now at 855-699-3471. Again, that number is 855-699-3471. You can always go online, launchpadtowealth.com. Don, do you feel that many times people will say, like, hey, you know, I've been listening for years, but, you know, I just finally gave you a call, or maybe I didn't want to call because I feel like I was going to be pressured into becoming a client. Is that a misconception?
0: Absolutely. So, you know, we're not looking, I mean, we're a decent sized firm, but we're not looking to take on every client. And as much as people are looking at us, we're looking back at them. And, you know, before we engage somebody, especially as fee-based only advisors, man, you know, we put a lot of work into the front end. If we're going to put in the income, the investment, the taxes and the estate and get that plan lined out, hours and hours, if you look at the run rate and the spend rate for the advisor, we put a lot of work in on the front end. So we want to make sure that it is a good fit. Oftentimes I have asked multiple times and I'll tell you about a case very directly. I'm like, are you sure you want to implement this plan? They're like, we're down the street. They're trying to twist their arm to get us to sign. I'm like, no. You need to go home and read this and make sure that you're engaged and you want to execute this because I don't want to. Yeah. If you're a short timer and you're going to hop, hop, hop, I have no interest in that. But yeah, we see that, but maybe it's the way some firms, I don't know. I don't go around to a lot of firms, but sometimes it's like, you got to get them while it's hot. But I'm more of like, hey man, we need to make sure this is a good fit for you. It's a good fit for us because we just want to make people successful. That's my objective.
1: And we are unfortunately, I mean, time flies when you're having fun, Don. It's been a great program here. I've had a lot of fun. I've learned a lot, you know, about Social Security. We jumped into that. We talked about, you know, here in this segment, we talked about just kind of learn a little bit about the elephant in the room of doing what we do. I think, you know, this is, at least to me, is fun kind of pulling back the curtain and talking about the elephant in the room about what we do. But Don, before we wrap things up, any final thoughts?
0: No, you know, and I just want to go on and kind of talk about this. You know, most retirement plans don't fail because of just one mistake. They fail because of several small ones that no one ever caught. So I like to think of it like a puzzle. You might have all the pieces, but if you don't know what the picture is supposed to look like, man, you're just guessing at kind of where everything goes. And a complete retirement plan covers eight areas. Most people and many advisors only work in maybe one or two. And here's all eight of them: Social Security, risk, fees, taxes, income, inflation. Most people don't work on that one correctly. Long-term care, legacy. But, you know, we don't just look at these pieces individually. We look at how they connect. And I think that's where a lot of people miss it. So, you know, because one decision in one area, let's say taxes, can ripple through and affect everything. You know, if you're sitting there thinking this might be me, or I've kind of been trying to do this all on my own, you know, or maybe my advisor doesn't understand what I'm trying to ask. Now's a great chance to find out. You can go to our website at launchpadtowealthtv.com. 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Or really the best thing to do is, Mike, tell them how to contact us. 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
4: A deadly attack at a parade in Germany. I'm Carmen Roberts, Fox News. A van plowed into a crowd at Berlin's annual gay pride celebration today, killing one person and injuring at least 16 others, some critically. Police launched a massive search for the driver and shut down the celebration and concert near the iconic Brandenburg Gate, where hundreds of thousands had gathered for what's called Christopher Street Day, one of Europe's largest pride events. For the first night in almost 2 weeks, the U.S. did not strike Iran, but President Trump says he's considering a major offensive.
5: There's been a lot of talk about a potential massive attack on Iran from the U.S. President Trump making it clear the U.S. still at this point is keeping all options open.
6: We're locked and loaded and ready to go.
5: Still military action taking place on the water in the Gulf of Oman. U.S. has a naval blockade around Iran's key ports. A merchant ship tried to break that naval blockade. It was warned four times before U.S. forces fired and disabled that ship.
4: Fox's Steve Harrigan in Tel Aviv. Meantime, Iran is accusing Ukraine of attacking one of its commercial ships in the Caspian Sea, killing one crew member and injuring another. Ukraine says, though, it targeted Russian ships carrying Iran-linked military cargo. President Trump spoke at the White House Correspondents' Dinner for the first time as president. It happened last night, and it was just a few months after an alleged assassination attempt at that dinner. And he praised the Secret Service members who stopped the gunman.
7: To Officer Gonzalez, Secret Service, Metropolitan Police, law enforcement generally, and even all of the military around us in the room tonight, we salute you and we thank you with all of our hearts. Thank you very much. Great job.
4: The accused gunman, Cole Allen, pleaded not guilty and is awaiting federal trial. 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
4: Democrats in Maine select a new candidate to run for the U.S. Senate, set a high-stakes showdown in November. His name is Troy Jackson.
15: Stand up to Donald Trump and ICE when they attack our workers, terrorize our neighbors, and threaten the freedoms generations of us fought to secure.
4: And Jackson is a fifth-generation logger, and he will try to unseat five-term GOP Senator Susan Collins as Democrats work to regain control of the chamber. Maine's previous candidate, Graham Plattner, dropped out of the race after sexual assault allegations, which he denies. Three more subcontractors on the Obama Presidential Center are seeking nearly $900,000 in unpaid bills for work on the project's basketball facility. The claims involve steel, excavation, concrete, and flooring, adding to a growing list of payment disputes around the Chicago project. A batch of Fox News polls reveals how Americans feel about President Trump and the conflict with Iran.
16: The latest Fox News poll finds 56% oppose the conflict with Iran. That is 4 points down from where opposition was in May. Still, nearly two-thirds think hostilities will last a year or more, and about the same amount opposes the president's handling of Iran. The president's overall approval rating stands at 39%, with loss of support from some key groups, including non-MAGA Republicans, whose support dropped 13 points in a month. If midterms were held today, the polling found 7% more voters would go for the Democrat over the Republican in their House district. And the Fox poll found while 50% view capitalism favorably, 31% view democratic socialism favorably. Jessica Rosenthal, Fox News.
4: And health workers at an Ebola treatment center in eastern Congo are on strike over payment issues, and that is disrupting care for patients in the epicenter of the country's growing outbreak that has killed more than 1,300 people. I'm Carmen Roberts. This is Fox News.
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20: Oh, very, very happy Wednesday to you, and welcome back for hour number three. Hour number three. All the communists won in New York last night, and the media and the Democrats, but I repeat myself, are declaring it a political wave. It's kind of the red putsch. The red putsch. They are undemocratic as possible, but they got enough votes to steal seats in the House of Representatives. Let's get. I've got a lot to get to. I'm going to get to the mailbag as well. But let me start. Actually, Michael, let's go to soundbite number 11. Jamal Bowman, former representative, just amazing. We play, but it's only 9 seconds. I want to play it. Here's Jamal, but he's the guy that set off the fire alarm in Congress when he was a member of the House of Representatives and made everybody run from the Congress because he didn't want a vote to take place. It was pro-American, and he was against it. But here is, and he was a very popular leader in the Democrat Party and in the media, Jamal Bowman, now a former congressman, but he's very active in New York with the communists.
3: I want to hear you say game back, because now you're going to have like half of Congress screaming free Palestine.
20: Yeah, F APAC, because now half of Congress is going to be screaming free Palestine. They're going to show up with AK-47s and suicide vests in the House of Representatives and vote against the Jews because they should be wearing armbands. I've seen this coming for a long, long time, and it continues to come just amazing stuff. And he's cheering Maurice Chevalier here and Brad Lander, who unseated unseated the Levi Strauss fortune heir, $250 million, and Claire Valdez, who is for open borders

0: vehicles everywhere and FAPAC and all that. Jamal Bowman.
1: Make some noise for Daria Lisa! Anymore. No more
0: curse. But he cursed their FAPAC because they are openly anti-Semitic. There was kind of a fun moment when the Democrat leader in the House of Representatives, the ranking Democrat in the House of Representatives, Hakeem Jeffries, if the Democrats win the House of Representatives, this communist will become the Speaker of the House in the name of the Democrat Party. And he came up on the TV last night because he's trying to support Democrats, even though they don't want to support, with Claire Valdez, who is one of the communists that won in New York last night. And here is the Democrat leader in the House of Representatives showing up on the screen at the Claire Valdez party. There he is. I don't think they like him. They're booing him. And Hakeem Jeffries, he's on CNN, saying, oh, no, Zoran Mamdani is not the future of the Democratic Party. But that's because he lies about everything that he talks about. Isn't that amazing? And Hakeem Jeffries is up on the big screen at the Communist Party in New York for Claire Valdez, who wants to open our borders, free all the illegal aliens. Here are the Democrats in the crowd there with the communists in New York, Claire Valdez, chanting at Hakeem Jeffries, what is in store for him.
2: You're next! You're next! You're next! You're next! You're next! You're next!
0: He's the Democrat leader in the House of Representatives, and the communists in New York are chanting at the Democrat leader in the House of Representatives, you're next. You're next, meaning you're going, we're going to target you. And the party that he tuned into, that he came in by a Zoom call or something, thanks to the patriarchy, was for Claire Valdez. And Claire Valdez, this is Claire Valdez telling us who she is.
3: I'm a union organizer.
0: Woo!
3: Anti-war activist.
0: Sure, anti-war activist.
3: A democratic socialist. Running for Congress right here in the hearts of the Commie Corridor. We have fascists in the White House. We have a climate denier in the White House.
0: Climate denier.
3: We have a racist and transphobe in the White House.
0: He's a climate denier. He's a racist, a fascist, a transphobe, and that makes sense to these mentally impaired people. Aren't they amazing? Mm-mm-mm. Claire Valdez, she won her primary. And that means she's going to win the seat in the House of Representatives and come to Washington. Here she is. She's a communist. Her name is Claire Valdez.
4: We have declared that this movement is durable. I will lead the fight against ISIS cruelty.
0: Yeah, against ISIS. We've declared. You don't get to declare anything. And ISIS cruelty. Aren't they amazing? Yeah. So, everybody, we're the bad guys, and all the bad guys are the good guys. They're the left. They're commies. They call themselves socialists. But again, so did Joseph Stalin. And remember what Vladimir Lenin said, Vladimir Ilyich Ulyanov, his real name. And he chose Lenin because they all lied about their names. Hitler's real name is not Hitler, it's Schickel Gruber. And Stalin's real name is not Stalin. And Lenin's real name is not Lenin. And, you know, those are clues on the way to a disaster. And then there's Daria Lisa Chevalier, who gave a victory speech because she won last night, too. All the commies won. And here is the incoming Democrat member of the House of Representatives from New York named Chevalier.
5: We have to use every tool in the toolbox to make sure that we abolish ICE and keep our immigrant neighbors safe.
0: And defund ICE and stop ICE, Immigration and Customs Enforcement, because we don't want immigration laws. We certainly don't want to enforce them. Brad Lander is the Democrat that defeated Dan Goldman, who inherited $250 million from his grandmother, whose great-great-uncle founded Levi Strauss. But never mind that. Defeated him, and the Democrats are very happy that Brad Lander Brad Lander. He won last night.

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10: Take a look here, net favorable rating of Democrat Socialists. If you look at Democrats nationwide, look at this. Democrat Socialists on the positive side of the ledger at plus 17 points. This includes Democratic-leaning independents. But look at all voters. A completely different world. 27 points underwater Democratic Socialists of America are in the net favorable rating. So what are we talking about? A 44-point difference here in the wrong direction when we come to Democratic Socialists of America jumping from being pretty popular among Democrats to being not popular at all among all voters.
11: What about just the word socialist or socialism? How's that doing?
10: Yeah, okay. So, you know, one of the trends that we have seen is in among Democrats, socialism has become more popular over the last decade and a half. But what about the rest of the electorate? And this, I think, gives the game away right here. Okay, positive view of socialism. Among Democrats, look at this. Up considerably from where we were in 2010, 50% to now 66% now. That's a jump of 16 points in a decade and a half. But look at all others. The number is the same. It was 29% back in 2010. It's 30% now. Socialism has become increasingly popular among Democrats, but it is a much tougher sell in the rest of the electorate. It's a much tougher sell among independents, and this is why Republicans actually think that there could be some electoral opportunities because of these Democratic Socialists winning primaries, and why there are a number of mainstream Democrats who are going, I'm not quite sure about that.
11: Okay. Getting a lot of focus here in New York City. There are a lot of people, I occasionally, one of them, as a non-native New Yorker, think that New York gets disproportionate focus. Is this something that really is only a New York thing in terms of how people are paying attention?
10: No. This is what is so important. You know, when it comes to the popularity of Democratic Socialism, that may stay in the major urban corridors. But when it comes to it being an issue that people are talking about, this is why I think Republicans really like what's going on here. And given what you see in a slide like this, where you see, hey, you know what, there's still socialism isn't popular, and you see, oh my goodness gracious, among all voters, it really isn't popular, Democratic Socialist America, that's why Republicans are saying, hey, there could be electoral opportunities here.
12: All right, we are going to have the mailbag coming up very shortly, our weekly mailbag event, and got a couple of fun ones I saw that made me laugh out loud when I was reading them, and that's great. Also, there's a lefty member of the San Francisco City Council. They call it the Board of Supervisors. She went on leave at the end of March, and she stayed away. Melted down, she broke down into tears, explained to her constituents yesterday, that she needs mental health break. She needs a mental health break. The supervisor, Jacqueline Fielder, that's her name, and she's a leftist, of course, says she's set to return to work next Monday after absence for 3 months earlier this year. And there were theories that she was motivated by first-term lawmakers. She is missing from City Hall because she needed mental health treatments. And, you know, she's a white woman. And as we know, more than half of women that identify as liberals have mental illness. And they've been diagnosed with more than half, 56%. Diagnosed with mental illness, and another one in San Francisco now, and even her voters are saying maybe we should let her have full-time mental health time off. What do you think about that? Yes, sir. They're very, very unwell. I have the mailbag questions in front of me, and they're coming up, and they're fun. They're always fun. I was looking at a couple of them today, made me laugh out loud just looking at the questions. That is coming up.

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2: Fox News, I'm Roxanne Evans. Deadly chaos in Berlin. A van plows into a crowd at a Pride event, killing one and injuring more than a dozen. Police are now on a manhunt. So far, there's no motive. New tensions in the Iran conflict. The U.S. watching as military activity escalates. President Trump says the pressure campaign is working. The Justice Department suing Colorado for giving in-state tuition assistance to undocumented immigrants.
3: It's up to each state to decide who is a Coloradan, who's a Texan, who's an Oklahoman. Of course, it's up to the United States of America to decide who's an American, but there's a big difference there, right? Like, you have to be in Colorado 6 months and a day, and then you have to pay taxes in Colorado.
2: Governor Jared Polis also saying those students qualify as state residents. America is listening to Fox News.
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0: fun. An FBI friend of mine just texted me, hey, I have that same knife. That's a great blade. So, yeah, that's great. So I sent him a picture of my knife because, you know, you can do that stuff so easily now. Now, the head of the International Atomic Energy Agency came out yesterday because the Iranians are saying, oh, no, there's nothing in the agreement about not spinning centrifuges and building nuclear weapons and killing everybody. And that's what the Iranians are saying. But we know that they're lying because they lie. They lie all the time. It's what they do. It's a problem. You get sucked into this Middle East stuff and everything's a lie. But here's the head of the IAEA, the International Atomic Energy Agency, saying, oh, no, actually, everything the Iranians are saying now is a lie. And what Donald Trump is saying is actually in the documentation. Here he is.
1: This has been signed, has been agreed. Paragraph 8 of this memorandum of understanding says explicitly that the nuclear activities that are going to be carried out with regards to the nuclear material facilities and will be supervised by the IAEA.
0: Supervised by the IAEA. Rafael Grossi. Rafael Grossi is with the International Atomic Energy Agency, is the Director General. They like those words, Director and General and Secretary General and General Secretary and all of that stuff. But he just put the lie to the IAEA did, Rafael Grossi, said, yeah, everything Trump said is true.

0: it and all that. But let me get back to the latest Democrat Party mental spasm, because the reflecting pool on the Mall, and I told you my best girl and I, we went down there last Saturday and last Sunday because I had to go retrieve my pocket knife. I had to stash it before going through the magnetometers to get into the secret Lincoln Memorial Underground Museum. But, you know, that's not important. Now, the reflecting pool is a another episode in the Democrat Party's mental illness. President Trump looked at it and thought it was kind of stinky and smelly and beat up and needed some tending to. And he's a builder guy. He's a creator of skyscrapers and giant things all over the world, by the way. And the Democrats are very bitter about that, and their mental, their brains melted down long ago. But President Trump fixed up the reflecting pool. My best girl and I, we went down there when it was buff before, and there have been reports that Democrats went to Georgia and got pond scum and brought bags or jars of it up to Washington and dumped the pond scum. Then now we've seen them protesting in favor of pond scum, the lots of Democrats, women and men, but a lot of women. I notice Democrat women seem to be more inclined to be mentally ill than even Democrat men, although a lot of them are going around shooting people for political reasons and things like that, violently, criminally insane.
1: Oh, she is doing good today, honey. Team LG works so hard. Everybody's proud of you. You are single-handedly doing more to fight fascism than any American has.
2: Yes.
0: But President Trump, and there's this, we saw the lining, we saw it being, my best girl and I, we went down a couple of several times when it was being fixed up, the reflecting pool, right? And I've got to say that the craziness from these people, in fact, Michael, you know, we have President Trump from, I believe it was just the day before yesterday at the White House, talking about the reflecting pool, and he's getting reports from the Park Service and the Park Police. President Trump.
3: We had vandalism. You know, we have I think 290, 300 foot slit right through it, probably a box cutter or a knife of some kind. Or we had people lifting up the basic, some of the, but it's not a lot of damage, but it's, we'll probably have to let the water out and refix it. They went in there with a knife. I was just told by the people over at Parks, they have five people are arrested and five people are under investigation right now. And it's a sad thing.
0: Five people arrested, five people under investigation. I have video of one blue-haired young woman being arrested by the Park Police last Saturday. It made us laugh. It was kind of funny. Jim Abilio Acosta. Wait till you hear this. You remember Abilio from CNN? He was a Trump derangement syndrome OG of sorts. You know, he's an original gangster of the Trump derangement syndrome movement. I've got audio of him. He went on on Al Gore's amazing internet, thanks to the patriarchy and America, and he posted a lunatic screed, which is what he does now. He used to do it on CNN. Now he does it in his basement. And wait till you hear this stuff. I've got that coming up for you. And I have the Associated Press, a liner along the bottom of the Lincoln Memorial Reflecting Pool, .. That's coming up, and boy, a lot more, too.

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14: Are down 40%. And with respect to the beautification of the city, I live here working, of course, at the White House, and you can see it with your own eyes as you travel throughout the city. The homeless encampments are gone. You see the parks are cleaned up. The president has restored more than 120 monuments across the city. The National Park Service has used more than 150 tons of material to clean up the potholes that everybody hates. And I don't know about you and your audience, but this is the type of work that I want to see our tax dollars going towards. President Trump is solving it. Leave it to the deranged Democrats to be against that.
15: All right, Caroline, any more details on the five people that have been arrested regarding vandalism here?
14: The vandalism is very real. Despite what Tim Walz wants to say, it's an imaginary problem. No, it is not. It's a very real problem. In fact, I spoke with the National Park Service just before joining the show. They now have 17 police reports that have been filed in just the matter of a few days. There's actually been 6 arrests at the reflecting pool where, again, these deranged individuals, many of them longtime donors to the Democrat Party, to Barack Obama, to Act Blue, that have been vandalizing and desecrating our federal monument, one of the most beautiful monuments in the world, the Reflecting Pool. And that's why President Trump is not going to stop with this effort. We're going to not only hold those people accountable, but we're going to fix the pool, continue to make it beautiful from this despicable vandalism just in time to celebrate our nation's 250th birthday next week.
16: We had vandalism. You know, we have 290, 300 foot slit right through it, probably a box cutter or a knife.
17: We shouldn't be surprised when the reflecting pool between the World War II Memorial now and the Lincoln Memorial, between the Washington Monument and the Lincoln Memorial, the reflecting pool is President Trump sees that, and really it needed some cleaning up and buffing up. And President Trump did that, and the Democrats are bitter as hell about that and probably want to firebomb a synagogue about it because they should be wearing armbands. But listen to Jim Acosta, formerly of CNN, going after President Trump for saying that vandals damaged the reflecting pool on the Mall.
18: I traveled behind enemy lines down to the National Mall reflecting pool.
17: Enemy
18: where helicopters
17: lines
18: circled overhead to get to the bottom of the biggest mystery in D.C. right now.
17: The fact that you have
18: a
17: job.
18: I know this assignment is dangerous because I can see members of the National Guard circling the pool in search of any alleged vandals who might even think for just a second that they could pull up a piece of blue paint.
17: All of that is wrong. It's not blue paint. They didn't pull it out. Their National Guard is not for that. He's Abilio Acosta.
19: Well, I'm walking down the length of the reflecting pool right now to see if I can find exactly where this 300-foot slit is that Donald Trump claims is running down the middle of this pool. I have looked up and down this pool so far. I don't see any sign of any slit. I do see a lot of paint coming up, but no sign
17: it's
19: of a 300-foot-long slit or lots of slits, as he's been talking about. Again, shocker here. I'm sorry to report what he's saying is 100% pure bullshit.
17: What Abilio is saying is 100% pure bourgeois. Here's Abilio.
19: Okay, I'm walking down the other side of the reflecting pool, and you can see just how much Donald Trump is lying about this, how out to lunch he is and all of this. You can see whole sections of the bottom of the reflecting pool where the paint has just come off
17: it's not
19: of
17: paint.
19: That bottom. It is just not there anymore, in part because They just did such a shoddy job down here that the paint has literally disintegrated.
17: Everything that he's ever said in his life is a lie. Now here is the headline from the Associated Press. Reflecting pool liner was cut with sharp knife or razor, National Park Service says. National Park Service, and here's the Park Service man, a career guy on the record by name, unlike every Democrat source, coming up.
18: I guess I won't be winning an Emmy for this one.

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1: Fox News, I'm Chris DeMeo. A van slamming into a crowd at an LGBTQ event in Berlin, Germany, Saturday night. One person is dead and more than a dozen injured. Police identifying a suspect and says he has ties to Islamic circles. U.S. Central Command saying it disabled a tanker after it tried to run the U.S. blockade near the Strait of Hormuz.
2: Some military activity on the Gulf of Oman. A merchant ship tried to run the U.S. blockade of Iran's naval ports. It was warned four times and then disabled by the U.S. military.
1: That's Fox's Steve Harrigan in Tel Aviv. More than 250,000 people are evacuated as wildfires rage across parts of Spain and France.
3: The French government has deployed the military and Spain has declared a national emergency. So far, at least one person has been killed near Valencia.
1: It's Fox's Stephanie Bennett in London. Emergency personnel are also evacuating livestock in rural communities. America's listening to Fox News.
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0: So let's go. We have another Jim Abilio Acosta, and this is great stuff. Now, let me share this with you before I get back to. And then we got Jen Psaki and Chris Hayes, and here is the headline from the Associated Press: Reflecting pool liner was cut with a sharp knife or razor, comma, National Park Service says. And Matthew Daly with the Associated Press writing the story. And the dateline is Washington, D.C. A liner along the... Notice it's not paint, as all the moron, lying, stupid, ignorant, don't even look it up press keep saying over and over again. The paint, how does the paint... How do you cut paint? How do you get out of bed in the morning? A liner along the bottom of the Lincoln Memorial reflecting pool was cut with a sharp knife or razor this month, causing damage to the foam sealant. And they keep saying paint. Installed as part of a $16 million rehabilitation project, a top official at the National Park Service says. The U.S. Park Police, now separately, responded June 9th to a complaint by the Park Service, said Frank Lands, L-A-N-D-S, Lands, like Lands Far Away. Deputy Director of Operations for the Park Service. Lands made the statement in a court document filed late Wednesday. Just so, you know, you see, it's not just a press release or a leak to the Associated Press or to CNN, who aren't reporting it, at least not accurately. Lands made the statement in a court document filed late Wednesday as part of a lawsuit filed by a nonprofit organization to halt the Trump administration's work on the project. That is, the Associated Press means to say, a Democrat, left-wing, hate-filled Trump derangement syndrome gang of loons has filed a lawsuit with other people's money to try to stop improvements on the mall. Now, as somebody who lives in Washington, D.C. and goes to the mall frequently enough, I appreciate improvements on the mall, and people come from not only all over the United States but all over the world. So isn't that amazing? And it's made these statements in a court document filed late Wednesday because a nonprofit, that means communists, other people's money, suing to halt the Trump administration's work on the project. And so the Park Service had to come in and say, well, wait a minute, we've just been vandalized by communists, you know, the Democrat Party. Land's statement does not say when exactly the damage occurred or whether it was a suspected case of vandalism. No, a razor-like slash for hundreds of feet just happened spontaneously by itself and does not identify anyone who might have been involved. The police report, there's a police report because there were Democrats there and they're all violent criminals. The police report indicates damage to the pool, comma, including a caulk over the foam sealant that was cut with a sharp knife or razor and destruction of delaminating surface material, Lands said, the Park Service official said. About 70 fence posts tops were also thrown into the reflecting pool, he said. 70, and that's the statements are the first time the Republican administration has offered specifics for when and how the reflecting pool may have been damaged after work on the project was substantially completed. Now, the Associated Press says it's the first time the Republican administration has offered specifics, but President Trump has spoken about it repeatedly, and he was naturally attacked for it because, you know, they're mentally ill. A spokesperson for the Interior Department said Thursday, that's yesterday, that public notification about the damage was delayed because at the time of the June 9th incident, the vandalism was under investigation and believed to be isolated. So as to not encourage deranged individuals, we did not announce what we hoped would be an isolated incident because, you know, you got to, when you have an open-air mental institution, as we do in Washington, D.C., and really more broadly in the United States because the Democrats. We used to have a great mental institution here called St. Elizabeth's Mental Institution in Southeast D.C., but they emptied it out of all the insane people. We used to keep John Hinckley there long ago after he shot Ronald Reagan and four other people but three other people at least. And then they closed it down, and they turned it into the Department of Homeland Security. I'm serious. It's like 120-year-old buildings, a series of buildings, that St. Elizabeth's Mental Institution. And it was a great mental institution. I went there looking for John Hinckley once with a camera crew. It wasn't just recreational. And that's another story for another day. But the mental institution is no longer there. I know where the mental institution is. It's out on the streets. It's out on the sidewalks. But hang on, because around the same time, Park Service staff discovered another incident where fencing around the pool had been forcibly removed and thrown into the pool, meaning the reflecting pool. It's not a kidney-shaped pool in Frank Zappa's backyard or anything. But the department soon noticed that recurring cases of video of people ripping at the coating, it's not paint, began to circulate. We then knew that it was not an isolated incident, but a new trend to attempt to damage the reflecting pool, the email said. And that is because of Trump derangement syndrome, which is so rampant, and the violent criminality of the Democrat Party, which is ubiquitous. I'm sorry for Democrats if I'm using too many complicated words. President Donald Trump and other officials have repeatedly blamed, listen to this, without citing evidence, except for the physical evidence at the reflecting pool, which is abundant and in plain sight, unidentified vandals for peeling paint. Oh, that's the accusers have said, peeling paint, because they're too stupid to know that it's a foam-like laminate, but never mind that, as well as a 350-foot gash in the liner and other problems. Six people have been arrested, Trump said this week, without providing details. I do have video of one, a blue-haired lady being arrested, young woman. And, you know, we know that, what is it, 56% of young white women who identify as liberals and Democrats have been diagnosed with mental illnesses. The Interior Department said Thursday there have been seven arrests, seven federal citations, and 18 police reports filed. And the Democrats insist that there is no vandalism, that Trump sucks. And that's why the reflecting pool is a mess now. The department did not specify what charges were or what the charges were or identify anyone cited by police. Trump pledged to beautify the century-old reflecting pool before the nation's 250 birthday celebrations, draining its water, which you'd have to do if you're going to resurface the bottom, and directing the bottom of the reflecting pool to be painted a color he called American flag blue. But you've already cited that it's not paint, it's a foamy laminate, but never mind that. But after the site was restored, its water was plagued by an algae bloom for more than a week, and the pieces of the new coating have appeared to be peeling off the bottom. But now your headline, see, makes clear that this was actually Democrats going in and vandalizing with a sharp implement, because you know how they are. The pool has largely been cleared in recent days after devices. We were down there, and they were vacuuming like a series of guys with giant vacuums cleaning out the Democrat debris. The pool has largely cleared in recent days after devices and nanobubblers infused ozone into the water to kill algae and bacteria. And listen, so let me get to back to Abelio Acosta, Jim Acosta. We got one more of Jim. And he's walking around saying, oh, look, it's paint, it's peeling, Trump did it. And it's a mental illness, really. St. Elizabeth should be reopened just for Abelio Acosta. Put him in the John Hinckley room. Oh, by the way, the President of the United States, Donald John Trump, will be motorcading to what in Washington is often referred to as the Hinckley Hilton. The Washington Hilton on Connecticut Avenue. President Trump is going back this afternoon for an event. First time back at the hotel since the White House Correspondents' Dinner. President is going back today. More recently at the fights, the UFC fights on the South Lawn of the White House, an army of 23 Democrats had planned an attack. Many of them been arrested. Some are still on the run with drones dropping bombs. A lot of arrests. Now, Jack, back to Abilio Acosta at the reflecting pool.
1: They just did such a shoddy job down here that the paint has literally disintegrated.
0: It's not
1: in
0: paint.
1: Sections of this reflecting pool. And you can't see a slit. There are no slits, Sewer. As he's been talking about. It's all a lie.
2: Well, it's so much for my dangerous assignment. I guess I won't be winning an Emmy for this one. Yeah. All I found was this nasty muck at the reflecting pool.
0: This is our media. The headline from the Associated Press, reflecting pool liner was cut with a sharp knife or razor, National Park Service says. The Democrat Party, including Jim Acosta. I got to say, the company that did this work should sue Jim Acosta for $165 million. The company should say, I'm sorry, Jim Acosta is a major national media figure, CNN, all that stuff. And they should sue him and take his car. Take his belt buckle from him in court. Isn't that amazing? Let's go now to Jen Psaki on MS-13 DNC with Chris Hayes. And here they are on the reflecting pool on national television.
3: There were dead ducks in the reflecting pool that is green and full of algae. And I am not a medical expert. I don't have any information
0: Clearly.
3: On the autopsy, but it all feels very bad here.
0: Not a biologist.
4: That story just every day continues to just astound. I have to say, I spent way too much time trying to like read into the chemistry of the whole thing. And I did read from some people that do know about this that like peroxide is the least toxic thing you can put in there. Mm. It breaks down very quickly. I don't know, but I think I can't imagine all that peeling rubbery stuff is good for the wildlife.
0: Yeah, so wait a minute. You're making stuff up, and Jen Psaki, she was a White House press secretary. And, yeah, they put, because you guys poison it with your pond scum, people in there with razors slashing, and then you call it paint, and then you blame Trump, and there was dead ducks. There was a report of one dead duck, but on MS-13, Chris Hayes, he really looked into it. Turns out there weren't ducks, plural. There was one duck that was dead, and it's a big city with a lot of things going on. Ducks die. You know, it's an imperfect world. But there they are, and now the Park Service is out, and there are court cases going on. There have been arrests made, and our media continues to fabricate out of whole cloth. They are Trump derangement syndrome. They are waging a civil war in the United States of America, and they're not on our side. We are at 888-630-9625. A liner at the bottom of the Lincoln Memorial reflecting pool was cut with a sharp knife or razor this month, causing damage to the foam sealant, which is not paint, because of the Democrat Party's Trump derangement syndrome. And that's one thing, but then the media comes out and lies and lies and lies and lies.
2: I guess I won't be winning in any.

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0: think of all this controversy surrounding the reflecting pool?
1: I mean, when you defund science research, when you don't really understand the first thing about science, yeah, they talked a bunch of smack. They said that they had to repaint the pool, and now they've turned the place into a swamp. They've turned to an actual swamp.
2: All right, everyone's still talking about the Lincoln Memorial reflecting pool. President Trump paid $14 million to paint it American flag blue, and now chunks of paint are coming off. It's full of peroxide, algae, and the water is green. But other than that, all good. Yep, Trump somehow went from draining the swamp to creating one.
3: He even singled out ABC News reporter Jonathan Carl as an alleged vandal for this segment.
4: Check this out. That American flag blue paint, it's peeling away. The $14 million job to redo the bottom of this reflecting pool is falling apart before our eyes.
3: Trump responded by posting, quote, lightweight ABC reporter Jonathan Carl was seen sticking his hand into the pool and trying to rip the rubber off the surface. Law enforcement is actively investigating the situation and will hopefully have it resolved soon. That is not what Jonathan Carl did. You saw it yourself with your own eyes. This is just Trump crashing out. He's throwing a tantrum, except this tantrum is now being treated as a criminal accusation. This is insane. This is madness. No one's dumping things in the reflecting pool to grow algae. It's their own incompetent, corrupt failures blooming for all the world to see, cracking and floating to the surface, all of it. And now they have to create this dark conspiracy and use the force of law to pursue it. These people are desperately seeking someone else to blame for Trump's malfeasance.
2: Yeah, that's right. Following Trump's claims of vandalism, his administration has added fencing around the Lincoln Memorial reflecting pool. Smart. That'll keep the algae out. Yep, greenish water with a chain link fence around it. Trump basically turned it into a pool at the Motel 6.
5: This isn't your chintzy golf club with lawn chairs and marble fountains. Lincoln isn't in the middle of a koi pond with water shooting out of his eyes. In fact, Trump seems to be treating the reflecting pool so much like one of his own pools that he even let the contractor upsell him on a new color.
6: He said, "What color would you like, sir?" I said, "Well, what about turquoise, like in the Bahamas?" He said, "Well, this is Washington, sir. We can give you turquoise, but why don't you try, like, we have a color. It's called American flag blue." I said, "That's the color I like." He talked me into it very easily.
5: Man, they saw you coming from a mile away.
7: Let's go to the telephones, Michael. Let's go to Brian, calling from the great Republic of Texas. Brian, you're on the Chris Plant Show.
8: Hey, good morning, Chris.
7: Hey, Brian.
8: I was calling this morning to agree with you about the mispronunciation of turkey.
7: Uh-huh, yeah, yeah.
8: When I first heard it, I thought they're calling it turkey, eh? Like, that's what the McKenzie brothers would tell you that us Americans eat for Thanksgiving.
7: Yeah, it's absolutely true. And I got to tell you, Bob and Doug McKenzie came to mind with us, too. We were talking about Bob and Doug McKenzie and the Great White North. And, Michael, do you have any of these people on TV? How are they pronouncing the country of Turkey? We've all been talking about Turkey, the country, forever. We eat turkey at Thanksgiving and Christmas and have a turkey sandwich all year long. And now suddenly we're supposed to start mispronouncing the name of the country. It's like Kiev in Ukraine, Brian, because we had to start they told us to start mispronouncing that. And here they are with their turkey yay.
9: It's Turkey wearing white. Here comes Turkey. Not sure what the mentality is going to be from Turkey.
10: Turkey sitting with a back five. United States 1, Turkey 0.
7: Turkey 0, Brian.
10: What are we going to get from Turkey?
9: It's a country of Turkey that has not responded with sadness. They have responded with fury. What do you expect from Turkey? He shrugged. He said, I don't really know.
10: Turkey are just trying to take down U.S. players.
9: Turkey tie the game.
10: First goal for Turkey. This Turkey team does have quality.
7: And you're right. You nailed it with Bob and Doug McKenzie. What is up with that anyway?
8: I don't know. I was agreeing also with the Kiev thing. I thought for all my life it's Kiev, and now we're changing. I don't know. Lord knows what's coming next. But I had literally just posted that on my Facebook whenever you came on and started talking about it. So I just said, it does.
7: Is that right? That's great. Yeah, and it's, you know, this is, again, it's like we've made fun of the news media here for years, Brian, for they're in Tegucigalpa, and suddenly they start speaking with a Spanish accent. And Tegucigalpa and Guatemala, there are certain words that they have to corrupt. And the thing is, there are English pronunciations for these words, Brian. If you're in Paris, you know what? In Paris, they call it Paris. They call it Paris. Steve Martin used to do a thing about this. Is that in France, rue means street. And what was the other one? Chapeau means hat. It's like those French have a different word for everything. And that was a funny joke years ago. And now they're doing that to the entire English language. We got to pronounce it like they pronounce it.
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12: An attack in Germany. I'm Chris DeMeo, Fox News. One person is dead and 16 injured after a van slams into a crowd in Berlin, Germany. It happened at an LGBTQ event. Berlin police identifying a suspect and says he has ties to Islamic circles. U.S. Central Command reports that it disabled a tanker after the vessel allegedly attempted to run the U.S. blockade near the Strait of Hormuz.
13: For 13 nights in a row, U.S. forces targeted military positions inside Iran. Last night, quiet for the first time in those 2 weeks. President Trump has talked repeatedly over the last few days about consideration of a possible massive attack on Iran. But the president made sure to say all options for the U.S. still on the table. Things not completely quiet. Some military activity on the Gulf of Oman. A merchant ship tried to run the U.S. blockade of Iran's naval ports. It was warned four times and then disabled by the U.S. military.
12: Fox's Steve Harrigan. Maine Democrats electing former state Senate President Troy Jackson in a landslide vote as their party's nominee to challenge Republican Senator Susan Collins.
14: This is what you need to know so far about what we're learning about Troy Jackson. He did have a warm welcome on stage. He talked two times in a matter of like 2 hours inside. The former Maine Senate president has the support of nearly every single delegate across the state. Backed by Senator Bernie Sanders, Jackson supports progressive policies, including Medicare for all and also abolishing ICE. It was only a few hours. And then he walked out ready to take on Collins in November. Jackson will face longtime Republican Senator Susan Collins in one of the country's most closely watched Senate races. Democrats see Maine as a key opportunity in their effort to win back control of the Senate.
12: Fox's Alexis McAdams. Jackson replaces Graham Plattner, who withdrew after allegations of sexual assault. Plattner addressing voters in a social media video and has denied those allegations. 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
11: 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Just click listen, then swipe right and hear the latest news updates on your time. 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
12: Three more subcontractors on the Obama Presidential Center are seeking nearly $900,000 in unpaid bills for work, the claims adding to a growing list of payment disputes surrounding the Chicago project. A batch of Fox News polls reveals how Americans feel about President Trump and the conflict with Iran.
18: The latest Fox News poll finds 56% oppose the conflict with Iran. That is 4 points down from where opposition was in May. Still, nearly two-thirds think hostilities will last a year or more, and about the same amount opposes the president's handling of Iran. The president's overall approval rating stands at 39%, with loss of support from some key groups, including non-MAGA Republicans, whose support dropped 13 points in a month. If midterms were held today, the polling found 7% more voters would go for the Democrat over the Republican in their House district. And the Fox poll found while 50% view capitalism favorably, 31% view democratic socialism favorably. Jessica Rosenthal, Fox News.
12: President Zelensky is warning that North Korea is going to step up its involvement in Russia's war on Ukraine.
19: Russia wants to bring in 30,000 more North Korean troops as the Kremlin continues its invasion of Ukraine. Ukrainian President Zelensky making that claim, saying that Russian efforts have been underway since June to get those North Korean troops into the conflict. Under a mutual defense agreement between the two countries, Pyongyang sent 14,000 soldiers to fight alongside Russian forces in the Kursk region in 2024 after a Ukrainian incursion into the area. Meanwhile, President Zelensky is expected to meet with President Trump in Washington early next week. Jill Nato, Fox News.
12: Reuters also reports that Zelensky claims Russian satellite surveillance is being used by Moscow to help Tehran direct strikes in the Middle East. I'm Chris DeMeo. This is Fox News.
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0: Lots of text messages coming in over the last couple of days. To get to those text messages, from Springfield, Oregon, you banning Scott seemed to actually help San Francisco Dave. Typically, I turn off the radio when he comes on. Now Dave has expanded his topics a tiny bit. Well, how about that? Maybe Dave in San Francisco's softening a little bit. Springfield, Oregon, KUGN in Eugene, Oregon, America at Night, live and marvelous. How about that? Fox News just said a third guy has died in the Florida running from the ice when it was pulled over. He ran across the highway in front of a big rig. Yeah, that was sad news that came out last night during the show. Somebody said, why would they run? Well, ICE has been known to shoot first and ask questions later. So if they were chasing a guy, I could see him, the desperate act of trying to run away or afraid of getting shot. Could run into a highway and get hit by a truck. It's a sad reality today, I guess. Clifton Park, New York. God bless you. I've listened to radio since I was a little girl. I've lived in Florida and I never got so tan. Oh, I got so tan they called me Pinky. I knew Rush and he used to let me talk. Pinky in Clifton Heights. Thanks to the people like you, radio is great and is greater than ever before. You are the best out there. Stay with us, kiddo. All right, there you go. Glenn in New Mexico, maybe you should start screening some of these folks that repeatedly call in and that you know are crackpots, such as the last guy. Embarrassing. Maybe a crackpot to you, but to him he makes perfect sense. All right, I was told 9:20, but it's 8:05. How about that? Am I a minute early or am I a minute late? How about that? Should I go on or do you want me to break? Tell me what to do. I'm good. All right. I'll give you one more here. Let's see. Oh, here's one for you from 402 in Nebraska. For Linda, your caller who couldn't find the show live, WOW in Omaha takes the show live 8 to 11, 590WW.com. There you go. All right. There you go. That's the call. Those are the text messages. And, of course, you can always text in at any time, 1-844-2-McGraw, 1-844-262-4729. That, and don't forget about the voicemails. Again, it's great, great for us to sort of get to people who aren't listening during the live portions of the show. Just leave a voicemail, 1-844-2-McGraw. Of course, open phones in hour number three. Stay right there. We're going to talk to an astronaut. Leroy Chow, astronaut and author of a brand new book, Dinner with an Astronaut. Everything you ever wanted to know about an astronaut but were afraid to ask. We'll talk with him next on America at Night.
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0: Welcome to Alabama Politics of This Week. I am Dale Jackson. I'm a radio talk show host. You can hear my show 5 to 9 a.m. on WVNN in North Alabama. 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I will not fight with you, though, so keep that in mind. With me, as always, someone who will fight with you and fight with anyone. Mecca Music, the CEO of 256today.com. Smart news for smart people. And we got a lot going on here today. Very busy week. In Alabama politics and beyond. Our guest this week, Speaker of the House for the Alabama House of Representatives, Nathaniel Ledbetter, will be here, and we got a lot to get into. Plus, I got a parting shot on data centers, which I'm sure we'll talk about a bunch of times leading up to that, because that's like the top story for some reason. Right now, though, let's go ahead and get to that two-minute warning. You know, I kind of want this war in Iran or conflict in Iran to end just so I can stop talking about it. I don't even care what happens. Just let's wrap this whole thing up. But there is a real risk of this thing spreading further now at this point. I swear before Mecca went on vacation, it looked as if this thing was closing down. Didn't see her for a week over the July 4th. I'm not saying she went to Iran and made this worse, but good Lord, something happened there. And we are now dealing with a situation that we are into like the 13th, 14th, 15th night straight. A bombing, which, by the way, we never should have stopped bombing until this thing was over, but we tried to make a deal, tried to happen. Now we got the Houthis involved, going after the Red Sea. You got the Strait of Hormuz issue still going on. You got rockets being launched at all of our allies in the region. There's a real risk that Saudi Arabia finally gets involved. There was a point where they were like, please stop,
1: right.
0: You know, that kind of stuff. So we've talked a lot about the impact that this has on elections, I think on a local level too, like on the Republican brand as a whole. The risk of this spreading further is obvious. Does the risk spread for Republican candidates up and down the ballot?
1: That you would have to think so, because this has been a main concern that, like you said, we have talked about for weeks on end. Like, how is this going to affect the midterm elections? The oil prices, you know, people don't vote on foreign policy on midterms, but they do vote on their pocketbook. And if this trickles down, if this spreads further and continues to escalate, and that will affect all the things that we're talking about.
0: I drive by a BJ's and a Bucky's on my way to work every single morning, and I see those gas prices, and I can tell you right now, it matters a lot, and that's the big issue. The other day I was at Circle K, and I swiped my card and buying Slurpees a lot. I got 40 cents off. I was like, oh my God, this is amazing, 40 cents a gallon off. It's a great deal, but people are mad about that, and I think that's a big thing. And you know, the loss of life is always tragic, but the American people are not prepared for that in any way, shape, or form. Every loss of life will be amplified so much. And yeah, if it continues, this is going to be bad for Trump. And I think the risk of spreading further is real, and they better wrap this up. As one member of the Senate, I forget the name, escapes me, excuse me, said he needs to wrap this up, as if he's just like, oh, okay, what a good idea. I guess I will do that. All right, moving on. Let's talk a little bit about Tommy Tuberville. There's a ton to talk about here. This week he said go after Karg Island and take it. He said Mitch McConnell needs to come back to work. He said he watched as his case for residency moved to the Supreme Court. And I've never seen someone love data centers as much as Tommy Tuberville does. This guy is absolutely enamored with these things. He's right, though, and we'll talk about that a little bit later. Becca, the Supreme Court side of this, you know, we're watching as this residency things continues. We all know it's garbage, but it's headlines he doesn't want. He's referring to Doug Jones as DC Doug, which I'm kind of on the name.
1: I think you can do a little. It's not like your name for Doug Jones.
0: Oh no, I don't have time. But the fact of the matter is, our cowardly caretaker junior senator, former junior senator from the great state of Alabama, in an ill-fitting suit who looks like he just woke up, stole his shoes from a homeless person and owes his job to Richard Shelby. He'll never be a senator, governor, or attorney general. But either way, let's talk about that race for a second.
1: Okay, let's talk about it.
0: Data centers, is that the thing that helps him? Is it the residency thing?
1: I don't.
0: Is that the thing that helps him?
1: I was a little confused about his comments. Well, not confused. Understood what he said completely. Understood his words. Yeah.
0: The real confusion is why.
1: Exactly.
0: That's the real question.
1: Exactly. You know, our next guest, I have spoken to about data centers, so we'll talk to him about that as well. And very informed responses, and you know where they work, where they don't, things like that. It is in, you know, it being a lot up to the municipality or area, right?
0: Tuberville's right.
1: What?
0: I mean, that's the whole thing. The thing
1: you
0: about
1: don't it, think that? Do you think that was a smart comment or way to go?
0: These
1: about
0: are
1: it?
0: Different things.
1: Okay.
0: These are totally different things. Look, there are a lot of politicians that I really like: Bo Brooks, Donald Trump, Tommy Tuberville. They all say stuff that I like. And then at the same time, I'm like, please shut up and don't talk about that. Talk about anything else. But I agree with you, but you've already got me. So you don't need me. You need to talk about other
1: stuff. But don't you think that's giving ammunition?
0: Absolutely. Okay. Why do you think I want him to shut up? I mean, that's the whole thing. So the Mitch McConnell thing I thought was also interesting.
1: That was, this is Tuberville, and this is kind of what we expect of him, though.
0: No, he's good. This is what I want. I was talking about this this week on my radio show. The governorship under Tommy Tuberville, which is going to happen. He's governor-elect, national championship winning head coach, United States Senator Tommy Tuberville. We are going to see a very different governor. The bully pulpit will be used. He will talk about everything. I mean, Kay Ivey's, I think she might, never mind. But
1: I thought you meant a different Tuberville. I'm like, I don't see that happening at all. You're saying a different kind of governor.
0: A different type of governor. Okay. Because Kay Ivey is like sort of like just sitting down doing nothing and things are happening.
1: That's not true. We don't have time for that argument right now. Okay.
0: I'm just saying. You want to move
1: wrap
0: on?
1: It up.
0: I'm just saying, Tuberville's going to be a different type of governor because he's going to talk about all these things.
1: Obviously.
0: Okay, moving on. Let's talk about this other thing that's happening. Tabitha Eisner, one of my favorite Democrats. I'm just going to be completely honest with you. And if she could get it together, she would be a great, great representative for Democrats. But the head Democrats, they don't want it. And the people who are on the far left, they don't want it either. She would be a great representative, but she can't get out of her own way. She's inside the Alabama Democratic Party right now, attempting to burn it down from the inside, showing the corruption of Joe Reed, took a $5,000 check from her years ago, deposited it, never claimed it anywhere. And then they're trying to silence her and making sure that they point out that she is not speaking for the party, even though she is the vice chair. Her argument is to say, look, go vote in these races. Take out the leading Republican candidates in these congressional races that are coming up on August 11th. Well, Republicans love to hear that, I believe, because A, I don't think it's going to work, but there are also pushes to close the primary that they're going to get. The Democrats don't like this because it just makes them look kind of crazy, and it also diverts attention away from the people that want the attention of the party. There's a civil war going on here, and
1: but,
0: I love it.
1: This is not a new issue. This is not a new conversation.
0: Same people involved, too.
1: Exactly. Yeah. So is it going to finally come to a head? Is there going to be a winner or a severe split enough?
0: August
1: eventually?
0: 8th, we'll find out. I mean, they could figure it out August 8th if they want to do something else. But she's made it clear she doesn't want to go anywhere.
1: Well, here's the other thing, though. Is this good for the Democrats?
0: No. No, of course not.
1: Eisner, I guess I would say.
0: Is it good for her? I mean, she lost, like, she ran for, like, state house or something and lost, too. She lost in a primary. I mean, and so it's not like she's doing anything for herself.
1: But is she connecting with some Democrats? But okay, it's been a while since the Democrats have been a powerful force in Alabama. Is this the thing they need? I guess this is the question I'm asking.
0: If I were casting people to speak for Democrats, Tabitha Eisner would be one of the people I would cast. I would cast her because I think she is not what most people think when they think about Alabama Democrats. She is a white woman. And I think you could run her out there and speak to the people that they need to reach an awful lot of. And maybe they have a hard time reaching that. So I would do that. But, you know, you also have all these other people inside this party. Ron Sparks, Doug Jones. Sparks can connect with people.
1: Absolutely.
0: Doug Jones has won a race, so he's got some of that. Philip Insler, I think that's an interesting case. Some Jewish guy from Dothan. But I believe that if they were able to put him in a higher position where he's talking more than Tabitha Eisner, you might be able to do something. But I don't hate Tabitha Eisner as a spokesperson. I think she could be better. But fighting with them doesn't do them either of them any good. So keep doing that. All right, moving on. Let's talk about prediction markets. I have been on an absolute crusade against these things. Even though I'm pretty good at these prediction markets, I'll be completely honest with you. It is easy money for no one. A lot of people actually lose these things. I did an experiment about a couple months ago where I bet $50 every day on my show. And I went out and tried to place another bet just to see how long it could go. I ended up winning like $72 over the course of an entire month. But here's the issue. With these prediction markets, you never walk away. You just go and do something else, come back to your phone until you lose. And people lose money all the time. They're unregulated, to which all these people are salivating over the idea that maybe they could get some taxation out of it, and then you could expand other things, get taxation out of that, expand casino gambling, use it as a tool. It's already here. I listened to Chris Blackshear, who, by the way, one of my favorite legislators, because he says the craziest thing. He's from Phoenix City, where they killed an AG, where they have a movie about how corrupt gambling is in this. And he's running around the state going, we should have some more of this. Okay. And then you ask him, what about Phoenix City? And he goes, oh, not there. Not there. No. Not there. Not there.
1: Somewhere else.
0: Not there. Somewhere else. So you have this prediction markets, I think, are going to be used, and he started talking about it, as like this thing that's already happening, and we're not getting any of this.
1: All right. But that's true,
0: no,
1: right?
0: No, it's absolutely no, true.
1: Okay, so you're my expert on prediction markets. I still don't understand it. So it is gambling, but not gambling, right?
0: It's you're buying shares in sports teams. You're not betting on them. You see, that's the total difference. It's a totally different thing.
1: So moving forward, and we can ask the speaker about this, mm-hmm. Is this going to be part of the conversation?
0: I mean, I don't know if they can tax something. I'm sure they could put a tax on it. Maybe they should. But maybe they could ban it. You could do something like that.
1: So what do you... You obviously participate...
0: I want it all banned. I've had enough. I'm done with the whole thing. I want the whole thing banned. But I also know that I'm an insane person standing in the middle of a train track screaming at a train that I know is going to run me over. I'm well aware. This is happening. There is no question about it. We're going to see a big push. The gambling on that front is already going down. The question is, how do they use that to expand into other types of gaming? That's going to be the real question. Well, we're going to let this go on, but not this? Oh, come on. We could expand this and get all this tax revenue. And I think to myself, our next guest might disapprove. I don't want them to have more money. I mean, that argument doesn't work for me. Oh, they could get all this revenue. I'm like, why do I want them to have more revenue? Explain that argument. Is it good for Alabama? Yes,
1: that's,
0: or no?
1: That's a great question.
0: That's my question. Is it good for Alabama? Yes or no? All right, let's take a quick time out here. We got a lot to get into with Nathaniel Ledbetter. Keep it locked right here. We'll be right back.
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9: I'd have my mom call the number on the screen. You come see me alone. We'll work it out. Really, we will.
0: Welcome back to Alabama Politics This Week. I am Dale Jackson. With me, as always, Mecca Music.
1: And this week we have Alabama Speaker.

0: quotes that I've used in the past that kids are spending money today on jobs that no longer exist. And I do believe that's true. And certainly with today's environment and the way Alabama's growing and economic growth we've seen, you know, if you're a plumber or electrician or if you do millwork or something, you can make a good living. And certainly we need them. I mean, I think we're right now short 3,000 nurses in Alabama today. So, you know, it's there. We need those kids to be able to get some type of trade so they can be productive citizens in the state. So that's what we're trying to do. We only have, like I said, about 36% of our kids are getting college degrees. So we're leaving about 64% of the kids out, not giving them opportunity. And that's what this is all about.
1: Yeah, I agree with that. You've got to have an opportunity outside of the college system to make a good living. And this is one of the ways to do it. And, you know, the number 36 doesn't surprise me on the college degree. And I think people need another path to do this. The expansion of this across the state, is this going to be with existing systems in place? Are we building new schools? What are we doing?
0: That's a great question. It's going to be some of both.
1: Okay.
0: You know, when we were looking at it, we found out that we've got about 139 systems, but we only had about 80 career tech facilities. Okay. So the numbers don't match up. So, you know, we are probably going to look at putting money in Fayette, Alabama. Fayette has nothing. You know, we're looking at expanding some of the programs that has. We got one school in particular that's got 600 kids that's attending, and they've had to turn down 400. So we're trying to make it mash both of those to make sure that we can expand it where it don't have anything and make sure that we can give the kids the opportunity that's wanting it.
2: Listen, we talked about it earlier, and we knew we were going to ask you about it because I've spoken to you previously, data centers. Mm-hmm. It's a very big topic, hot topic, Alabama, the nation. I've talked to you before about it, but give me your thoughts. Tell me what data centers mean for Alabama.
0: Yeah, I think it depends on the community. I mean, it should be down to the community whether they want it or not. I think you were in Jackson County. Mm-hmm. Man, they loved it. I mean, it was a great investment for that county, rural county, a poor rural county. You know, they're setting down $2 billion into that community in a brown site where, you know, TVA had left the coal fire plant. You know, who else would ever have went there? You know, it's out in a rural area. It doesn't cause any issues. And I hear a lot of and I'll be honest with you, I think some of what we're hearing is just political propaganda. Because, you know, the people that's complaining about it, I see them put it on Facebook. How do you think they got it there?
1: Yeah.
0: You know, it had to go through a data center.
1: It's a moral panic.
0: No, I think you're right.
2: Well, hold on, I have a follow-up question. But, okay, the event that I was covering that you were at was Google.
0: That's right.
2: Google data center. They'd already have a presence there. Are all data centers created equal? Obviously, Jackson County loves Google. They love them being there. They've been great community partners. But is everybody going to do it like Google?
0: I think that's what we got to do. We got to do guardrails. I mean, we passed a piece of legislation this year that said if you use a certain amount of electricity, you know, you got to pay for it yourself to get it. Or if you have a certain amount that you use of water, you got to go through the Public Service Commission. So we got guardrails up, and I think we'll see probably the federal government come out with some of those, which is good. I mean, these people are making enough money, they can pay their own way. And at the end of the day, you know, the fact of the matter is, if you get the right facility into your community and they're paying their own way and TVA or Alabama Power is producing electricity, it's all about supply and demand. So if TVA's got enough electricity to produce it for that data center, the fact of the matter is, residential rates could actually stay the same or go down. Mm-hmm. Because they got this one big user that they're making their margins on. So it makes sense if that happens. But I do think it has to be regulated. I think it's got to be watched. And the communities that want it, I think that's great. And the communities that don't, that's their choice.
1: So Tommy Tuberville mentioned, and so did Sam Gavan, state senator as well, mentioned potentially the incentives that we offer for businesses to come mm-hmm. to the state. Data centers don't need those. They need places to go. Let's take those incentives away. And I just wonder, is that something that you're thinking about?
0: Yeah, I think that'd be something we'd look at. And I think this is going to be ongoing. I mean, we're going to see this because we all know what's happening with AI and everything that's going on with data centers and the expansion of them. So there's going to have to be more and more. You know, it's kind of ironic that if you have a car accident, you need the emergency police or the EMAs there, you're going to get on your phone and dial 911. It's got to go through a data center so they can get somebody out there to help you. But the expansion of just what's happening here in Huntsville, if you look at it, and I would say you could probably tell people that you got two data centers, two large data centers in Huntsville. And a lot of people probably don't even know that. So I'm saying it's the wave of the future. And I think anytime something new like this comes along, we've got to have the ability to put up guardrails so people don't get hurt.
1: Right. I agree with that completely. The power issue, I think, is interesting because the federal government's talking about how they need to start creating their own power. And I look at that and I wonder what that looks like. You know, we have Bellefonte over there.

0: that they that's been mothballed, never did anything. Maybe you could possibly use that, but the federal government's got to come in. And then people think, well, what are we going to let, like, Elon Musk have a nuke plan? I mean, that's like a plot line from a future Superman movie where a supervillain has a nuke. But it just, I wonder, is that like a step too far to ask them to generate their own power?
1: No, it's not. I mean, it's happening here. It's happening right here in Huntsville.
0: Okay.
1: You know, Meta's got a data center here, and they got solar panels. They got a solar farm beside the plant. So it's already happening. And I don't think it's going too far. I think there's certain things that they can do. And I'm not a huge fan on some of the renewables because they don't work during peak
0: demand. They're not good enough.
1: That's right. But for something like that, I think it'd be great.
0: Okay. So we got 1 minute left, Mac. Go ahead. I wasn't trying to cut you off there. Okay. All right. So I got another question here about the data center.
2: No, I wanted to do gambling.
0: All right, hurry up.
2: Okay. Oh, you heard us talking about prediction markets, gambling. Uh-huh. As much as you can, talk to us about the upcoming session and will these issues be addressed?
1: Mm-hmm. Yeah, I think we'll talk about them. I don't, you know, prediction marketing, and I don't know what's going to happen there. Nobody else does.
2: You should make a bet on
0: it.
1: Yeah,
0: you
1: could do that. We're going
0: to
1: see the federal government get involved in this more and more. And, you know, right now it's legal. You can do it. That's why people are doing it.
0: Does it impact the broader conversation on gambling?
2: Yeah, what about gambling in Alabama? Where is that right now?
1: Yeah, I don't know. I can't say. I'm opposite. I don't gamble. I mean, I don't do anything like that. So, but I think the thing about it, we got to realize, too, people say we don't want gambling. There's already 20 CAs in Alabama. There's 17, and then the Port Street's got three. So we've got 20 facilities in Alabama. And, you know, we got 30-something counties that borders our surrounding states, which all have a lottery. So we've got gambling in Alabama.
0: Well, there's no question about it. It's about the sanctifying it and putting the state's name on it and say, let's go ahead and do this. And that debate, I think, changed in the primary election. Mm-hmm. So I think there's a lot of questions. I think that's what you're saying, moving into the next legislative session. I think they'll take a bite at it at the beginning of the quadrennium. But we'll see what happens there. Nathaniel Ledbetter, thank you very much.
1: Thank you all.
0: Speaker of the Alabama House. Mecca's leaving as well. But I'll be right back with a party shot. Stay tuned.
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0: Welcome back to Alabama Politics This Week. I am Dale Jackson. Don't forget, head on over to yellhammernews.com. See all the things I do there. The seven things you should be talking about today. My latest videos, you can see them all right there at yellhammernews.com, and tons of other great stuff there about the great state of Alabama. And so go check that out at yellhammernews.com. Right now, though, let's go ahead and get to the parting shot. My parting shot this week is directed at everyone who is having the moral panic over data centers. Let me explain to you what you should actually do with data centers. We talked about it with Speaker Ledbetter, and I'll talk about it with you as well. Let's do away with incentives for data centers across the board in the state of Alabama. Then put in place the idea for incentives for data centers to go to places where their tax base is suffering. The places where there is not a lot of money coming in for schools. The places where there is not a lot of tax dollars being created. Let's do it that way. And you can go ahead and you can help those communities by going and attracting businesses that aren't normally going there and will go there for those tax incentives that they're getting in other places. So in the developed places that are doing well, do away with them, create a specialized tax incentive to go to some of these underdeveloped places, poorer communities, and make it happen there. They'd appreciate that. All right. Thank you very much for being here and watching Alabama Politics This Week. We'll talk to you next week.
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23: If you're finding yourself thinking about work after hours or worrying about personal issues while you're at work, maybe you need to find a little balance in your life. And our next guest knows how to arrange your life's balancing act. She's Deidre Maloney, author of Bogus Balance, Your Journey to Real Work-Life Bliss. So where does this title, Bogus Balance, come from? What does that refer to?
16: Well, the reason I call it Bogus Balance is because our notion of work-life balance as a society is actually not attainable. And I think one of the first things we can do to find real balance and to find real happiness is to stop trying to have it all. So that's what we do, is we think if we just get the right organizational system or set some great boundaries that we can have it all and we can do everything perfectly at our work, in our career, with our kids, in our home life. We can make soups from scratch and then make the book club or the golf game and do everything perfectly. And that's just not the case. We have a finite amount of time in the day and a finite amount of energy. So instead of trying to have it all, we need to find our all. And once we accept that, that's the first big step to actual balance.
23: So finding, I guess, the most important thing for you, is that what you mean?
16: It is what I mean. It actually came to me. I do a personal strategic plan every year. And I look at, over the last year, because I own my own company, what projects fed me most and interested me most, what didn't, what people and clients or friends were really healthy and functional and what weren't. What were the activities I loved the most and not? And then it comes down to making choices and saying, these are the things I really want to focus on, which means I'm going to let these other things go. That's not always easy. But when we don't try to do everything, then the things that we do choose to do, we do them well. And because we've chosen them, they're the things that really make us happy anyway.
23: But don't we all have that particular, let's say, Facebook friend who seems to be doing everything perfectly? They're making the chocolate chip cookies and they're keeping their kids happy and they're making all this money. And are you saying that maybe they're faking it and they're not really that successful?
16: Well, let me answer that question by making my own confession, which is that I certainly don't put all of my anxiety and all the real things going on in my life out on Facebook. I think one of the biggest mistakes we make is comparing our insides with other people's outsides and thinking that all these other people have it together. And I think we all know when we're out there on Facebook, we're really putting out our best self, the best of the best, which is fine. But the reality is we're all struggling. We're all getting stressed. We're all trying to figure out how to actually be happy and be successful and raise great kids and actually find time for ourselves. And when we actually validate that and know that's what we're trying to do and get real about it, that's when we can actually have the conversation about what am I going to do? What am I not going to do? And then taking the steps to actually have change, which is scary, but important.
23: So can you just walk us through some of the steps to this process that you talk about?
16: Sure. So we divide it into several categories in your life. And so we talk about your blissful career and your blissful marriage, your blissful children, your blissful others, the people you surround yourself with, your personal life, and then your blissful you. And it really takes self-assessing. That's why it's about finding your all. Your all is going to be different than everyone else's. So what in your career is most exciting and what isn't? What do you spend your time on that you want to and not? Same thing with your family life. What I did for this book, because I certainly don't have all the answers on happiness, is I did a lot of interviews and focus groups with a lot of people who are happy and content and seem to be living a pretty balanced life. They're grace under pressure. Their lives aren't perfect, but they're certainly happy. And so I give out a lot of their tips and a lot of their stories, and then lots of exercises on what does feed me and what doesn't, and then walking through actual changes that you're going to make and how to walk through the fear and uncertainty that comes with that. It takes courage and it takes guts to be happy in a funny way. But once we decide we're going to do it, then we can make the choices to do it. We have more choices than we think we do. And that's what it comes down to.
23: We're talking on InfoTrack with Deirdre Maloney, author of Bogus Balance, Your Journey to Real Work-Life Bliss. Is there a point, a good point, at which to do this self-assessment? You know, a lot of people do these sort of things at the new year, but is there any other time that's particularly appropriate for this?
16: The time to do this is right now. Our lives are short. And I just said this to someone the other day. We were talking about his job, and he said, well, I don't hate it. And I said, you know what? Life's too short simply to have a job you don't hate. And so I do mine in December just because, and oftentimes actually in June too, twice a year, just because that's regulated for me. But anytime I'm feeling imbalanced or unhappy or really struggling on, you know what, I think I need to make some changes. I don't exactly know what they are, but I want to give myself some direction and I want that to be intentional. That's the time to do it. Set aside a day and do some reflection. Look at your values. What matters most to you? That should guide all of your decisions, because we think we can't make changes. We tell ourselves these bogus stories. We say we have to work until our kids are ready to go to school at the same job and feel stuck. No, we don't. That's a thing we can tell ourselves, but we can make other choices. They're not always easy, but we can. And we should start today. Life's too short not to be happy. It's that simple.
23: It seems like if you know, follow the media and the news, there are many things that could make you feel unhappy. What's your advice on all of that?
16: It's funny. I also have a blog, and I just posted one called The House of Cards Effect. The House of Cards, which I love the show, but every time I watch it, I feel kind of melancholy and morose the rest of the day. And my advice is pay attention to what shows, what media, what people give you energy, and what shows, what media, what people take away your energy. Who do you allow yourself to gossip with? Who do you allow yourself to commiserate with more than you need to? Pay attention to those factors and then start to cut some of them out. So if you want to be on top of the news, for me, I have one internet program I read and I watch 6 minutes at the top of one of the newscasts and I'm done. And I know that when I start to watch the rest of it and I start to feel negative, it's time for me to take the action of shutting that off. So people even on Facebook, I hide people on Facebook all the time who rant in ways that are frustrating to me. I can take that power, and I recommend that everybody do that.
23: Some people feel that their ultimate goal is to make a lot of money and have a lot of possessions, and yet it seems like the really wealthy people aren't necessarily happy. What's your take on that?
16: I think that's absolutely true. I think a lot of times we go for that big title and that big salary because we think we should. I, for one, am from a generation where my father was in the same job, in the same position, just moving up and up and up the ladder for his life because that's what he felt was important. So that was what I was taught. If you like your job or not, it doesn't matter. You need to get the better title and the better salary because that defines you. What I argue is we need to know that no matter what job we're doing, whether or not we're working at all or we're trying to find a job or trying to figure out what really delights us, we're worthy. We don't need a title to back us on that. I think in society, there's this idea that better title, better money, better person. We got to get over that. And society, frankly, is not going to get over that. So we need to do that ourselves and surround ourselves with people who will help us do that and know that we're worthy no matter what we're in. As long as we have a life that makes us happy, where we feel like we're doing what we want to do and we're prioritizing and really focusing on that, that's where the gold is and that's where the value in your life comes from.
23: And how about health and wellness? Sometimes these things seem out of our control. For example, if we get some disease or have some other health issue, how do you deal with that sort of thing?
16: certainly no life is perfect, and I know that, and some people have financial obligations that are very, very difficult, or health situations that are very difficult. Part of it is, when those things happen, is how we choose to handle it, how we choose to surround ourselves with people who are going to support us, and why we make the choices we make. When my dad was diagnosed with stage 4 melanoma cancer, he chose to go on with his life and be healthy and be as positive as he could and live every day as much as he could. And that actually helped him prolong another 10 years with stage 4 melanoma. Now, part of that was luck, no doubt. But when you don't feed your body with toxins and negative energy and this kind of everything's going to be terrible tomorrow, and you make choices about who you surround yourself with and the activities you take part in, you're going to get better energy to live every part of your day to your best while you're having to deal with difficult stuff, because difficult stuff will come up. But we have choices about what we do with that and how we deal with it and the people we surround ourselves with while we're dealing with it. So figuring out what matters most to us and prioritizing and focusing on those things with everything we have, knowing we have more choices than we think we do, and surrounding ourselves with people who will help us get there in a positive way, huge steps you can take.
23: Well, the book is Bogus Balance, Your Journey to Real Work-Life Bliss. 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
16: Thank you so much for having me.
23: 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Coming up.
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23: Recent research shows that many parents with kids under 18 have no life insurance, putting their family's future at risk. How can you protect your spouse and kids financially without spending too much? InfoTrack's Roy Mackey is here with an expert. Roy?
7: Thank you, Chris. We're talking with Doug Whiteman, insurance analyst at Bankrate.com, and they recently conducted a study of American parents to see who has life insurance and who does not, with some eye-opening results. Doug, welcome to InfoTrack.
24: Yeah, thank you very much.
7: So let's start with what seems like a basic question. Who do you believe should have life insurance?
24: Well, we believe that life insurance is really a good idea for many people, particularly those with loved ones, children at home, a spouse. Those are very good examples. And we think that the results of our survey were rather unsettling, particularly with regard to parents. When parents think about protecting their children, they may think about crib monitors, maybe the right car seats, safe schools, But we found that many of them are not thinking about very basic financial protection. The question, what would happen to my kids if something ever happened to me? We found that parents, many of them either have no life insurance or they don't have enough life insurance coverage.
7: Yes, tell us the results. How many American parents actually did have life insurance in your survey?
24: 37% of parents told us that they have no life insurance whatsoever. And that means that if something were to happen to them, they don't have a policy that would offer the family financial protection, even pay their own burial costs. And meanwhile, about a third of parents who do have life insurance told us that they have $100,000 in coverage or less. Now, that would not be enough. That would not be adequate to take care of the bills, protect the home, pay off the mortgage, and look down the road toward the kids' college education. Using census data and our findings, we calculate that this means 20 million households with children either have no coverage or inadequate life insurance coverage.
7: Did you find that higher income people or perhaps higher educated people tend to do better on having insurance than lower income people?
24: Well, we were surprised that even among insured people, one in four who have annual household income of $75,000 or more have under $100,000 in life insurance coverage. What you want life insurance for is to protect your income, to replace your income if, for whatever reason, at some point you weren't around anymore. And if you're making $75,000 a year or more, $100,000 in coverage is not going to go very far in replacing your income.
7: Now, in your survey, I'm not sure if you drilled down this deeply, but did it mean that both parents have life insurance, or is it just one in some cases? Because I think a lot of people traditionally think, well, we'll insure the highest earner, which in most cases probably is the dad, and then the wife, the mom, is not insured.
24: We did not ask about that. We also didn't ask whether people have life insurance policies they purchased themselves or if they have coverage through an employer. It is important to note that often those employer plans do not go very far. They might provide 1 year of salary, maybe two, for the survivors, and that really is not going to go very far in protecting the rest of the family, offering financial protection.
7: Let's talk for a moment about maybe some general advice for people who are currently uninsured, but they know they need it. First, how do you determine how much life insurance you need?
24: Well, of course, that's the very big question. If we say that $100,000 isn't enough life insurance, then how much life insurance should I buy? There are various rules of thumb that are floating around out there. A very common one is that you want to have 7 to 10 times your income. That means if you make $50,000 a year, you'd want at least $350,000 in life insurance coverage. But I'm not sure if I subscribe to any of these rules of thumb, because ultimately this is a personal decision that would have to be based on your own situation, your family's situation. You'd have to evaluate a range of factors such as your debts, including any mortgage, potential college costs for your children, if you have children, and your likely burial expenses. And remember, one of the major funeral trade groups calculates that the average funeral nowadays costs more than $8,000. So you certainly want that to be part of the life insurance equation, too. Bankrate, I should point out, has a great life insurance calculator at Bankrate.com to help you come up with the right amount of life insurance for your family.
7: Our guest on InfoTrack is Doug Whiteman, insurance analyst at Bankrate.com. They recently conducted a survey of American parents to see who has life insurance, who does not, and Doug is here to explain the importance of the entire issue. Doug, there are a number of varieties of life insurance policies that are offered. Some have investment vehicles attached. How do you choose which kind makes sense? Term insurance certainly is the most simple.
24: That's right. Term life insurance can be relatively cheap, and it is relatively simple also. It doesn't get into a lot of these fancy add-ons that you talk about with cash value that is kind of a savings vehicle on the side. And it is important to point out, as I said, that the term life insurance can be very affordable. I think this is a misconception that many people have, that life insurance is really out of the question, that it's something that they can't afford. Previous surveys have found that people generally overestimate what life insurance costs. 45% had the wrong idea in a survey done by our sister site, insurancequotes.com, in 2012. One of the life insurance trade groups, the Independent Insurance Agents and Brokers of America, says that for a 35-year-old man or woman who doesn't smoke, the average cost of a $500,000 20-year term life insurance policy, that means it would provide $500,000 in coverage over the course of 20 years, that would cost about $35 a month, and those premiums would stay level. Now, we think that's very affordable. For a 50-year-old who doesn't smoke, a man would pay about $111 a month. A woman would pay $87 a month for a 20-year level term life insurance policy, paying out $500,000. So the costs do go up as you grow older. This is something that you would want to consider in particular when you're at a younger age.
7: I've heard claims in life insurance commercials and so forth that life insurance costs less now than it ever has. Is that true?
24: I don't know the answer to that question, but we certainly think that life insurance is affordable. A survey that was done by our sister site, Insurance Quotes, found that 68% of people with life insurance said they were paying under $100 per month. And that includes nearly half who said they were paying less than $50 a month. So this would be one of your smaller monthly expenses, and yet it does provide a very important payoff, and in many cases a very large payoff that would provide a good deal of financial protection for your family members if something were to happen to you.
7: Doug, do you have any other final tips as far as just shopping around for life insurance for those who are uninsured now?
24: Well, we say that when you're shopping around for any kind of insurance, it's very important to compare rates, to gather quotes from at least three different insurance companies and compare the rates, because you can find a big difference in the prices that they are charging, sometimes by double-digit percentages. So this is so important why you need to gather quotes from more than one company, write them down, just compare them side by side.
7: Doug Whiteman, insurance analyst at bankrate.com. Doug, thank you very much for joining us on InfoTrack.
24: I've enjoyed talking with you. Thank you.
7: And for InfoTrack, I'm Roy Mackey.
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8: Many job experts say it's never too late to change careers, but a recent study found some pitfalls you should know about before you take the leap. Here's InfoTrack's Taryn McCall. Taryn?
9: Thanks, Chris. Richard Johnson is senior fellow at the Urban Institute and co-author of the study, which looked at people who made a career change after age 50. Let's talk about the results of your study. While you found some pluses, the biggest headline about your research is the downside of changing careers. Tell us what you found.
10: The big downside is that almost everyone who changes careers at older ages ends up earning less on the new career than the old career. So on average, people are earning about one-third less after they changed careers than they did before they made the transition.
9: What were some of the positive benefits?
10: By dint of changing careers and by earning less money, they're taking on less responsibility. They're really downshifting by and large. So what we see is that people say that they have less stress on the new job than the old job. They say that they have fewer management responsibilities. And perhaps most importantly, they say that they enjoy their new job more than their old job. So, for example, 95% of people who moved into a new occupation after they, quote, retired, unquote, from their old job, 95% of them said they enjoyed their new job.
9: One of the downsides I might envision is somebody making less money as they're in middle age and entering their retirement years. They might need more money for medical or retirement savings that they're just not getting from a newer job that's not paying as much. So would this not create a more stressful situation?
10: The stress measures are really about on-the-job stress, and they don't relate to the kind of stress you might face in your personal life. And I think it is true, and one of the disturbing findings was that a large number of these transitions, these recareering episodes, were involuntary. It happens frequently when people are laid off, when people have to leave their job because of health reasons. So we estimate that at least a third of these movements into a new career were not completely voluntary on the part of the career changers.
9: But generally, they were happier after the change?
10: That's right. Even if they were laid off from their old job and they

0: had to, you know, presumably find a job under a stressful situation. They, you know, needed to continue working. Even those people enjoyed their new job much more than they enjoyed their old job. So the fact that the jobs are less stressful, that they involve more flexible arrangements than the old jobs, and that's something that people at older ages really say they value. You know, they want to keep working, but they want to keep working on their own terms. And that means, you know, they want to some extent, be able to set their own hours. They maybe don't want that 9-to-5 grind, and they're often willing to accept a little less money. I mean, it is the case that at older ages, some expenses increase, like healthcare costs, but others go down. You don't have to save for college tuitions necessarily if your children are already through college. Your house may be paid off. So all of those things allow some people, at least, to accept a lower-paying job and to have a better quality of life.
1: What kind of advice would you offer someone who's around age 50 now if they're considering a career change or having to consider a career change?
0: Probably the biggest piece of advice I would give people is, first, career change is very common. So more than a quarter of people change careers after age 50. And so if you're going to have to change jobs, think broadly about pursuing your dream. Don't feel boxed in by what you've done in the past. Just because you've always been in a certain career for 30 years, let's say, don't think, well, the rest of my life I'm going to stay in the same career. Think very broadly about what you want to do and then try to pursue that passion. And I think also, you know, one of the advantages that older people have over younger people is that they have all this experience and that they've developed these contacts over their long working lives. And be sure to plug into those contacts. And don't be afraid to ask people, colleagues, any kind of contact that you're looking for a job, and perhaps they can help.
1: We're talking with Richard Johnson, Senior Fellow at the Urban Institute, about career changes after age 50. Is there a website, Richard, that people can visit to get more information?
0: Sure. They can visit the Urban Institute's website. We have a special retirement section. It's www.retirementpolicy.org.
1: 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I hope that's good advice for a lot of people.
0: Thank you very much.
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2: 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InfoTrack's executive producer is Randy Meyer. And I'm Chris Whitting. 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
7: 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Okay, just search for that. And our motto is plan, retire, and play. That's what we want for you. That's what we talk about every week. Hello to you both, Chris and Graham.
5: Hey, Luann, glad to be here with you as always.
7: Thank you.
8: Good to be here. Good to be with you, Luann.
7: So today we have a very special day, and I first want to bring up the fact that a lot of your clients do charitable giving, and we're going to be talking about that today.
5: Yeah, we are. I think it's important to talk about this. I know that within our client base and just the world in general, a lot of people are charitable. And again, this is a no judgment zone. So if you don't give to charity, it's okay. Maybe this episode might nudge you in that direction. So we think that there's some opportunity. It is something that we discuss pretty heavily with families that we work with that are charitable. We go through that in our discovery, in our strategy, and we just look at opportunities. If a family or an individual is charitable, then we just talk about options that they have. Because if you are charitable and you give a decent amount to charity, a lot of times it can help you offset some taxes. Now, I always like to say you give from the heart first, right? The tax side of things is just an added bonus or benefit. But I believe in, you know, giving from the heart first, and then, like I said, the tax side kind of follows with that. So we do have a special guest, Luann. I'll let you kind of introduce Mike, Mike Booth. I have to be really careful, honestly, and I said this pre-show. As most people know, both Graham and I are big football fans, right? And so the National Football Conference, the NFC, well, and again, you're going to introduce Mike here in a second, but Mike works with the National Christian Foundation. So it's the NCF, not right. The NFC. So I'm just going to go ahead and warn the listeners today. If I say NFC, I'm talking about National Christian Foundation, not the National Football Conference.
7: Okay. Well noted. Well noted. We forgive you already. Okay.
5: You're asking for forgiveness well in advance.
7: Yeah, okay.
5: So, all right. Take it away, Luann. Let's introduce Mike. And we're going to do some really cool strategies today.
7: Right. Okay. Like, you know, like Chris said, if you are in retirement or near retirement, the way you give to charity might be costing you a fortune in taxes and you don't even know it. So we're welcoming to our show today. I'm so excited about this. Mike Booth. He is with the National Christian Foundation. Mike is an attorney and also a stewardship expert. He helps families eliminate capital gains taxes by donating assets like real estate and stocks instead of cash. And Mike, welcome to our show.
9: Thank you, Luann. It's good to be here and look forward to having some conversations.
7: Yeah, we have a lot of good stuff to get to. So, Chris, I'm going to let you kind of head into some of the questions you want to give to Mike.
5: Yeah, I think what I'd like to do, Mike, is let's just start from the very basics and let's go back maybe earlier than what we discussed kind of pre-show. And let's just talk about your evolution into what you do now as far as helping individuals and families, you know, with their charitable giving. And I do want to say this, Luann, because when you introed before, I think this show can be beneficial to you if you are any age. Mm-hmm. You don't have to be pre-retirement or retiree. I think if you're charitable, you know, this can go for any age. So I want to talk about that. But I first, before we get into some of the giving strategies and how they look and work and all of that, I'd like just to learn a little bit about you, Mike, and how you got into this industry and, you know, how long you've been with NCF and, you know, kind of what you've seen through the years and just how NCF has evolved. Because I know your main headquarters is in Atlanta, Georgia, but you do have an office here in the Huntsville, Alabama area. So just kind of walk us through your journey with NCF and let's just talk a little bit about that.
9: Yeah, well, thanks, Chris. And I've been with NCF. I almost said NFC. You got that in my mind now.
5: So.
9: That's okay.
7: That's so funny.
9: So NCF now almost right at 20 years and been working with families with NCF, really advancing their charitable gifting goals. But as you hit on, we have certainly local offices throughout the country. We are headquartered in Alpharetta, Georgia, just north of Atlanta. But then we have, of course, an office there in Huntsville and then in Birmingham, Jackson, Mississippi, but also beyond that, really all 50 states we have coverage. I roughly have about 33 offices nationwide. And before coming to NCF, I was the director of the foundation for Campus Crusade for Christ, or CRU. Before that was director of a foundation for In Touch Ministries, which is Charles Stanley's ministry over in the Atlanta area. And then it also, before that, had been in private practice. So my title is Senior Gift Planner with the National Christian Foundation. And though you can't see me, if you could, you would know what hair I do have left is now gray. So that's how I get the senior designation. But again, just so you know, it's really the biggest draw is just being able to work with families. You know, I really like one thing you said right out of the gate, and it's something very much in line with what we try to do at NCF, really giving starts from the heart initially. Mm-hmm. And then the tax benefits flow thereafter. And we, a lot of times, you know, we try to help people say, well, if you already have that intent, that heart to give, it's always great to do some additional planning and be able to leverage the benefits and the tools that are readily available inside the code to be able to pick up that. So it's just a lot more fun doing this as opposed to private practice. It's always nice to see the needle move from the standpoint of philanthropy and being able to offer people opportunities to give. And it's always just amazing once you start working with these families to see their hearts of generosity as far as how they expand.
5: Mm-hmm. Yeah. You know, actually, I don't know if you knew this because we've recently met, and I'm actually from the Atlanta area. So I've been to Pastor Stanley's church years ago. One of my ex-girlfriends I dated at the time went there. And so, yeah, familiar. A lot of things you'll mention about the Atlanta area, if we get into anything like that, I'll know because I'm originally grew up there. So, and you mentioned your hair. I was just thinking, you know, I used to say that mine has started to turn gray, but it's not turning loose. Well, now I have turning gray and some turning loose. So happening at this point. And hey, it just comes with age and wisdom.
7: That's right. Wisdom.
5: Mm-hmm. Yeah. So let's talk about some very, very basics. And Mike, I'll give you some questions here in a second. So feel free to chime in on any of this. Graham, you as well, since you're here, you've been awfully quiet today, but we'll get you involved here shortly. Just from a charitable giving standpoint, I think there's many ways you can do it. Of course, you can take things to Goodwill and things like that. People are attending church. Most of the time, what I see is people just tithing and giving from their checking account. That seems to be the number one way to do it. You go and you write the check. I actually do all my giving online. And that seems to be the easy way to do it. But then there's a step up that starts to happen when you've got a family that's charitable, they're giving cash, but they also now have, let's just call it a joint with rights of survivorship account, or they mm-hmm. have a transfer on death account. Now they have appreciated assets. And so let's just talk a minute why we think it's better to give appreciated securities as opposed to giving cash out of your checking account. Would you care to elaborate a little bit on that? And we can kind of talk back and forth about that.
9: Yeah, happy to. And just so you know, donor advice funds are great vehicles. You know, they're certainly more commonplace now. I think people are getting, you know, certainly acclimated to understanding them and using them. And in a lot of ways, kind of think of them like a charitable checkbook. Just have one centralized place that you can make contributions of cash, like you hit on. And a lot of folks, you know, make gifts on a regular basis of cash, which is certainly great. But certainly if you could start looking in and expanding it to look at appreciated assets, like you hit on, publicly traded securities is oftentimes a great initial avenue to be looking at, because a couple of things, when you make a gift of a highly appreciated asset that you've owned for a year or more, usually you'll wind up picking up a fair market value deduction on the shares or the mm-hmm. interest that you wind up gifting. And of course, that acts very similar to making a cash contribution as far as from the standpoint of offsetting or getting the charitable deduction. But secondarily, certainly with an appreciated asset, is that when there is a liquidation of that appreciated asset, the portion that's gifted to charity most oftentimes is able to avoid the capital gains tax exposure, or in certain circumstances that we can hit on a little bit later, at least mitigate it, but certainly a substantial savings that you can pick up on. So it actually winds up giving people more dollars available to use for gifting purposes. So that's it really kind of at the very beginning stages. So certainly cash is, you can do, and you can, if you make a cash contribution or cash giving only, you can take up to 60% of your adjusted income on an annual basis. As far as being able to deduct that when you're using in a highly appreciated asset or like a non-liquid asset, you're limited to 30% of your adjusted gross income on an annual basis. But a lot of times with proper planning, in particular if you have like large events coming up, you can do a lot of planning because not only could you use the current year, you'd also have 5 years of carry forward. But again, that's just where people leveraging, obviously, you and Graham from the idea of, you know, where are they in their life events? And if they are charitable, happy to partner, you know, with us or anybody else to start trying to map that out to be able to say, how can you take advantage of those benefits, certainly from tax benefits, but ultimately leads to more dollars for giving.
8: Yeah, we're big fans of both of those strategies. And they pair, I know we'll get into some of this too, but they pair really well a lot of times in conjunction with some other tax strategies. One thing, as you're talking about that, Mike, that I would like for you to elaborate a little bit more on, because you work on this side of it probably a little bit more than we do. When we talk to people about gifting stock and you know, donor advised funds, things like that, one of the most common, I wouldn't say pushback, but I would say maybe hesitation that people have is, especially when it comes to things like church. I don't get this so much for charities, but obviously a big part of giving for a lot of people is church. People get a little concerned about the, you know, the idea of not putting a check in the offering plate every week or every month or however they do it. And they think, oh, they're not going to know that I'm giving money if I'm doing it through this fund or I'm doing it through stock or whatnot. So could you speak a little bit to, maybe since you're in this a bit more, the charity side of things and how they sort of view those donations, both for tracking purposes and also for, you know, just basically I'm, you know, assuage people's concerns a bit that charities don't like you giving this way.
9: Yeah. Great question. And, yeah, I've had that certainly pop up before, and there's a couple ways of working through it. Like my home church here in the Atlanta area, in talking with our pastor, it's funny how the shift has been made, certainly since COVID days, to pretty much now all the giving is virtually online. I don't think they rarely pick up any sort of physical check. But to your point, you still have that happen on occasion. So there's definitely been a trend, a movement away from that. But in situations where folks who still like to do that and actually have a physical check, our local office and certainly Dana Keller there locally could coordinate with folks in the Huntsville area to the point of actually getting a physical check, you know, where they could actually then take that to their local church and put it in the offering plate weekly or monthly or whatever they might want to do. So there's workarounds of being able to do that. But again, from most charity standpoint, most churches that I've dealt with now, it's falling off pretty good amount. And most everyone is certainly from the online aspect of picking it up. And a lot of times, of course, if there are an approved charity on NCF's website or really to our holdings, a lot of times, the transfers are even quicker as opposed to waiting or processing of a mail. Oftentimes once it's approved and distributed, a lot of times it hits the account like the next day. So from a charity standpoint, a lot of times they like it a lot more.
5: Yeah. I think also there's been, and I know we have this internally with some of our clients, they want to give weekly, and sometimes it's easier and cleaner to give a larger amount on maybe a less frequent basis. And I think what people don't take into consideration is the church, they have a budget. And they know when money comes in, they've got it allocated. And I would say that's more of a habit type of thing. You know, Graham, you talked about putting money in the offering plate because that's what we did all our life as the plate came around. But now I never do that. I literally just go online to my church and I make a contribution. And that's the way I give. So I think it's just, you know, learning a new habit in some ways. And it's a lot cleaner, honestly. Like I'm not having to carry a checkbook and write a, you know, decent check every week. I just do it online. It goes electronically and it's kind of done. So,
8: yeah. And as far as the, and you kind of alluded to this, Mike, and this is what we tell people as well, but as far as, you know, gifting through different types of funds or gifting stock or whatnot, the church or the charity is still going to know that you're doing the giving, correct?
5: Yeah.
8: It's not like they're going to be like, oh, you know, this person stopped giving all of a sudden. And yeah, from what I have heard and people I've talked to, even at churches, even things like a stock gift where they have to liquidate it is not too much of a hassle and has also seemingly become a lot more commonplace nowadays. I've even heard from a lot of clients that their churches have started advertising that you can give that way, you know, to say, hey, if you got stock position, give that way, which I think is great. But, you know, I think that still is the drawback from some people, just that concern of, you know, how am I going to be inconveniencing them or whatnot.
5: Let's kind of talk about some opportunity. So we mentioned, you know, giving cash, and I would say, you know, if you're giving smaller amounts, a donor advised fund is probably not going to work as well. Donor advised funds, in my, I guess, experience, is when you start having bigger chunks of money go in. But one of the things, so when we say donor advised fund, you may also hear us call it a DAF, D-A-F. That's just our short-term lingo in the office and in the industry. So if by chance I say DAF on here, then you'll know I'm talking about the donor advised fund, everybody. But we kind of look

0: But we kind of look at that also like your own little personal charitable giving fund, essentially. Mm-hmm. So you're going to fill it up and you're going to get the tax deductibility in the year of the gift. So in subsequent years, when you're issuing checks out of that donor advised fund to your church or your charity, there is not going to be any deduction. You really only get the tax benefit in the year of the gift. And I think a couple of opportunities here where you might utilize this is in some of our tax strategies that we've used for some of our charitable clients. A DAF works really, really well. But then you may have another opportunity if you're charitable, and let's just say that you work for a company that has publicly owned or publicly traded, rather, shares in a 401k, and you do what's called a net unrealized appreciation rollover. Here comes another acronym, NUA. Mm-hmm. And now all of a sudden you work for, you know, let's just say a company name here. Let's say you work for Boeing, and now all of a sudden you've, you know, throughout your career, you've amassed 50% of your liquid net worth in Boeing stock, and now you've done an NUA rollover, and now you've got all of this net worth tied up in Boeing. You might consider gifting some of those shares to a donor advised fund to offload some of your responsibility, or I guess weightiness, to that specific company. And then you could take money that you would have given in cash and replenish with a more diversified basket of stocks. So you're getting your charitable gift going with the donor advised fund, and then you're taking cash and kind of replenishing the amount that you gave to the donor advised fund, and you're able to diversify that. And one of the good ways, or the nice things about doing it that way, is you avoid capital gains at that point. So if you're giving away appreciated assets and stocks, and then you're replenishing that with cash, that's a great tax efficient way to do that. Another opportunity for that, for gifting appreciated assets, would be if you have RSUs. So some companies issue restricted stock units, and those things mature and you take possession of those. And before long, you can be 20-25% heavy weighted in your company. And not only do you have your financial capital with that company, you also got your personal capital with the company, meaning you, the employee. So you're drawing your paycheck from the company, and now all of a sudden you got 20-25% of your net worth in the company. So if you have RSUs that are maturing, then you can talk about gifting away some to a donor advised fund. And another opportunity is you get a big bonus during the year and you're charitable. You might get, I don't know, $100,000 bonus if you're an executive for a company, and you need to offset some of that income that you're going to be getting in. So contributing cash to the donor advised fund at that point might be another opportunity there. But again, just to reiterate, you don't get anything past the first year. You only get the tax deduction during the year of the gift. So I just want to make sure that that's clear, because I think you'll be giving from that fund to charity, but it's going to feel a little bit different.
1: So Mike, you know, talking about these types of things, when you see people using a donor advised fund, obviously those are some scenarios we laid out. What are some of the more common scenarios that you see that would lead someone to set up and fund a donor advised fund?
2: Well, one thing I wanted to hit on real quick too, and you know, donor advised funds are one of the great benefits, and a lot of times your tax preparer appreciates it more than anybody, is that you just have one centralized place for your charitable giving. So basically you have one place, as opposed to doing multiple checks, you know, every week or month and tracking those down. You just have one receipt, one centralized place that you have all your gifting. So from a tracking standpoint, it makes it a lot easier as far as preparing things from your charitable giving. So it's certainly very helpful there. But everything you outlined as far as potential options, certainly if you're doing, you know, if you have a bonus one year, certainly leveraging a potential cash contribution to be able to offset some of that and advance your charitable gifting goals is good. Knowing that you can take up to 60% of your adjusted gross income on cash giving, and other type of asset giving, it's more limited to 30% of your adjusted gross income. But again, it's in the cash situation. So oftentimes you might say, well, what are we really trying to accomplish? You know, what charities are we wanting to fund on an annual basis? And so a lot of times what we do is to come alongside and work with their financial advisors and be able to say, is there any other appreciated asset out there that would might make more sense to contribute? And then I think it was Chris, you were talking about, it's a good strategy.

0: strategy to always come alongside and then be able to take the cash that you're going to otherwise give and maybe turn around and repurchase shares and something else, maybe to diversify the portfolio. So again, from the initial stage, you know, cash, publicly traded securities are always great things to looking at. A joke that we have around here at the gift planning office in Atlanta is that we say friends don't let friends give cash. Just because the joke is, I mean, because you can get a lot more leverage benefit out of giving an appreciated asset. So even rolling beyond the publicly traded securities, which really everything else I'm kind of going to hit on going forward works very similar to what we talked about with publicly traded securities. You would pick up a fair market value deduction for whatever you wind up gifting and then able to avoid or mitigate the capital gains tax exposure on that.
1: Yeah. So those would be what you would call complex gifts. Some of the things you just mentioned, right?
0: Right.
1: That's kind of your specialty and what you see a lot of. I know the church I attend, they're expanding, but they, and I don't know how the family gifted them the property, but they did. And so somehow the land was gifted to the church. And I don't know if it was done through some sort of a CRT, a charitable remainder trust, or if it was done through a donor advised fund. But it sounds like to me, some of the things you just mentioned that actually just recently happened at the church I go to, I would imagine that churches see a lot of that complex gifting stuff to them.
0: Yeah, they can. And it certainly depends on the level of expertise of the church being able to hand that. I mean, there's certainly a lot of things from a charity standpoint they need to be careful of, certainly in dealing with gifts of an ongoing business as far as potential taxation to charity that they may not be mindful of. But certainly real estate, a lot of times residential property is pretty clean and straightforward. And some churches or charities can handle that. But when you start dealing with commercial properties, a lot of times, you know, you have to be mindful of environmental liability issues that the church may not want to pick up. But again, that's where somebody like MCF would do this on a regular basis and have that expertise. If it's leveraged property, if it's got any sort of debt, there's things you need to be mindful of, potential negative impacts to the giver as far as from a deduction standpoint, but also to the charity. But again, that's where we would come alongside and run that analysis to be able to say, you know, this makes sense, it doesn't make sense. You also alluded to the fact that a lot of times people might set up a charitable remainder trust or something like that. A lot of times a highly appreciated asset makes sense going into that because what they'll wind up picking up during lifetime is an additional income stream coming back to the person setting up the trust. And at the end of life or either end of term of years, the net proceeds wind up flowing to charity. And of course, the donor advised fund can also be the charitable recipient. So all that to say, there's just a very wide range of opportunities that people can really utilize as far as really kind of what are they mapping out. One thing, and again, I appreciate y'all's initial comment, you know, talking about giving, charitable giving starts with the heart first, and always kind of have a kind of a simple approach that I work with families. And the teams that I work with, you know, they hear this all the time out of me is going like, pretty much from a structuring standpoint, we can figure out a way for someone to make a gift. Ultimately, at the end of the day, what's the main driver? What's the heart? What are they trying to accomplish? And then what I tell people is you never want to give away anything during lifetime that you or your spouse are going to need. Secondarily, then you want to make a gift to your dependents or your loved ones. You know, how are you showing an expression of love to them? And then third is really the rest, the balance. You know, why have you been entrusted with the surplus? And a lot of times people will certainly wait till end of life, you know, can do a lot of planning from your wills and trust. These charitable trusts that we're talking about could do that. But then encouragement to be able to say, well, why wait till end of life? Why not start taking advantage of seeing some of the benefits now, the joy of gifting, but also picking up some of the tax advantages to be able to offset some of that. And again, we're very blessed from the standpoint of having a tax code. As far as from a world standpoint, I don't know of any other out there that really promotes charitable giving. So it's certainly something that's been at the founding basis of our country for quite some time and So certainly taking advantage of that is a tremendous thing.
1: I want to continue the discussion. We've got to hop off to a quick break, but we're going to be right back. We're here with Mike Booth from the National Christian Foundation here in Huntsville. We'll be right back here in just a minute. If you're catching the show on the way to church, you're catching the half-hour show, so you can hop out to Apple Podcasts or Spotify and catch the full hour, really just focusing on charitable giving today. If you'd like to come in and talk to us about your financial plan and your retirement plan and how charitable giving factors into that, you can give us a call at 256-937-2010. Again, the number is 256-937-2010.
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5: 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Our firm is not affiliated with or endorsed by the U.S. government or any governmental agency. 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

0: Welcome to The Way That Leads to Life, a weekly presentation of the Eastside Church of Christ, sharing teaching from God's own word to guide our steps in the way that leads to life.
1: Good morning. Thanks for tuning in to The Way That Leads to Life. I'm Steve Klein. Great to have you listening to our program this morning. Hope that everything is getting off to a good start for you today, that you're looking forward to getting out and worshiping God on this first day of the week. We invite you to come be with us at the Eastside Church of Christ. We meet at 9 o'clock this morning for a Bible study and a worship assembly. We're meeting at 110 French Way in Athens, Alabama. If you're anywhere in the Athens area, come and be with us as we honor the God of heaven, study His Word, encourage one another in our faith, and remember our Savior, Jesus Christ, who loved us and came to this world so that we could know Him and live forever. Come out and be with us if you possibly can. If you can't get out in person, check us out online. Our services are live streamed. You can go to our Facebook page, Eastside Church of Christ in Athens, or look at our website, eastside-church.com. 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But again, we'd love to see you in person today. Why don't you come out and be with us at Eastside, 9 o'clock this morning, 110 French Way in Athens. Well, here this morning on the program, we're going to talk about the contrast between pride and humility. Pride is something that most people easily fall into, and humility is somewhat difficult for most people to get a hold of. So pride is insidious while humility is elusive. It was T.S. Eliot that said that most of the trouble in the world is caused by people wanting to be important. And there's probably a lot of truth to that. And Mark Twain famously wrote, somewhat sarcastically, that good breeding consists of concealing how much we think of ourselves and how little we think of the other person. And of course, Twain had pretty good insight into the human condition. But the insidious nature of pride is such that men and women rarely see themselves as proud, especially while actively being proud. Pride's power is such that even the purest motives of a Christian soul can be deeply affected by it without the Christian even realizing it. Indeed, as someone has said, it's possible to be proud of one's confession of sin and unworthiness, or to secretly congratulate oneself on one's brokenness. I think I see a lot of that today where people are congratulating themselves and they're proud of how broken they are. That's a strange twist, isn't it? But it's one that Satan uses. Satan tries to get at us with pride in every possible conceivable way. So pride is a sin that we seldom admit to ourselves and frankly have great difficulty seeing in ourselves. Even as we begin to condemn the sin of pride, pride itself is working to make us proud that we are doing so. You know, I'm so proud that I'm condemning pride, is the attitude. Even as we begin to encourage humility in our attitudes and actions, then we might be overcome with feelings of superiority. You know, look how humble I am, sort of attitude. And while that's you think that's silly, but it's not silly. It's exactly the way that Satan is working to get us to be overcome with pride before we even realize it. The difficult thing is that pride often lurks under the surface and presents itself in lesser symptoms. So we get angry or we gossip, but often pride is the underlying issue, the thing that is motivating the anger or the gossip or whatever the other sin might be. Pride leads to a lot of other sins, is what I'm saying. It's the underlying condition or cause of a lot of other sins. But the truly insidious thing about pride is how often it fuels seemingly virtuous people and their behavior to do things that God doesn't want them to do. It may be only when you cross or question or disagree with a person who's commonly regarded as a saint that you encounter this iceberg of pride floating just beneath the surface. I've been using the word insidious a lot, and it's not a word that we use a lot, but when it comes to pride, it's a good description of it. The word insidious means something that develops so gradually as to be well established before becoming apparent. In other words, it proceeds in a gradual and subtle way, but with harmful effects. That's the definition of it. Pride is certainly that way. It gets a hold of us before we realize we're even proud. It grows in us and overwhelms us and causes us to behave in certain ways before we even realize we have the problem. And in that way, pride is very much like a cancer. This insidious nature of pride makes true humility all the more elusive and difficult to come by. So this contrast between the power of pride in our lives and the trouble that we have being truly humble is the thing that we're talking about this morning here on The Way That Leads to Life, because the way that leads to life is a way of humility. And Jesus wants you to know that this morning, and to recognize pride in your life and to rid yourself of it then becomes very critical in walking the way that leads to life. So why do we want to pursue humility and flee pride? Well, because the Lord promises positive blessings to the humble, particularly the blessing of salvation itself. Salvation is for those who humble themselves. This is taught throughout the scripture. In Psalm 18 and verse 27, the psalmist said, "For you will save the humble people, but will bring down haughty looks." The word haughty refers to, pride and being uplifted. God is going to bring that down. He saves those that are humble. In fact, in Psalm 149 and verse 4, the psalmist says that the Lord takes pleasure in his people and he will beautify the humble with salvation. So the word humble refers to, lowliness, someone who sees themselves as they truly are in the sight of God, a sinner needing salvation, someone who's not exalted himself. That's a humble person. But God is going to take this humble, lowly, unexalted person and beautify them with salvation. Here's the person that the Lord is going to save. So the Lord promises salvation to the humble. He promises guidance to the humble. Psalm 25 and verse 9, the humble he guides in justice, and the humble he teaches his way. And the reason that the Lord teaches the humble person justice and shows him his way is that it's only the humble people that are going to listen to him, that are going to be willing to be told what justice is from God. They're the ones who are going to be willing to be taught his way. Proud people don't think they need to learn anything. The Lord's not going to be able to teach the proud person anything. They think they know it all already. But the humble person submits to the will of God, understands that God is a God of true justice and truth, and that justice and truth come from God. And so he humbly submits to God's teaching and instruction and guidance, because he knows that he himself does not have the way, does not know the way, but God does. Jeremiah said in Jeremiah chapter 10 and verse 23, "O Lord, I know the way of man is not in himself. It is not in man who walks to direct his own steps." That's the humble attitude that recognizes God as the one who must show us the way and guide us and direct us. So the Lord promises guidance to the one who is humble. He promises exaltation to the one that is humble. Psalm 147 and verse 6, "The Lord lifts up the humble. He casts the wicked down to the ground." On three occasions in the Gospels, Jesus says, "Whoever exalts himself will be humbled, and he who humbles himself will be exalted." He says that in Matthew 23 and verse 12. He says it in Luke 14 and verse 11, and he says it in Luke 18 and verse 14. Three times, he makes this very important observation. It's the person who exalts himself who's going to be humbled. If you lift yourself up, God's going to bring you down. But if you lower yourself, if you humble yourself truly, then God will lift you up. He will elevate you in the end. What a wonderful promise. That exaltation is not something we do for ourselves, but something God does for us. And what we need to do is humble ourselves before him and let him take care of elevating us. And he's promised to do that. The greatest thing that comes from humility is a home with God. God wants to dwell forever with those who are humble. In Isaiah 57 and verse 15, "Thus says the Lord, the high and lofty one who inhabits eternity, whose name is holy. I dwell in the high and holy place with him who has a contrite and humble spirit, to revive the spirit of the humble and to receive the heart of the contrite ones." God says, I'm dwelling with those who are of a contrite and humble spirit. The word contrite has to do with being sorrowful for your sins, admitting your mistakes, and instead of being proud of those things, understanding that those things are shameful, and you're trying to overcome those sorts of things, and you have a real sense of sorrow for the sins that you've committed. That contrite spirit and that humble spirit is what God prizes and what he's pleased with. And so he says, I will dwell in the high and holy place with that person, the person who is contrite and humble. With all of that said about how the Lord views humility and the things that he promises to those who are humble, salvation and guidance, exaltation and a home with him, the Lord promises those who are proud nothing but punishment. In Proverbs chapter 16 and verse 5, there the wise man says that everyone proud in heart is an abomination to the Lord. Though they join forces, none will go unpunished. The word abomination is something that's detested. That's what that means, something that's detested and detestable. So the person who is proud in heart, that pride is detested by the Lord. And it doesn't matter how many proud people join together against God and his cause. They're all going to be punished by the Lord, is what that text says. Isaiah says in Isaiah chapter 2 and verse 11, that the lofty looks of man shall be humbled. The haughtiness of men shall be bowed down. The Lord alone shall be exalted in that day. For the day of the Lord of hosts shall come upon everything proud and lofty, upon everything lifted up, and it shall be brought low. The day of the Lord of hosts is the day of judgment. Judgment is coming upon all those and everything and everybody who are proud and lofty. Everything that is lifted up, Isaiah says, will be brought low. Now, at this point, I'd like to shift a little bit in our discussion as we've talked about the difference between pride and humility and how the Lord views the difference between pride and humility. Humility is something that he cherishes and he will bless. Pride is something that he detests and is an abomination to him and he'll punish. So understanding those differences is really critical to what we're going to talk about next. And we want to talk about how pride manifests itself or shows itself in our lives today in ways that we may not recognize, but in ways that are very prevalent among us. And one of those ways is when we speak evil of other people, it's an outflow of pride. Speaking evil of other people is pride in action. On the other hand, submitting to other people is humility in action. We in our society today take pride in saying evil things about folks. I mean, it's just all over our culture, social media particularly, where people are insulting one another, saying evil things about one another, and thinking that they're doing good by that, when in fact, they're demonstrating pride and they're not doing good by that. On the other hand, the concept of submitting to someone else, doing what someone else says, agreeing with them, that's something that's viewed as weak in our society. And yet it's an indication of humility. There's a passage in James chapter 4 that illuminates all of this pretty clearly for us. And I'd like to read James chapter 4 verses 6 through 12. If you have your Bible and you're at home, you might grab your Bible and notice this passage with me. It's really a significant passage on the difference between humility and pride and how humility acts as opposed to how pride acts. So notice this text. This is James 4, starting in verse 6. The Bible says about God that he gives more grace. Therefore, he says, God resists the proud, but gives grace to the humble. Therefore, submit to God. Resist the devil, and he will flee from you. Draw near to God, and he will draw near to you. Cleanse your hands, you sinners. Purify your hearts, you double-minded. Lament and mourn and weep. Let your laughter be turned to mourning and your joy to gloom. Humble yourselves in the sight of the Lord, and he will lift you up. Do not speak evil of one another, brethren. He who speaks evil of a brother and judges his brother speaks evil of the law and judges the law. But if you judge the law, you are not a doer of the law, but a judge. There is one lawgiver who is able to save and to destroy. Who are you to judge another? This text, as I said, has a number of things in it about pride and humility and how they demonstrate themselves, what to avoid and what to do if we're seeking to be humble and not proud. It begins by telling us that God resists the proud but gives grace to the humble. We've kind of already seen this in our lesson earlier today. It's the humble person that God is going to save and lift up and live with and dwell with. That's the person that God favors. God gives grace to the humble. James, in this text, refers to Proverbs chapter 3 and verse 34, where the wise man had said, "Surely he," that is God, "scorns the scornful, but gives grace to the humble." Grace and favor are given to the humble. If we want God's grace, we must humble ourselves. God extends his grace to everybody, but a person cannot receive it unless he is humble. The proud person doesn't think he needs God's grace. He will not accept, therefore, God's grace in its fullness. Humility is necessary to accept the grace of God. Humility leads to submission to God and resisting the devil. We're not going to do what the devil wants us to do, no matter how persuasive the devil may be. We're going to submit to God. And so again, James says, submit to God, resist the devil, and he will flee from you. The humble person submits to God. He understands that God knows best. He understands that God is superior to him. God is superior to each one of us. And so we're going to do what God has said to do and not do what we ourselves have decided to do. It is not in us to direct our own steps. In verses 8 and 9 of James chapter 4 that we've just read, we understand that humility motivates us to go through the process of purification from sin, which involves godly sorrow. Again, verse 8 and 9 says, "Draw near to God, he will draw near to you. Cleanse your hands, you sinners. Purify your hearts, you double-minded. Lament and mourn and weep. Let your laughter be turned to mourning and your joy to gloom." We're sad about our sins. We will turn away from our sins because they disturb us so greatly, because we're so concerned about them and we're so sorrowful for having committed them. Paul writes in 2 Corinthians chapter 7 and verse 10 that godly sorrow produces repentance leading to salvation, not to be regretted. The sorrow of the world produces death, but godly sorrow produces repentance, you see. And you're not going to regret turning away from your sins. That'll be a blessing in your life, but it's only the humble person who's going to do that. A proud person can't admit his sins. He doesn't feel true godly sorrow for his sins. It's the difference between Peter and Judas. You know, both Peter and Judas let the Lord down the night that Jesus was betrayed. Judas betrayed Jesus into his hands of his enemies, and Peter denied the Lord before Jesus' enemies. The difference between Peter and Judas was, although they both did a horrible thing, Judas was proud and felt sorry for himself, went out and killed himself. The Apostle Peter went out and wept bitterly and turned himself around and served the Lord in humility. You see the difference there? That is the difference between someone who is humble and sees his sins and someone who is proud and is confronted with his sins. Godly sorrow produces repentance leading to salvation. We learn that in this text. We learn that humility is necessary for repentance and the cleansing from sins. But then we also learn that when we judge and speak evil of others, it indicates that we put ourselves in the position of being a judge, and that obviously involves pride. That's what James gets to when he says, "He who speaks evil of a brother and judges a brother speaks evil of the law and judges the law." And he says, you've put yourself in the place of the judge. You're not a doer of the law now, but you've made yourself a judge of the law. And he says, there's really only one lawgiver who's able to save and destroy. You know, Jesus is the lawgiver and judge. And when we start to speak evil of others, we put ourselves in his place. We elevate ourselves. So it's a function of pride when we begin to speak evil of others and pass judgments on others, which is so very common in our society. So this connection between pride and evil speaking is in view in several places in Scripture, notably in Psalm 101 and verse 5, where the psalmist says that whoever secretly slanders his neighbor, him will I destroy. The one who has a haughty look and a proud heart, him I will not endure. The person who slanders his neighbor and the person who has a haughty look and a proud heart seem to be the same person in that text. And that's the person God has problem with. He says, I'm going to destroy and not endure that person. And that again brings me then back to this problem that we have in our culture of saying bad things about others and thinking that that's okay to do. It is not okay to do. It is definitely a function of human pride. Humility before God results in submission to man, respect for other beings, and supplication to God. That is, we submit to others and we go to God for justice and to solve our problems. In 1 Peter chapter 5, Peter has some things to say very similar to what James says in James chapter 4. In 1 Peter 5 and verse 5, he says, "Likewise, you younger people, submit yourselves to your elders. Yes, all of you be submissive to one another and be clothed with humility. For God resists the proud, but gives grace to the humble." He quotes the same passage that James quotes from the Psalms. God resists the proud and gives grace to the humble. "Therefore, humble yourselves under the mighty hand of God, that he may exalt you in due time, casting all your care upon him, for he cares for you." What we learn here is that showing humility toward God involves being submissive to men. If somebody's in authority over me, if somebody has the right to, you know, tell me what to do, I need to respect that. I need to do that. I need to be willing to be told what to do by other people, to be submissive. The respect for authority is almost wholly missing in our society nowadays. And the idea of submitting to another person, doing what somebody tells you to do, well, that's an affront, you know, to a lot of folks. We regard that as insulting, degrading, to actually do what somebody else tells you to do, but not in the eyes of God. It's a demonstration of humility. Showing humility, then, toward God involves being submissive at times to man, and showing humility toward God means giving him your cares. Only the proud think that they can handle all their problems themselves. You see, if you're proud, you think, well, I don't need God. I don't have to tell him what my problems are. I'm going to handle all these myself. But the Bible tells us here, if we humble ourselves under the mighty hand of God, we will cast our cares upon him, realizing that really it's only him who can solve our problems. He's the one who can respond with power and grace to our cares and concerns. The connection between humility and submission and our speech, the way we talk about other people, is clearly laid out in the book of Titus, in Titus chapter 3, verses 1 and 2. In Titus 3, in verse 1, the Apostle Paul there writes, as he's telling Titus what to preach about, he says, "Remind them to be subject to rulers and authorities, to obey, to be ready for every good work, to speak evil of no one, to be peaceable, gentle, showing all humility to all men." Are you listening to that? Boy, we need this passage in the world today. First of all, we're told that we need to be subject or submissive to rulers and authorities. If somebody has legitimate power over us, if God has placed over us rulers and government authority, we need to obey the laws of the land. We need to submit to authority. Again, in America, it seems like we don't like to do that. That's not in our wheelhouse of things that we like to do. But it's what God wants us to do, to submit to rulers and authorities, to obey them, to be ready to do every good work, everything that the law would have us do that's good to do, and there are a lot of things that are, we need to be ready to do those things and not rebel against them. And then the next line is to speak evil of no one. How are you doing on that? Speak evil of no one. Just again, just a brief look at any social media platform, and you'll see nothing but people speaking evil of other people. It's an outflow of pride. We're to speak evil of no one, Paul says, but to be peaceable and gentle, showing all humility to all men. So to speak evil of no one and to be peaceable and to be gentle, those are outflows of humility. Humble people do those things. Proud people do the opposite of those things. Pride provokes. Humility restores and makes peace. In the book of Galatians chapter 5 and verse 25, the Apostle Paul says, "If we live in the Spirit, let us walk in the Spirit. Let us not become conceited." There's pride, right? "Let's not become conceited, provoking one another and envying one another." That's what pride and conceit does. It provokes other people. It envies other people. This class warfare that we've got going on in our culture right now, it's nothing but envy and pride. And it's causing division all over our country because people are just eaten up with envy and pride. Let's not become conceited, provoking one another and envying one another. That's what the Bible says. And the next verse, which leads, it's actually into chapter 6, but the next verse in Galatians chapter 6 and verse 1 says, "Brethren, if a man is overtaken in any trespass, you who are spiritual, restore such a one in a spirit of gentleness, considering yourself, lest you also be tempted. Bear one another's burdens and so fulfill the law of Christ. For if anyone thinks himself to be something when he is nothing, he deceives himself." And there is exactly the problem. There is insidious pride. If anyone thinks himself to be something when he is nothing, he deceives himself. We have, you know, folks all over the world, all over our society, and in far too many churches who think themselves to be something when, in fact, they're just lifted up with pride. And that could be you and it could be me. We need to examine the possibility of that. We need to look at ourselves to see if our behavior doesn't show that we have, in fact, been lifted up in pride. When we speak evil of others, it's a telltale sign for sure that we have been lifted up with pride. When we are envious, when we engage in this class warfare stuff, we have been lifted up with pride. The New Living Translation here in Galatians chapter 6 says, "If anyone is overcome by some sin, you who are godly should gently and humbly help that person back to the right path, and be careful not to fall into the same temptation yourself." Others can do wrong. We need to help them do right. But we need to understand that we can do wrong too. We're capable of wrongdoing. And we need to look to ourselves to make sure that we ourselves are not engaged in wrong while we're trying to help somebody else we think who needs help getting out of wrongdoing. So what did we learn this morning about the nature of pride and humility? Well, humility is heaven's path to glorifying God. Humility imitates Christ in this regard. Humility is Christ's likeness. Jesus Christ was the most humble being who ever walked the face of the earth. Paul said that it is in living for God and others rather than for ourselves that we become Christ-like. This is the message of Philippians chapter 2. "Let this mind be in you, which was also in Christ Jesus." This is how we should be. He existed in the form of God, did not consider it robbery to be equal with God, but he made himself of no reputation, took the form of a servant, coming in likeness of man, being found in appearance as a man, he humbled himself and became obedient to the point of death, yes, the death of the cross. Jesus Christ is our example of humility. The humble know very well that everything we have comes from God. We don't have anything to be proud about. We need to lower ourselves in his presence and before our fellow man and serve him and use the gifts that he has given us, which are not from us, which are not of our own making. But the Apostle Paul asked the Corinthians in 1 Corinthians 4 and verse 7, "What do you have that you did not receive?" See, everything that we have is a gift from God. If we received it from him, why do we boast as if we had not received it, as if it's from ourselves? No, the Bible tells us that he who glories, let him glory in the Lord. For the Lord is the giver of all things. Let us humble ourselves before him and walk the way that leads to life.
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5: 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Okay, just search for that. And our motto is plan, retire, and play. That's what we want for you. That's what we talk about every week. Hello to you both, Chris and Graham.
3: Hey, Luann. Glad to be here with you as always.
5: Thank you.
6: Good to be here. Good to be with you, Luann.
5: So today we have a very special day, and I first want to bring up the fact that a lot of your clients do charitable giving, and we're going to be talking about that today.
3: Yeah, we are. I think it's important to talk about this. I know that, within our client base and just the world in general, a lot of people are charitable. And again, this is a no judgment zone. So if you don't give to charity, it's okay. Maybe this episode might nudge you in that direction. So we think that there's some opportunity. It is something that we discuss pretty heavily with families that we work with that are charitable. We go through that in our discovery, in our strategy, and we just look at opportunities. If a family or an individual is charitable, let me just talk about options that they have. Because if you are charitable and you give a decent amount to charity, a lot of times it can help you offset some taxes. Now, I always like to say you give from the heart first, right? The tax side of things is just an added bonus or benefit. But I believe in, giving from the heart first, and then, like I said, the tax side kind of follows with that. So we do have a special guest, Luann. I'll let you kind of introduce Mike, Mike Booth. I have to be really careful, honestly, and I said this pre-show. As most people know, both Graham and I are big football fans, right? And so the National Football Conference, the NFC, well, and again, you're going to introduce Mike here in a second, but Mike works with the National Christian Foundation. So it's the NCF, not right. The NFC. So I'm just going to go ahead and warn the listeners today. If I say NFC, I'm talking about National Christian Foundation, not the National Football Conference.
5: Okay. So, well noted. Well noted. We forgive you already. Okay.
3: You're asking for forgiveness well in advance.
5: Yeah, okay.
3: So, all right. Take it away, Luann. Let's introduce Mike.
5: Yeah.
3: And we're going to do some really cool strategies today.
5: Right. Okay. Like Chris said, if you are in retirement or near retirement, the way you give to charity might be costing you a fortune in taxes and you don't even know it. So we're welcoming to our show today. I'm so excited about this. Mike Booth. He is with the National Christian Foundation. Mike is an attorney and also a stewardship expert. He helps families eliminate capital gains taxes by donating assets like real estate and stocks instead of cash. And Mike, welcome to our show.
7: Thank you, Luann. It's good to be here and look forward to having some conversations.
5: Yeah, we have a lot of good stuff to get to. So, Chris, I'm going to let you kind of head into some of the questions you want to give to Mike.
3: Yeah, I think what I'd like to do, Mike, is let's just start from the very basics and let's go back maybe earlier than what we discussed kind of pre-show. And let's just talk about your evolution into what you do now as far as helping individuals and families, with their charitable giving. And I do want to say this, Luann, because when you introed before, I think this show can be beneficial to you if you are any age. Mm-hmm. You don't have to be pre-retirement or retiree. I think if you're charitable, this can go for any age. So I want to talk about that. But before we get into some of the giving strategies and how they look and work and all of that, I'd like just to learn a little bit about you, Mike, and how you got into this industry and, how long you've been with NCF and, kind of what you've seen through the years and just how NCF has evolved. Because I know your main headquarters is in Atlanta, Georgia, but you do have an office here in the Huntsville, Alabama area. So just kind of walk us through your journey with NCF and let's just talk a little bit about that.
7: Yeah, well, thanks, Chris. I've been with NCF, I almost said NFC. You got that in my mind now.
3: So.
7: That's okay.
5: That's so funny.
7: So NCF now almost right at 20 years and been working with families with NCF, really advancing their charitable gifting goals. But as you hit on, we have certainly local offices throughout the country. We are headquartered in Alpharetta, Georgia, just north of Atlanta. But then we have, of course, an office there in Huntsville, and then in Birmingham, Jackson, Mississippi, but also beyond that, really all 50 states we have coverage. I roughly have about 33 offices nationwide. And before coming to NCF, I was the director of the Foundation for Campus Crusade for Christ, or CRU. Before that was director of the Foundation for In Touch Ministries, which is Charles Stanley's ministry over in the Atlanta area. And then it also, before that, had been in private practice. So my title is Senior Gift Planner with the National Christian Foundation. And though you can't see me, if you could, you would know what hair I do have left is now gray. So that's how I get the senior designation. But again, just so you know, it's really the biggest draw is just being able to work with families. You know, I really like one thing you said right out of the gate, and it's something very much in line with what we try to do at NCF, really giving starts from the heart initially, and then the tax benefits flow thereafter. And we, a lot of times, you know, we try to help people say, well, if you already have that intent, that heart to give, it's always great to do some additional planning and be able to leverage the benefits and the tools that are readily available inside the code to be able to pick up that. So it's just a lot more fun doing this as opposed to private practice. It's always nice to see the needle move from the standpoint of philanthropy and being able to offer people opportunities to give. And it's always just amazing once you start working with these families to see their hearts of generosity as far as how they expand.
4: Mm-hmm. Yeah. You know, actually, I don't know if you knew this because, well, you know, we've recently met and I'm actually from the Atlanta area. So I've been to Pastor Stanley's church years ago. One of my ex-girlfriends I dated at the time went there. And so, yeah, familiar. A lot of things you'll mention about the Atlanta area, if we get into anything like that, I'll know because I'm originally grew up there. So, and you mentioned your hair. I was just thinking, you know, I used to say that mine has started to turn gray, but it's not turning loose. Well, now I have turning gray and some turning loose. So happening at this point. And hey, it just comes with age and wisdom.
5: That's right. Wisdom.
4: Mm-hmm. Yeah. So let's, if we can, let's just talk about some very, very basics. And Mike, I'll give you some questions here in a second. So feel free to chime in on any of this. Graham, you as well, since you're here, you've been awfully quiet today, but we'll get you involved here shortly. Just from a charitable giving standpoint, I think there's many ways you can do it. Of course, you can take things to Goodwill and things like that. People are attending church. Most of the time, what I see is people just tithing and giving from their checking account. That seems to be the number one way to do it. You go and you write the check. I actually do all my giving online. And that seems to be the easy way to do it. But then there's a step up that starts to happen when you've got a family that's charitable, they're giving cash, but they also now have, let's just call it a joint with rights of survivorship account, or they have a transfer on death account. Now they have appreciated assets. And so let's just talk a minute why we think it's better to give appreciated securities as opposed to giving cash out of your checking account. Would you care to elaborate a little bit on that? And we can kind of talk back and forth about that.
7: Yeah, happy to. And just so you know, donor advice funds are great vehicles. You know, they're certainly more commonplace now. I think people are getting, you know, certainly acclimated to understanding them and using them. And in a lot of ways, kind of think of them like a charitable checkbook. Just have one centralized place that you can make contributions of cash, like you hit on. And a lot of folks, you know, make gifts on a regular basis of cash, which is certainly great. But certainly if you could start looking in and expanding it to look at appreciated assets, like you hit on, publicly traded securities is oftentimes a great initial avenue to be looking at, because couple things. When you make a gift of a highly appreciated asset that you've owned for a year or more, usually you'll wind up picking up a fair market value deduction on the shares or the interest that you wind up gifting. And of course, that acts very similar to making a cash contribution as far as from the standpoint of offsetting or getting the charitable deduction. But secondarily, certainly with an appreciated asset, is that when there is a liquidation of that appreciated asset, the portion that's gifted to charity most oftentimes is able to avoid the capital gains tax exposure, or in certain circumstances that we can hit on a little bit later, at least mitigate it, but certainly a substantial savings that you can pick up on. So it actually winds up giving people more dollars available to use for gifting purposes. So that's it really kind of at the very beginning stages. So certainly cash is, you can do, and you can, if you make a cash contribution or cash giving only, you can take up to 60% of your adjusted income on an annual basis as far as being able to deduct that. When you're using in a highly appreciated asset or like a non-liquid asset, you're limited to 30% of your adjusted gross income on an annual basis. But a lot of times with proper planning, and particularly if you have like large events coming up, you can do a lot of planning because not only could you use the current year, you'd also have 5 years of carry forward. But again, that's just where people leveraging, obviously, you and Graham from the idea of, you know, where are they in their life events? And if they are charitable, happy to partner, you know, with us or anybody else to start trying to map that out to be able to say, how can you take advantage of those benefits, certainly from tax benefits, but ultimately leads to more dollars for giving.
6: Yeah, we're big fans of both of those strategies. And they pair, I know we'll get into some of this too, but they pair really well a lot of times in conjunction with some other tax strategies. One thing, as you're talking about that, Mike, that I would like for you to elaborate a little bit more on, because you work on this side of it probably a little bit more than we do. When we talk to people about gifting stock and you know, donor advised funds, things like that, one of the most common, I wouldn't say pushback, but I would say maybe hesitation that people have is, especially when it comes to things like church. I don't get this so much for charities, but obviously a big part of giving for a lot of people is church. People get a little concerned about the, you know, the idea of not putting a check in the offering plate every week or every month or however they do it. And they think, oh, they're not going to know that I'm giving money if I'm doing it through this fund or I'm doing it through stock or whatnot. So could you speak a little bit to maybe, since you're in this a bit more, the charity side of things and how they sort of view those donations, both for tracking purposes and also for, you know, just basically I'm, you know, assuage people's concerns a bit that charities don't like you giving this way.
7: Yeah. Great question. And, yeah, I've had that certainly pop up before, and there's a couple ways of working through it. Like my home church here in the Atlanta area, in talking with our pastor, it's funny how the shift has been made, certainly since COVID days, to pretty much now all the giving is virtually online. I don't think they rarely pick up any sort of physical check. But to your point, you still have that happen on occasion. So there's definitely been a trend, a movement away from that. But in situations where folks who still like to do that and actually have a physical check, our local office and certainly Dana Keller there locally could coordinate with folks in the Huntsville area to the point of actually getting a physical check, you know, where they could actually then take that to their local church and put it in the offering plate weekly or monthly or whatever they might want to do. So there's workarounds of being able to do that. But again, from most charity standpoint, most churches that I've dealt with now, it's falling off pretty good amount. And most everyone is certainly from the online aspect of picking it up. And a lot of times, of course, if there are an approved charity on NCF's website or really to our holdings, a lot of times, of course, the transfers are even quicker as opposed to waiting or processing of a mail. Oftentimes it, once it's approved and distributed, a lot of times it hits the account like the next day. So from a charity standpoint, a lot of times they like it a lot more.
3: Yeah. I think also there's been, and I know we have this internally with some of our clients, they want to give weekly, and sometimes it's easier and cleaner to give a larger amount on a, maybe a less frequent basis. And I think what people don't take into consideration is the church, they have a budget and they know when money comes in, they've got it allocated. And I would say that's more of a habit type of thing. You know, Graham, you talked about putting money in the offering plate because that's what we did all our life as the plate came around. But now I never do that. I literally just go online to my church and I make a contribution and that's the way I give. So I think it's just, you know, learning a new habit in some ways. And it's a lot cleaner, honestly. Like I'm not having to carry a checkbook and write a, you know, decent check every week. I just do it online. It goes electronically and it's kind of done. So,
6: yeah. And as far as the, and you kind of alluded to this, Mike, and this is what we tell people as well, but as far as, you know, gifting through different types of funds or gifting stock or whatnot, the church or the charity is still going to know that you're doing the giving, correct? Yeah. It's mm-hmm. not like they're going to be like, oh, you know, this person stopped giving right. all of a sudden. And yeah, from what I have heard and people I've talked to, even at churches, even things like a stock gift where they have to liquidate it is not too much of a hassle and has also seemingly become a lot more commonplace nowadays. I've even heard from a lot of clients that their churches have started advertising that you can give that way, you know, to say, hey, if you mm-hmm. got stock position, give that way, which I think is great. But, you know, I think that still is the drawback from some people, just that concern of, you know, how am I going to be inconveniencing them or whatnot.
3: Let's kind of talk about some opportunities. So we mentioned, you know, giving cash. And mm-hmm. I would say, you know, if you're giving smaller amounts of donor advised funds, probably not going to work as well. Donor advised funds, in my, I guess, experience is when you start having bigger chunks of money go in. But one of the things, so when we say donor advised fund, you may also hear us call it a DAF, D-A-F. That's just our short-term lingo in the office and in the industry. So if by chance I say DAF on here, then you'll know I'm talking about the donor advised fund, everybody. But we kind of look at that also like your own little personal charitable giving fund, essentially. Mm-hmm. So you're going to fill it up and you're going to get the tax deductibility in the year of the gift. So in subsequent years, when you're issuing checks out of that donor advised fund to your church or your charity, there is not going to be any deduction. You really only get the tax benefit in the year of the gift. And I think a couple of opportunities here where you might utilize this is in some of our tax strategies that we've used for some of our charitable clients. A DAF works really, really well. But then you may have another opportunity if you're charitable. And let's just say that you work for a company.

0: automatically traded rather shares in a 401k. And you do what's called a net unrealized appreciation rollover. Here comes another acronym, NUA. Hmm. And now all of a sudden you work for, you know, let's just say a company name here. Let's say you work for Boeing, and now all of a sudden you've, you know, throughout your career, you've amassed 50% of your liquid net worth in Boeing stock. And now you've done an NUA rollover, and now you've got all of this net worth tied up in Boeing. You might consider gifting some of those shares to a donor advised fund to offload some of your responsibility, or I guess weightiness, to that specific company. And then you could take money that you would have given in cash and replenish with a more diversified basket of stocks. So you're getting your charitable gift going with the donor advised fund, and then you're taking cash and kind of replenishing the amount that you gave to the donor advised fund, and you're able to diversify that. And one of the good ways, or the nice things about doing it that way, is you avoid capital gains at that point. So if you're giving away appreciated assets and stocks, and then you're replenishing that with cash, that's a great tax efficient way to do that. Another opportunity for that, for gifting appreciated assets, would be if you have RSUs. So some companies issue restricted stock units, and those things mature and you take possession of those. And before long, you can be 20-25% heavy weighted in your company. And not only do you have your financial capital with that company, you also got your personal capital with the company, meaning you, the employee. So you draw on your paycheck from the company, and now all of a sudden you got 20-25% of your net worth in the company. So if you have RSUs that are maturing, then you can talk about gifting away some to a donor advised fund. And another opportunity is you get a big bonus during the year and you're charitable. You might get, I don't know, $100,000 bonus if you're an executive for a company, and you need to offset some of that income that you're going to be getting in. So contributing cash to the donor advised fund at that point might be another opportunity there. But again, just to reiterate, you don't get anything past the first year. You only get the tax deduction during the year of the gift. So I just want to make sure that that's clear, because I think you'll be giving from that fund to charity, but it's going to feel a little bit different.
1: So, Mike, you know, talking about these types of things, when you see people using a donor advised fund, obviously those are some scenarios we laid out. What are some of the more common scenarios that you see that would lead someone to set up and fund a donor advised fund?
2: Well, one thing I wanted to hit on real quick too, and, you know, donor advised funds are one of the great benefits, and a lot of times your tax preparer appreciates it more than anybody, is that you just have one centralized place for your charitable giving. So basically you have one place, as opposed to doing multiple checks, you know, every week or month and tracking those down. You just have one receipt, one centralized place that you have all your gifting. So from a tracking standpoint, it makes it a lot easier as far as preparing things from your charitable giving. So it's certainly very helpful there. But everything you outlined as far as potential options, certainly if you're doing, you know, if you have a bonus one year, certainly leveraging a potential cash contribution to be able to offset some of that and advance your charitable gifting goals is good. Knowing that you can take up to 60% of your adjusted gross income on cash giving, and other type of asset giving, it's more limited to 30% of your adjusted gross income. But again, it's in the cash situation, so oftentimes you might say, well, what are we really trying to accomplish? You know, what charities are we wanting to fund on an annual basis? And so a lot of times what we do is to come alongside and work with their financial advisors and be able to say, is there any other appreciated asset out there that would might make more sense to contribute? And then I think it was Chris, you were talking about, it's a good strategy to always come alongside and then be able to take the cash that you're going to otherwise give and maybe turn around and repurchase shares and something else, maybe to diversify the portfolio. So again, from that initial stage, you know, cash, publicly traded securities are always great things to looking at. A joke that we have around here at the gift planning office in Atlanta is that we say friends don't let friends give cash. Just because the joke is, I mean, because you can get a lot more leverage benefit out of giving an appreciated asset. So even rolling beyond the publicly traded securities, which really everything else I'm kind of going to hit on going forward works very similar to what we talked about with publicly traded securities. You would pick up

0: fair market value deduction for whatever you wind up gifting, and then able to avoid or mitigate the capital gains tax exposure on that.
1: Yeah, so those would be what you would call complex gifts, some of the things you just mentioned, right?
0: Right.
1: That's kind of your specialty and what you see a lot of. I know the church I attend, they're expanding, but they, and I don't know how the family gifted them the property, but they did. And mm-hmm. so somehow the land was gifted to the church. And I don't know if it was done through some sort of a CRT, a charitable remainder trust, or if it was done mm-hmm. through a donor advised fund. But it sounds like to me, some of the things you just mentioned that actually just recently happened at the church I go to, I would imagine that churches see a lot of that complex gifting stuff to them.
0: Yeah, they can. And it certainly depends on the level of expertise of the church being able to hand that. I mean, there's certainly a lot of things from a charity standpoint they need to be careful of, certainly in dealing with gifts of an ongoing business as far as potential taxation to charity that they may not be mindful of. But certainly real estate, a lot of times residential property is pretty clean and straightforward. And some churches or charities can handle that. But when you start dealing with commercial properties, a lot of times, you know, you have to be mindful of environmental liability issues that the church may not want to pick up. But again, that's where somebody like MCF would do this on a regular basis and have that expertise. If it's leveraged property, if it's got any sort of debt, there's things you need to be mindful of, potential negative impacts to the giver as far as from a deduction standpoint, but also to the charity. But again, that's where we would come alongside and run that analysis to be able to say, you know, this makes sense, it doesn't make sense. You also alluded to the fact that a lot of times people might set up a charitable remainder trust or something like that. A lot of times a highly appreciated asset makes sense going into that because what they'll wind up picking up during lifetime is an additional income stream coming back to the person setting up the trust. And at the end of life or either end of term of years, the net proceeds wind up flowing to charity. And of course, the donor advised fund can also be the charitable recipient. So all that to say, there's just a very wide range of opportunities that people can really utilize as far as really kind of what are they mapping out. One thing, and again, I appreciate those initial comment, you know, talking about giving, charitable giving starts with the heart first, and always kind of have a kind of a simple approach that I work with families and the teams that I work with. You know, they hear this all the time out of me is going like, pretty much from a structuring standpoint, we can figure out a way for someone to make a gift. Ultimately, at the end of the day, what's the main driver? What's the heart? What are they trying to accomplish? And then what I tell people is you never want to give away anything during lifetime that you or your spouse are going to need. Secondarily, then you want to make a gift to your dependents or your loved ones. You know, how are you showing an expression of love to them? And then third is really the rest, the balance. You know, why have you been entrusted with the surplus? And a lot of times people will certainly wait till end of life, you know, can do a lot of planning from your wills and trust. These charitable trusts that we're talking about could do that. But then encouragement to be able to say, well, why wait till end of life? Why not start taking advantage of seeing some of the benefits now, the joy gifting, but also picking up some of the tax advantages to be able to offset some of that. And again, we're very blessed from the standpoint of having a tax code. As far as from a world standpoint, I don't know of any other out there that really promotes charitable giving. So it's certainly something that's been at the founding basis of our country for quite some time. So certainly taking advantage of that is a tremendous thing.
1: I want to continue the discussion. We've got to hop off to a quick break, but we're going to be right back. We're here with Mike Booth from the National Christian Foundation here in Huntsville. We'll be right back here in just a minute. If you're catching the show on the way to church, you're catching the half hour show. 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
7: 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The Market Street Church meets at 514 West Market Street in Athens. 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They will assemble again this afternoon at 5 o'clock for another period of worship. The Market Street Church has a midweek Bible study on Wednesday evenings at 6:30. You're invited now to join us as we study the Word of God. 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
8: Thank you and good morning. On behalf of the Market Street Church of Christ, I'd like to welcome you this morning to our radio program. We certainly appreciate the fact that we do have a number of you that listen to us from week to week. You tell us that you're listening to the program, and as we hope as we study together each Lord's Day morning at this time, that it's helpful to you as it is to us as we strive to make our lives what God would want them to be. There's nothing more important that we could ever do, and that is to sit down and to study God's Word and to take the things that God has given to us, revealed to us in His Word, put them into our lives, and we might live our lives in a way that it's acceptable and pleasing to Him. And the fact that you're listening to this program this morning indicates to me that you're interested in living your life like the Lord would have you to live. You're interested in this program. You're interested in Bible study. And I want to commend you for that. And this morning, I would love to have you come and to visit with us at Market Street. Of course, we've mentioned our service times already. But I want you to know that it's an invitation that you have from us. We'd love to have you come to be with us at our Bible classes at 9:45 this morning, at 10:30 for our morning worship, or again this afternoon at 5 o'clock for our evening worship. At any of these services, we'd love to have you. This evening will be our monthly song service. We'd be glad to have you come as we sing praises to God, as we lift up our voices and praise Him and extol His great and holy name. We'd love to have you come to be with us and be a part of that service at 5 o'clock this morning, or our Bible classes at 9:45. We count it a real honor, real joy that you would come and be a part of our service with us today. We also have midweek Bible study on Wednesday nights at 6:30, and we want to remind you of that. We have services, a Bible class again for all ages, and they begin at 6:30. We want to invite you to come be a part of those Bible classes on Wednesday evenings with us. We're going to pause here for the following song, and after this song, we'll be back to study together with you.

J.W. McGarvey, an old preacher, once said, "I would esteem above every other gift that could be bestowed upon me as a preacher the power to adequately conceive what sin is and to adequately set it before the people." Why was this ability so important to Brother McGarvey? Well, it's because of the consequences of sin. In Isaiah chapter 59, verse 1 and 2, we read, it says, "Behold, the Lord's hand is not shortened that he cannot save, nor his ear heavy that he cannot hear. But your iniquities have separated you from your God, and your sins have hidden his face from you so that he will not hear." I then think about Romans chapter 6 and verse 23, where it says, "For the wages of sin is death, but the gift of God is eternal life in Jesus Christ our Lord." When I think about that, I think about John chapter 8 and verse 21, where it speaks of this idea that we cannot go to Jesus with our sins. And this is what it says: "Jesus said to them, I am going away, and you will seek me, and you will die in your sin," where you cannot go. You cannot come with sin. You cannot go to Jesus with sin. He's going away to heaven. There's no sin that will enter into that place. And so the sin is that which separates us from God. And ultimately sin, if it's not taken care of, will ultimately separate us from God for eternity. And that's what Romans chapter 8 is talking about. That's what Isaiah chapter 59 is saying, the consequences of sin. This morning, I hope that as we may think about some thoughts this morning, that I can convey to you what sin is, that we might be able to avoid the terrible consequences of sin. Because I don't want you to be lost. Nobody wants to be lost, and nobody should want anybody to be lost. And so we need to think about sin and the consequences of it. As I think about it, we might just define sin. And we think about sin, we say, well, sin is a violation of conscience. To do something we know is wrong, that we should not do, that's a matter of sin. Romans chapter 14, verse 23 says, "He who doubts is condemned if he eats, because he does not eat from faith. And whatsoever is not of faith, it is sin." The word faith here in this context deals with sin in a way of personal. It's not referring to the system of faith like Galatians chapter 1, verse 23, or Jude 3 talks about when it talks about contending for the faith. That's that system of faith. But here it refers to a sense of faith in a subjective way, the persuasion, the confidence of an individual that we have. Thus, in this passage, the idea of the teaching is that we must be fully persuaded what we're doing is lawful. To act any other way, if we don't believe that that's right, we're just doing it, not really believing that it's really not of faith, and therefore it is of sin. We need to be convicted about what we believe and what we do and the actions we go about doing in our lives. We need to make sure that our actions are based upon not what the crowd thinks or what others are doing. Now, so many times that's where people want to live their life, as well, as long as everybody thinks it's okay, if everybody else can go along with that, or if it's what others are doing, then that must make it right. No, we must believe a thing to be right. We must know God's word and come to understand God's word and learn about God's word and strive to know more about his will and his way for us. Our conscience is that moral nature about us that causes us to react favorably or unfavorably, or sanctions or disapproves as we act to things that we think or don't think and what we do. Our conscience must be educated then by the word of God. I think it's very important that we understand that our consciences must be guided by God's word. Paul talks about this in Acts chapter 23 and verse 1, and Acts 24, Acts 26, when he talks about his life before he was a Christian. But in these cases, he talks about living in all good conscience before God. That means he lived a life that he was doing things that were contrary to the law of God, but in his mind, he thought they were right. The problem was, is they weren't right. And living in all good conscience didn't make him right. Because he was not guided by the word of God, he rejected the word of God. He was rejecting it and saying, these Christians who are believing in Jesus Christ need to be put to death. But he was wrong, and he finally became convicted that the fact that Jesus was the Christ, he was the Son of God. And he then submitted his life to him and began to live his life guided by the word of God, the teachings of Christ. The conscience is not just an infallible guide. We can't just say, well, as long as my conscience is okay with it, then it's okay. John chapter 16, verse 2 says, "They will put you out of the synagogues. Yes, the time is coming that whoever kills you think that he offers God service." That's the idea. Somebody may think they're doing right, and they're wrong. They're putting you out of the synagogues. They're killing you. They're thinking they're doing the service of God.
the fact is we warned in the scriptures that we need to be careful about our consciences becoming dull, that we don't allow our conscience to be dulled, and that we don't have them as they're seared with a hot iron and they cannot be touched. We need our consciences to always be in such a way that they can be affected. They can be taken the word of God and they can mold us to be what God wants us to be. That we have a consciousness of doing what is right and wanting to do that. If you have certain doubts about doing something, if maybe, let's say, playing a certain game, going to a certain place, participating in certain functions or activities, involving yourself in some habit or something, if so, then you need to refrain from doing it. Don't do something just because everybody else is doing it. And we need to make sure that we have a guided conscience that's guided by the Word of God. We need to be living, not by doubt, but we need to be living with the idea of obeying God and serving God, being faithful to God. Sin is knowing to do good, but doing it not. It's knowing to do good, but you don't do it. That's basically what I'm saying. In James chapter 4, verse 17, this is the way we read that. It says, therefore, to him who knows to do good and does it not, to him it is sin. That's what he's saying. You know good, but you don't do it. This verse is really emphasizing the fact that sin is not only wrongdoing, but it's also the failure to do what is right. The failure to do good, to do what you know is right. We're only to be innocent of bad doing than we are to be followers of good. We're not, you know, we think, well, we just don't do bad, but we are to be doers of good. That's what the Bible teaches. As a matter of fact, we see a number of incidents in Scripture where we see this idea of going about doing good. I think about a passage in Galatians chapter 6 in verse 10. Therefore, as we have opportunity, let us do good to all, especially those of the household of faith. Or in Ephesians chapter 2 and verse 10, when he says, we are his workmanship created in Christ Jesus for good works, which God has prepared beforehand that we should walk in them. You see the idea of going about doing good works. God has ordained that we should walk in these things. The Good Samaritan in Luke chapter 10 was a doer of good. Here's a priest and Levite, as you remember in the story there that we have recorded, where Jesus tells this parable and he says, there's two men and this priest and this Levite went by and they saw him, but they didn't do good. They didn't harm him. They didn't beat him. They didn't add to insult to his injuries. They just looked at him and went on by. They didn't do wrong to him, but they should have done good. But here the Samaritan comes by and he looks and he sees him. And it says, this man went and he took care of him. He did good to him. And this Samaritan is then commended for the good that he did. And so in that sense, we need to understand that is what we're looking for. We need to be those people that are going about not just knowing good, but doing good. When we think about Jesus Christ, he's described in Acts chapter 10 and verse 38 as one who went about doing good. So when we think about James chapter 4 and verse 17, it presents us with the idea of sin being that which is unused knowledge, unused doing good when we should be doing that which is good. I think we need to understand how important it is that we come to know that we've got to be doers of good. How often do we hear, I know it's right, but, I know I should teach the lost, but, I know I should not forsake the assemblies, but, I know that I should be doing, but, and we could just keep going down the list, couldn't we? There are lots of times people who say, I know what the Bible teaches, I know this is what it is, but, there's always that but. We need to consider seriously the idea of not doing what is right and just going about and failing to do what we know we should be doing. We also need to think about this. We need to think about how sin is a violation of God's law. When I think about this, I'm thinking about the passage over in 1 John chapter 3 in verse 4 when it says, whoever commits sin commits lawlessness, and sin is lawlessness. Sin is breaking God's law. For example, when we can turn over to Ephesians chapter 4, we see that the Bible says that we are not to lie. Lying is a sin. There are many people who go about in their lives and they lie on a regular basis. A Christian shouldn't do that. A person who's striving to live a life that's not in sin isn't going to be go about deceiving, telling lies. God tells us then also not to forsake the assembly. But how many people will go out and do other things on the Lord's day saying, I know I'll be good at church, but
but they're out busy vacationing, fishing, golfing, hunting, whatever the case may be, going and seeing people, and they're forgetting to take time to go and to worship the Lord. When we don't go and worship the Lord as we should, that's a violation. That's a sin, because we know that Hebrews chapter 10 and verse 25 says, we are not to forsake the assembling of ourselves together. And so to not assemble then is to forsake, or is to abandon the assembly when we could be there. Now, if we can't be there, that's one thing. There are people who have the inability to be at services. They're not capable. They're not able to be there. I understand that. That's not what we're talking about. We're talking about people who willfully have the right, the ability to go and to be in the assembly, and they just choose not to be. Just like those people who choose to lie, or those people who choose to drink, or those people who choose to commit fornication. All those things fall into sin. Why? Because there are things that we know are not right, but we go ahead and choose to do them. 1 John chapter 3 and verse 4 teaches us that there's a law. And there's a law, and those who sin are those who are going about committing lawlessness in their life. They're committing lawless deeds. Where there is no law, there is no sin. Romans chapter 4, verse 15 tells us that. But we have a law. There's a law of God. 1 John chapter 3 tells us we have a law. And so we can't go about and just live lawlessly in our lives. We can't go about and doing what is right in our own eyes. That's what they did in the days of the judges. They went about and every man did what was right in his own eyes. But that's not where we are today. We have a law of God that God has given to us. He's given us his word, and he expects us to keep his word. He expects us to live according to his word. So then when we think about that, it brings us to the fact that sin is in the failure to keep God's commands. Failure to keep God's commands. 1 John chapter 5 and verse 17 says, all unrighteousness is sin, and there is a sin not leading to death. All unrighteousness is sin. God commands us to be righteous. He commands us to live in righteousness. And you know, we're not sitting out here saying, well, I've got to determine what righteousness is. I don't know what righteousness is. No, the Bible tells us what it is. Psalm 119, verse 172 says, for all thy commandments are righteous. If I'm going to be righteous, then I'm going to be walking in the commands of God. I'm going to be looking for the precepts of God. I'm going to be walking according to things God's word tells me to do. My tongue shall speak of your word, for all your commandments are righteousness. That's Psalm 119, verse 172. And so we're going to be spending time with God's word. We're going to be learning God's word. We're going to be walking according to God's word. We're going to be living according to God's word. We're going to be thinking, meditating upon God's word, putting the things in God's word into our lives. Why? So that we're not failing to keep the commands of God. Why? Not keep the commands of God is failure to do so, and is sin. We need to obey God's commands if we're going to be righteous. And those who do not obey God's commands are unrighteous. You know, when I think about passages like Acts chapter 2, and we see those people on the day of Pentecost, they were told what they need to do to receive the forgiveness of sins. Peter said, repent and be baptized, every one of you, in the name of Jesus Christ for the remission of your sins. A failure to do what Peter was telling him to do by the inspiration of the Holy Spirit at that time would have been failure to do what God was commanding them to do. Therefore, they would have been in sin. They would have continued in sin. They were already in sin. They had been convicted of their sins. They were crying out, what should we do? What can we possibly do? We've crucified the Son of God. But to rebel and say, no, I'm not going to repent, I'm not going to change my life, and I'm not going to be baptized, would be a failure to do what God commanded. It would be sin. And so we go about and we live our lives and we try to tell other people that we don't want to fail to do God, and we don't want them to fail to do what God says. And so we need to live in that life. When we think about 1 John chapter 3 and verse 4, 1 John chapter 5 verse 17 that we've just looked at, we see that there's a difference between them. One, 1 John chapter 3 and verse 4 discusses the matter positively. It speaks of flagrant sins, sins of commission. That's what we're talking about, sins that we commit, that we know the law, and we do opposite of law. We do those things which are not right. We're practicing lawlessness. Where in 1 John chapter 5, verse 17, he just says it's unrighteousness, it's sin. It speaks of it negatively. A failure to obey. These are failure to do what God's commanded then, in this sense.
It would be all unrighteousness. That would, which would mean I'm just not doing what I know I should do. It's sin. To commit things that are contrary to the law of God is sin. To fail to do what God's told us to do is sin. We need to understand that. When we think about sin, I think about the Bible epithets for sin. I think about different words, and I think about how it's described in Scripture. I'm turning my Bible to the book of Psalms. I'm turning to Psalm 51. Because here I think we see an epithet for the sin. And one of those epithets that we see here is in verse, matter of fact, let's just start in verse 1, where David the psalmist says, "Have mercy on me, God, according to your loving kindness, according to the multitude of your tender mercies. Blot out my transgressions." Here's one epithet for sin. It's my transgressions. Verse 3, "For I acknowledge my transgressions, and my sin is ever before me," always before. Another epithet with these sins is the word iniquity. We saw that in verse 2. "Wash me thoroughly from my iniquity. Cleanse me from my sin." Iniquity then is that which is dealing with things that are wrong. It has reference to the crooked dealings. It is the idea where God has drawn a line. Our responsibility is to walk along that line without bending it to the right or to the left. I think about Deuteronomy chapter 5 and verse 32. I think about Joshua chapter 1 and verse 7. When those are the instructions given to the children of Israel, given to Joshua, that you don't turn to the right hand or to the left. And here is it is the idea of iniquity, that we're bending that. The word iniquity has reference to the crooked dealings, that which is twisted, bent out of line. And so we don't need to bend God's law. We can't bend it. We can't turn it to what we want it to be. No, we think about the Bible. We think about what it is describing when it describes sin to us. We see passages like in Isaiah chapter 1 and verse 6, when it talks about sin as being that putrefying disease. Or Psalm 38 verses 4 and 6, it pictures sin as this heavy burden. Numbers chapter 12 and verse 11 pictures sin as this foolish insanity. 2 Peter chapter 2 verse 20 through 22 talks and pictures sin as this defilement or filth. Sow's washed water in the mire. Dog eating his own vomit. Terrible pictures. Sin's pictured in Matthew chapter 6 and verse 12 is that binding debt. That which we can't pay. Debt that we need help from. We think about James chapter 1 verse 27. We see sin pictured as that unblemishing stain upon us. We're spotted, we're blemished. Or then we see the idea of sin as being that impenetrable darkness, that we walk in the darkness and because we're walking in sin. I hope that what we see about sin this morning is that sin is no laughing matter. Sin is rebellion, it's lawlessness, it's perversity, failure. It's all those things. It is a terrible disease. It's something that needs to be lifted. It's something that needs curing. It's something that needs cleaning. It's a debt that needs to be paid. And Jesus Christ has come and paid that debt for us. Now, what are we going to do? How are we going to acknowledge that debt that he's paid? How are we going to respond to that? Well, I hope this morning we're going to respond by saying, I'm going to give my life to Jesus. I'm going to respond by obeying him and doing what he would have me to do. If we can help you in that, we want to do that. Well, we appreciate the fact you've joined us for our program this morning. Certainly hope as we've studied these things, it'll be helpful to you. Hope that you can come visit with us at our services today. We'd love to have you. We'll conclude here with the following song, and after this song, we'll bid you a very pleasant good day.

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1: 70% of people out there listening to the show today are going to need some level of care. 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
3: 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Okay, just search for that. And our motto is plan, retire, and play. That's what we want for you. That's what we talk about every week. Hello to you both, Chris and Graham.
1: Hey, Luann. Glad to be here with you, as always.
3: Thank you.
4: Good to be here. Good to be with you, Luann.
3: So today we have a very special day, and I first want to bring up the fact that a lot of your clients do charitable giving, and we're going to be talking about that today.
1: Yeah, we are. I think it's important to talk about this. I know that within our client base and just the world in general, a lot of people are charitable. And again, this is a no judgment zone, so if you don't give to charity, it's okay. Maybe this episode might nudge you in that direction. So we think that there's some opportunity. It is something that we discuss pretty heavily with families that we work with that are charitable. We go through that in our discovery, in our strategy, and we just look at opportunities. If a family or an individual is charitable, then we just talk about options that they have. Because if you are charitable and you give a decent amount to charity, a lot of times it can help you offset some taxes. Now, I always like to say you give from the heart first, right? The tax side of things is just an added bonus or benefit. But I believe in, giving from the heart first. And then, like I said, the tax side kind of follows with that. So we do have a special guest, Luann. I'll let you kind of introduce Mike, Mike Booth. I have to be really careful, honestly. And I said this pre-show, as most people know, both Graham and I are big football fans, right? And so the National Football Conference, the NFC, well, and again, you're going to introduce Mike here in a second, but Mike works with the National Christian Foundation. So it's the NCF, not right. The NFC. So I'm just going to go ahead and warn the listeners today. If I say NFC, I'm talking about National Christian Foundation, not the National Football Conference.
3: Okay. Well noted. Well noted. We forgive you already. Okay.
1: You're asking for forgiveness well in advance.
3: Yeah, okay.
1: So, all right. Take it away, Luann. Let's introduce Mike.
3: Yeah.
1: And we're going to do some really cool strategies today.
3: Right. Okay. Like Chris said, if you are in retirement or near retirement, the way you give to charity might be costing you a fortune in taxes and you don't even know it. So we're welcoming to our show today. I'm so excited about this. Mike Booth. He is with the National Christian Foundation. Mike is an attorney and also a stewardship expert. He helps families eliminate capital gains taxes by donating assets like real estate and stocks instead of cash. And Mike, welcome to our show.
5: Thank you, Luann. It's good to be here and look forward to having some conversations.
3: Yeah, we have a lot of good stuff to get to. So, Chris, I'm going to let you kind of head into some of the questions you want to give to Mike.
1: Yeah, I think what I'd like to do, Mike, is let's just start from the very basics and let's go back maybe earlier than what we discussed kind of pre-show. And let's just talk about your evolution into what you do now as far as helping individuals and families, with their charitable giving. And I do want to say this, Luann, because when you introed before, I think this show can be beneficial to you if you are any age. Mm-hmm. You don't have to be pre-retirement or retiree. I think if you're charitable, this can go for any age. So I want to talk about that. But before we get into some of the giving strategies and how they look and work and all of that, I'd like just to learn a little bit about you, Mike, and how you got into this industry and, how long you've been with NCF and, kind of what you've seen through the years and just how NCF has evolved? Because I know your main headquarters is in Atlanta, Georgia, but you do have an office here in the Huntsville, Alabama area. So just kind of walk us through your journey with NCF, and let's just talk a little bit about that.
5: Yeah, well, thanks, Chris. And I am, now been with NCF, almost said NFC. You got that in my mind now. So. That's okay.
3: That's so funny.
5: So NCF now almost right at 20 years. And been working with families with NCF, really advancing their charitable gifting goals. But as you hit on, we have certainly local offices throughout the country. We are headquartered in Alpharetta, Georgia, just north of Atlanta. But then we have, of course, an office there in Huntsville, and then in Birmingham, Jackson, Mississippi. But also beyond that, really all 50 states, we have coverage. Roughly have about 33 offices nationwide. And before coming to NCF, I was the director of the Foundation for Campus Crusade for Christ, or CRU. Before that was director of the Foundation for In Touch Ministries, which is Charles Stanley's ministry in the Atlanta area. And then it also, before that, had been in private practice. So my title is Senior Gift Planner with the National Christian Foundation. And though you can't see me, if you could, you would know what hair I do have left is now gray. So that's how I get the senior designation. But again, just so you know, it's really the biggest draw is just being able to work with families. You know, I really like one thing you said right out of the gate, and it's very much in line with what we try to do at NCF. Really giving starts from the heart. Initially, and then the tax benefits flow thereafter. And we, a lot of times, you know, we try to help people say, well, if you already have that intent, that heart to give, it's always great to do some additional planning and be able to leverage the benefits and the tools that are readily available inside the code to be able to pick up that. So it's just a lot more fun doing this as opposed to private practice. It's always nice to see the needle move from the standpoint of philanthropy and being able to offer people opportunities to give. And it's always just amazing once you start working with these families to see their hearts of generosity as far as how they expand.
1: Mm-hmm. Yeah. You know, actually, I don't know if you knew this because, we've recently met. And I'm actually from the Atlanta area. So I've been to Pastor Stanley's church years ago. One of my ex-girlfriends I dated at the time went there. And so, yeah, familiar. A lot of things you'll mention about the Atlanta area, if we get into anything like that, I'll know because I'm originally grew up there. So, and you mentioned your hair. I was just thinking, you know, I used to say that mine has started to turn gray, but it's not turning loose. Well, now I have turning gray and some turning loose. happening at this point. And it just comes with age and wisdom.
3: That's right. Wisdom.
1: Mm-hmm. Yeah. So let's talk about some very, very basics. And Mike, I'll give you some questions here in a second. So feel free to chime in on any of this. Graham, you as well, since you're here, you've been awfully quiet today, but we'll get you involved here shortly. Just from a charitable giving standpoint, I think there's many ways you can do it. Of course, you can take things to Goodwill and things like that. People are attending church. Most of the time, what I see is people just tithing and giving from their checking account. That seems to be the number one way to do it. You go and you write the check. I actually do all my giving online. And that seems to be the easy way to do it. But then there's a step up that starts to happen when you've got a family that's charitable, they're giving cash, but they also now have, let's just call it a joint with rights of survivorship account, or they have a transfer on death account. Now they have appreciated assets. And so let's just talk a minute why we think it's better to give appreciated securities as opposed to giving cash out of your checking account. Would you care to elaborate a little bit on that? And we can kind of talk back and forth about that.
5: Yeah, happy to. And just so you know, donor advised funds are great vehicles. You know, they're certainly more commonplace now. I think people are getting, you know, certainly acclimated to understanding them and using them. And in a lot of ways, kind of think of them like a charitable checkbook. Just have one centralized place that you can make contributions of cash, like you hit on. And a lot of folks, you know, make gifts on a regular basis of cash, which is certainly great. But certainly if you could start looking in and expanding it to look at appreciated assets, like you hit on, publicly traded securities is oftentimes a great initial avenue to be looking at, because a couple of things, when you make a gift of a highly appreciated asset that you've owned for a year or more, usually you'll wind up picking up a fair market value deduction on the shares or the interest that you wind up gifting. And of course, that acts very similar to making a cash contribution as far as from the standpoint of offsetting or getting the charitable deduction. But secondarily, certainly with an appreciated asset, is that when there is a liquidation of that appreciated asset, the portion that's gifted to charity most oftentimes is able to avoid the capital gains tax exposure, or in certain circumstances that we can hit on a little bit later, at least mitigate it, but certainly a substantial savings that you can pick up on. So it actually winds up giving people more dollars available to use for gifting purposes. So that's it really kind of at the very beginning stages. So certainly cash is, you can do, and you can, if you make a cash contribution or cash giving only, you can take up to 60% of your adjusted income on an annual basis as far as being able to deduct that. When you're using in a highly appreciated asset or like a non-liquid asset, you're limited to 30% of your adjusted gross income on an annual basis. But a lot of times with proper planning, and particularly if you have like large events coming up, you can do a lot of planning, because not only could you use the current year, you'd also have 5 years of carry forward. But again, that's just where people leveraging, obviously, you and Graham from the idea of, you know, where are they in their life events? And if they are charitable, happy to partner, you know, with us or anybody else to start trying to map that out, to be able to say, how can you take advantage of those benefits, certainly from tax benefits, but ultimately leads to more dollars for giving.
4: Yeah, we're big fans of both of those strategies. And they pair, I know we'll get into some of this too, but they pair really well a lot of times in conjunction with some other tax strategies. One thing, as you're talking about that, Mike, that I would like for you to elaborate a little bit more on, because you work on this side of it probably a little bit more than we do. When we talk to people about gifting stock and you know, donor advised funds, things like that, one of the most common, I wouldn't say pushback, but I would say maybe hesitation that people have is, especially when it comes to things like church. I don't get this so much for charities, but obviously a big part of giving for a lot of people is church. People get a little concerned about the, you know, the idea of not putting a check in the offering plate every week or every month or however they do it. And they think, oh, they're not going to know that I'm giving money if I'm doing it through this fund or I'm doing it through stock or whatnot. So could you speak a little bit to, maybe since you're in this a bit more, the charity side of things and how they sort of view those donations, both for tracking purposes and also for, you know, just basically I'm, you know, assuage people's concerns a bit that charities don't like you giving this way.
5: Yeah. Great question. And, yeah, I've had that certainly pop up before, and there's a couple ways of working through it. Like my home church here in the Atlanta area, in talking with our pastor, it's funny how the shift has been made, certainly since COVID days, to pretty much now all the giving is virtually online. I don't think they rarely pick up any sort of physical check. But to your point, you still have that happen on occasion. So there's definitely been a trend, a movement away from that. But in situations where folks who still like to do that and actually have a physical check, our local office and certainly Dana Keller there locally could coordinate with folks in the Huntsville area to the point of actually getting a physical check, you know, where they could actually then take that to their local church and put it in the offering plate weekly or monthly or whatever they might want to do. So there's workarounds of being able to do that. But again, from most charity standpoint, most churches that I've dealt with now, it's falling off pretty good amount. And most everyone is certainly from the online aspect of picking it up. And a lot of times, of course, if there are an approved charity on NCF's website or really to our holdings, a lot of times, the transfers are even quicker as opposed to waiting or processing of a mail. Oftentimes, once it's approved and distributed, a lot of times it hits the account like the next day. So from a charity standpoint, a lot of times they like it a lot more.
1: Yeah, I think also there's been, and I know we have this internally with some of our clients, they want to give weekly, and sometimes it's easier and cleaner to give a larger amount on maybe a less frequent basis. And I think what people don't take into consideration is the church, they have a budget, and they know when money comes in, they've got it allocated. And I would say that's more of a habit type of thing. You know, Graham, you talked about putting money in the offering plate because that's what we did all our life is the plate came around. But now I never do that. I literally just go online to my church and I make a contribution, and that's the way I give. So I think it's just, you know, learning a new habit in some ways. And it's a lot cleaner, honestly. Like, I'm not having to carry a checkbook and write a, you know, decent check every week. I just do it online. It goes electronically and it's kind of done. So,
4: yeah. And as far as the, and you kind of alluded to this, Mike, and this is what we tell people as well, but as far as, you know, gifting through different types of funds or gifting stock or whatnot, the church or the charity is still going to know that you're doing the giving, correct? Yeah. It's not like they're going to be like, oh, you know, this person stopped giving all of a sudden. And yeah, from what I have heard and people I've talked to, even at churches, even things like a stock gift where they have to liquidate it is not too much of a hassle and has also seemingly become a lot more commonplace nowadays. I've even heard from a lot of clients that their churches have started advertising that you can give that way, you know, to say, hey, if you got stock position, give that way, which I think is great. But, you know, I think that still is the drawback from some people, just that concern of, you know, oh, am I going to be inconveniencing them or whatnot?
1: Let's kind of talk about some opportunities. So we mentioned, you know, giving cash. And I would say, you know, if you're giving smaller amounts of donor advised funds, probably not going to work as well. Donor advised funds, in my, I guess, experience is when you start having bigger chunks of money go in. But one of the things, so when we say donor advised fund, you may also hear us call it a DAF. DAF. That's just our short-term lingo in the office and in the industry. So if by chance I say DAF on here, then you'll know I'm talking about the donor advised fund, everybody. But we kind of look at that also like your own little personal charitable giving fund, essentially. So you're going to fill it up and you're going to get the tax deductibility in the year of the gift. So in subsequent years, when you're issuing checks out of that donor advised fund to your church or your charity, there is not going to be any deduction. You really only get the tax benefit in the year of the gift. And I think a couple of opportunities here where you might utilize this is in some of our tax strategies that we've used for some of our charitable clients. A DAF works really, really well. But then you may have another opportunity if you're charitable, and let's just say that you work for a company that has publicly owned or publicly traded, rather, shares in a 401k, and you do what's called a net unrealized appreciation rollover. Here comes another acronym, NUA. And now all of a sudden you work for, you know, let's just say a company name here. Let's say you work for Boeing, and now all of a sudden you've, you know, throughout your career, you've amassed 50% of your liquid net worth in Boeing stock, and now you've done an NUA rollover, and now you've got all of this net worth tied up in Boeing. You might consider gifting some of those shares to a donor advised fund to offload some of your responsibility or, I guess, weightiness to that specific company. And then you could take money

0: and replenish with a more diversified basket of stocks. So you're getting your charitable gift going with the donor advised fund, and then you're taking cash and kind of replenishing the amount that you gave to the donor advised fund, and you're able to diversify that. And one of the good ways, or the nice things about doing it that way, is you avoid capital gains at that point. So if you're giving away appreciated assets and stocks, and then you're replenishing that with cash, that's a great tax efficient way to do that. Another opportunity for that, for gifting appreciated assets, would be if you have RSUs. So some companies issue restricted stock units, and those things mature and you take possession of those. And before long, you can be 20-25% heavy weighted in your company. And not only do you have your financial capital with that company, you also got your personal capital with the company, meaning you, the employee. So you draw on your paycheck from the company, and now all of a sudden you got 20-25% of your net worth in the company. So if you have RSUs that are maturing, then you can talk about gifting away some to a donor advised fund. And another opportunity is you get a big bonus during the year and you're charitable. You might get, I don't know, $100,000 bonus if you're an executive for a company, and you need to offset some of that income that you're going to be getting in. So contributing cash to the donor advised fund at that point might be another opportunity there. But again, just to reiterate, you don't get anything past the first year. You only get the tax deduction during the year of the gift. So I just want to make sure that that's clear, because I think you'll be giving from that fund to charity, but it's going to feel a little bit different.
1: So Mike, you know, talking about these types of things, when you see people using a donor advised fund, obviously those are some scenarios we laid out. What are some of the more common scenarios that you see that would lead someone to set up and fund a donor advised fund?
2: Well, one thing I wanted to hit on real quick too, and you know, donor advised funds are one of the great benefits, and a lot of times your tax preparer appreciates it more than anybody, is that you just have one centralized place for your charitable giving. So basically you have one place, as opposed to doing multiple checks, you know, every week or month and tracking those down. You just have one receipt, one centralized place that you have all your gifting. So from a tracking standpoint, it makes it a lot easier as far as preparing things from your charitable giving. So it's certainly very helpful there. But everything you outlined as far as potential options, certainly if you're doing, you know, if you have a bonus one year, certainly leveraging a potential cash contribution to be able to offset some of that and advance your charitable gifting goals is good. Knowing that you can take up to 60% of your adjusted gross income on cash giving, and other type of asset giving, it's more limited to 30% of your adjusted gross income. But again, it's in the cash situation. So oftentimes you might say, well, what are we really trying to accomplish? You know, what charities are we wanting to fund on an annual basis? And so a lot of times what we do is to come alongside and work with their financial advisors and be able to say, is there any other appreciated asset out there that would might make more sense to contribute? And then I think it was Chris, you were talking about, it's a good strategy to always come alongside and then be able to take the cash that you're going to otherwise give and maybe turn around and repurchase shares and something else, maybe to diversify the portfolio. So again, from that initial stage, you know, cash, publicly traded securities are always great things to looking at. A joke that we have around here at the gift planning office in Atlanta is that we say friends don't let friends give cash. Just because the joke is, I mean, because you can get a lot more leverage benefit out of giving an appreciated asset. So even rolling beyond the publicly traded securities, which really everything else I'm kind of going to hit on going forward works very similar to what we talked about with publicly traded securities. You would pick up a fair market value deduction for whatever you wound up gifting, and then able to avoid or mitigate the capital gains tax exposure on that.
0: Yeah, so those would be what you would call complex gifts, some of the things you just mentioned, right? That's kind of your specialty and what you see a lot of. I know the church I attend, they're expanding, but I don't know how the family gifted them the property, but they did. And so somehow the land was gifted to the church. And I don't know if it was done through some sort of a CRT, a charitable remainder trust, or if it was done through a donor advised fund. But it sounds like to me, some of the things you just mentioned that actually just recently happened at the church.

0: church I go to, I would imagine that churches see a lot of that complex gifting stuff to them.
1: Yeah, they can. And it certainly depends on the level of expertise of the church being able to hand that. I mean, there's certainly a lot of things from a charity standpoint they need to be careful of, certainly in dealing with gifts of an ongoing business as far as potential taxation to charity that they may not be mindful of. But certainly real estate, a lot of times residential property is pretty clean and straightforward. And some churches or charities can handle that. But when you start dealing with commercial properties, a lot of times, you know, you have to be mindful of environmental liability issues that the church may not want to pick up. But again, that's where somebody like MCF, we do this on a regular basis and have that expertise. If it's leveraged property, if it's got any sort of debt, there's things you need to be mindful of, potential negative impacts to the giver as far as from a deduction standpoint, but also to the charity. But again, that's where we would come alongside and run that analysis to be able to say, you know, this makes sense, it doesn't make sense. You also alluded to the fact that a lot of times people might set up a charitable remainder trust or something like that. A lot of times a highly appreciated asset makes sense going into that because what they'll wind up picking up during lifetime is an additional income stream coming back to the person setting up the trust. And at the end of life or either end of term of years, the net proceeds wind up flowing to charity. And of course, the donor advised fund can also be the charitable recipient. So all that to say, there's just a very wide range of opportunities that people can really utilize as far as really kind of what are they mapping out. One thing, and again, I appreciate y'all's initial comment, you know, talking about giving, charitable giving starts with the heart first, and always kind of have a kind of a simple approach that I work with families and the teams that I work with. You know, they hear this all the time out of me is going like, pretty much from a structuring standpoint, we can figure out a way for someone to make a gift. Ultimately, at the end of the day, what's the main driver? What's the heart? What are they trying to accomplish? And then what I tell people is you never want to give away anything during lifetime that you or your spouse are going to need. Secondarily, then you want to make a gift to your dependents or your loved ones. You know, how are you showing an expression of love to them? And then third is really the rest, the balance. You know, why have you been entrusted with the surplus? And a lot of times people will certainly wait till end of life, you know, can do a lot of planning from your wills and trust. These charitable trusts that we're talking about could do that. But then encouragement to be able to say, well, why wait till end of life? Why not start taking advantage of seeing some of the benefits now, the joy of gifting, but also picking up some of the tax advantages to be able to offset some of that. And again, we're very blessed from the standpoint of having a tax code. As far as from a world standpoint, I don't know of any other out there that really promotes charitable giving. So it's certainly something that's been at the founding basis of our country for quite some time. So certainly taking advantage of that is a tremendous thing.
0: I want to continue the discussion. We've got to hop off to a quick break, but we're going to be right back. We're here with Mike Booth from the National Christian Foundation here in Huntsville. We'll be right back here in just a minute. If you're catching the show on the way to church or catching the half hour show, so you can hop out to Apple Podcasts or Spotify and catch the full hour, really just focusing on charitable giving today. 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
5: 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WG Financial is not permitted to offer, and no statement made during this show shall constitute tax or legal advice. Our firm is not affiliated with or endorsed by the U.S. government or any governmental agency. Information and opinions contained herein provided by third parties have been obtained from sources believed to be reliable, but accuracy and completeness cannot be guaranteed by WG Financial. 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

On the Baptist Bible Hour program today, Lasier Bradley Jr. continues in his series of sermons from the book of Joshua, today coming to Joshua 24 and verse 1 with a message titled, A Review of Divine Mercies. We are nearing the end of this sermon series from the book of Joshua, with just one message after this one to conclude the book. So please be turning in your Bibles to Joshua chapter 24, and we will get started with that message right after the following song.

We go once again to the book of Joshua, chapter 24, reading verse 1. Joshua 24, verse 1. And Joshua gathered all the tribes of Israel to Shechem, and called for the elders of Israel, and for their heads, and for their judges, and for their officers, and they presented themselves before God. Now recall, in the preceding chapter, there was a similar meeting, but at that time, it only mentions that he called these leaders. At this point, it says that he gathered all the tribes and then lists the various leaders who were also there. A subject, a review of divine mercies. This is obviously an important meeting, since all the tribes and their leaders are called to hear this message from Joshua as he comes down to the end of his journey here on this earth. He feels it important to cover this ground, reminding them of the great things God has done for them. So first, we consider that there are mercies here enumerated. Verse 2, and Joshua said unto all the people, thus saith the Lord God of Israel, your fathers dwelt on the other side of the flood in old time, even Terah, the father of Abraham and the father of Nahor, and they served other gods. Now, one thing that's consistently pointed out in this reading is that God was always extremely displeased with idolatry. That's where Abraham was. That's where God came to him and brought him out. These people were idolaters. What an amazing display of grace that God would make a covenant with him, promising to make him the father of many nations and give a promise that even looked forward to the coming of the Messiah. So they served other gods. Verse 3, and I took your father Abraham from the other side of the flood and led him throughout all the land of Canaan and multiplied his seed and gave him Isaac. And I gave unto Isaac Jacob and Esau, and I gave unto Esau Mount Seir to possess it. But Jacob and his children went down into Egypt. We note early on in this message, it is a description of what God has done. It's not an acknowledgement of man's successful effort in going into the land of Canaan. It's not something that was based on his decision or his works. It's a description of what God did for his people. Verse 5, I sent Moses and Aaron, and I plagued Egypt according to that which I did among them, and afterward I brought you out. And I brought your fathers out of Egypt, and ye came unto the sea, and the Egyptians pursued after your fathers with chariots and horsemen unto the sea. And when they cried unto the Lord, he put darkness between you and the Egyptians, and brought the sea upon them and covered them. And your eyes have seen what I have done in Egypt, and ye dwelt in the wilderness for a long season. Now, even as we read that, somebody might be saying, how many times do we have to hear about the deliverance of the children of Israel at the Red Sea? Haven't we heard that over and over again? Is it necessary that we have such repetition? Well, obviously, it was the purpose of God that his people be continually reminded of that deliverance. And we read that these things of old were written for our learning and admonition. So we need to learn that there are things that must often be repeated, bringing to our minds these mercies of God, the mighty things that he has done for us. It's uplifting and encouraging to read what he did for his people in days gone by. It's a reminder of what he's able to do for us. And then there are specific things that we need to enumerate
as to the blessings he has given us in our lives individually. So it was important for the people to recognize and continue to remember that their deliverance from Egypt was not a result of their own effort, their ingenuity, their schemes. It was the Lord that raised up Moses, brought them out, delivered them at the Red Sea. Verse 8, "And I brought you into the land of the Amorites, which dwell on the other side of Jordan. And they fought with you, and I gave them into your hand, that ye might possess their land. And I destroyed them from before you." God wanted them to remember what he had done for them and to recall the details. So here Joshua, in his last days, brings it to their attention once again. The Lord is mentioned 21 times in these verses that we're going to look at in this chapter. So the focus is on the Lord. Joshua was a great man. He was a faithful servant. We're inspired when we read all of the things that took place in his life and how he faithfully served God. But the focus is not on Joshua, it's on God. 21 times God is mentioned in this message that's brought by Joshua. So, just as it was necessary for these people to be reminded of specific things God had done, the details of his mercies and blessings upon them, we need also to be mindful of that in our lives, and we'll say more about that in a moment. Verse 9, "Then Balak, the son of Zippor, king of Moab, arose and warred against Israel and sent Balaam, the son of Beor, to curse you. But I would not hearken unto Balaam. Therefore he blessed you still, so I delivered you out of his hand." Now that's an interesting story. As this king asked Balaam to curse Israel. Well, Balaam says, "I can't say anything except what God gives me." But he's willing to try to move forward and do what he can. Well, he's riding a little donkey, and God puts an angel in the path so that he's hindered in his forward progress. The donkey could see the angel, but Balaam couldn't see it. So he's frustrated when his donkey stops. And in fact, he's so angry, he whips him. And finally, the donkey turns around and talks to him. Says, "Why are you whipping me? Don't you see this angel?" And then Balaam's eyes were open so that he was able to see it. Well, when he tried to speak some word of curse to satisfy the king, blessings came out. Balaam says, I brought you out here to curse these people and you bless them. He said, "Well, let's move on to another spot. Let's go to a different location. Maybe it'll turn out better." So they move along and Balaam speaks and blessings come out. Second time, he's blessing Israel. He said, "I can only speak that which God gives me." So what God was giving him was blessing. Well, Balak says, "Let's go to another location. Maybe you can see the situation a little better. You can see the land, see the people. So we'll try a third location." And they did, and the same thing happened. Balaam just spoke blessing. Well, isn't it wonderful to know how God can intervene in such a matter? That here's a pagan king determined to do harm to Israel and has this servant come with the idea that he will be able to curse them, but God intervenes and nothing comes out of his mouth but blessing. Well, God's people have many enemies today. There are many people that would like to wipe out totally the Christian testimony in America, stand in fierce opposition to it, and are doing everything they can to curse it. But isn't it good to know that God is able even to turn around the effort and desires of those who would curse Christianity and remove it from any influence in this country? God is able to turn that around to a blessing.
So it's in him that we trust. He's the sovereign God ruling over all, and we depend on him to protect us, sustain us from all opposition that surrounds us in this wicked day. Verse 11, and he went over Jordan and came unto Jericho, and the men of Jericho fought against you, the Amorites and the Perizzites and the Canaanites and the Hittites and the Girgashites and the Hivites and the Jebusites, and I delivered them into your hand. So there was a formidable opposition to their entrance into the land. These various tribes and peoples that possessed it, but the Lord says, I delivered them into your hand. That's why you were able to move in. That's why you were able to possess the land, because I delivered them into your hand. May we never forget that. And into the spiritual battles in which we become involved, that we must look to the Lord to turn back the efforts of the enemy and to deliver his people. They face much opposition. And God's people today face much opposition. There's a growing bitterness and resentment against Christianity in America. How sad to see it. And we know that in the earlier times, there was great respect shown for teaching to God's word. The moral principles established there were respected and were a part of the law of the land. And now there are those that want to destroy it all and want to limit free speech so that if somebody disagrees with them, they ought to be shut down, not be allowed to speak their view. Oh, how we need God's blessing and intervention to keep the goals of these who oppose the truth from being successful in their effort. We face much opposition, and we see that described in Ephesians chapter 6. Just as the enemies that Israel faced would have hindered their enjoyment of their inheritance, these enemies today would hinder us. They can't destroy our inheritance in heaven, but they can make our present inheritance a little uncomfortable. Ephesians 6, verse 11 says, put on the whole armor of God that ye may be able to stand against the wiles of the devil. For we wrestle not against flesh and blood, but against principalities, against powers, against the rulers of the darkness of this world, against spiritual wickedness in high places. I don't know that we fully understand all that's involved in each of those categories. But when we read that our battle is not just against flesh and blood, not just against individuals that we might encounter, it's against principalities, against powers, the rulers of the darkness of this world. Oh, it seems that the darkness is certainly invading the minds of multitudes today, not able to discern, not able to see the darkness that's engulfing them, the darkness of this world, against spiritual wickedness in high places. Well, we recognize that we're incapable of adequately facing enemies of that caliber. So, he's telling us to put on the whole armor of God. We can't successfully fight this battle by ourselves. We can't do it by human strength and ingenuity. It's only as we are clothed upon with that armor, taking the shield of faith, going forward with our trust in God and using what he's made available to us. Certainly we recognize that we are in a battle. Any Christian that doesn't recognize that has put their head in the sand. If you just listen to any of the news, and it's not that I recommend you want to spend a lot of time with that, because that's rather depressing. But just to be alert enough to know something of what's going on in our country today, you know that there is a concerted effort to put down the testimony of the Christian faith. So we are facing spiritual wickedness in high places, and we need to have on the whole armor of God to successfully stand. Then verse 12,
And I sent the hornet before you, which drave them out from before you, even the two kings of the Amorites, but not with thy sword nor with thy bow. Now there are varying opinions about what this means. Some believe that it means exactly what is literally before us, that God did send some hornets which drove out some of the people from before them. Some think that it's figurative language, and it's talking about the news that was circulated concerning the success of the Israelites, so that when they went in and had a visit with Rahab, she talked about how their hearts failed them just when they heard the account of what had happened. And so here, this was a forward blessing, not dependent on their sword or their bow. But however it was, certainly it was the work of God. I sent the hornet before you. I'm the one that drove them out. And I have given you a land which ye did not labor, and cities which you did not build, which you built not, and ye dwell in them, and of vineyards and olive gardens which ye planted not, do ye eat. Joshua was reminding them of how blessed they are. They've come into a land and enjoyed houses that they didn't build. They have been able to eat from vineyards and olive yards that they didn't plant. How favored, how blessed. Now, we know there's a principle in Scripture that the man that won't work ought not to eat. And work is good and work is expected. But must we not all say that there are many blessings in life that God has given us, which we have to say, it's not a result of my work. It's not a result of my effort. It's just the goodness, mercy, and grace of God. So just remember, Joshua says, how favored you are, that you are living in cities that you did not build, you did not labor for them, you're eating from vineyards and olive yards that you didn't plant. Oh, how gracious and good is the Lord. Expressions here certainly emphasize the power of God in carrying out his purposes. He says, I took, I gave, I sent, I brought, I have done, I destroyed. Over and over again, then the focus is on God. This is what God has done. God is declaring that God had done what he promised to his people. Isn't it reassuring when we see God keeping his promises? We know that he is faithful, that he cannot lie. As we said in the message on the air this morning, his promises are yea and amen. They're dependable. But Joshua is giving them clear evidence, clear proof, as they recall what God had promised and now see the fulfillment of it. They now possess the land, and the Lord reminds them that he has done it. I brought you into the land of the Amorite. I gave them into your hands. I destroyed them before you. This is what I did. And as we see the many evidences of God doing what he has promised, we should believe him without hesitation, even as Abraham did long ago. Romans chapter 4, verse 20, speaking of Abraham, says, he staggered not at the promise of God through unbelief. Now let me ask you, has there been a time that you've staggered at the promise of God through unbelief? You knew what his promise was. You read it directly from his word, but you didn't embrace it. You didn't believe it. You raised questions about it. Well, Abraham staggered not. He believed the promise of God. He was strong in faith, giving glory to God. And when we embrace his promise, when we believe his word, we thereby are giving glory to God. So being fully persuaded that what he had promised was he was able to perform. Do you believe that? That what God has promised, he is able to perform. Now, sometimes we get in a hurry and we're asking the Lord to grant a particular blessing.
and we don't see evidence of it, and questions of various kinds come in our mind. We have to remember that God's timetable is not always equal to ours. He says, wait on the Lord. We're to continue to come regularly to the throne of grace. We're to pray without ceasing. We're to seek Him and believe His promises, but know that He will fulfill them according to His timetable. And sometimes His answer differs from what we would desire. When Jesus Himself prayed to the Father, let this cup pass from me. Now, did the Father hear Him? Yes, He heard Him. But His answer was that it was intended that Jesus should go on to the cross and die, which He did. And so the Lord, sometimes He will hear what we say, but His answer differs, just like in the case of the Apostle Paul, where Paul's request was, remove the thorn. God heard his prayer, but the way He answered it, I'll give you grace to bear up under this trial. You believe His word. Stagger not at the promise of God.

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Today's message from Lasser Bradley Jr. from Joshua chapter 24 encourages us to do just that, to remember the divine mercies of God. 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

0: Welcome to Alabama Politics This Week. I am Dale Jackson. I'm a radio talk show host. You can hear my show 5 to 9 a.m. on WVNN in North Alabama. 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I will not fight with you, though, so keep that in mind. With me, as always, someone who will fight with you and fight with anyone. Mecca Music, the CEO of 256today.com. Smart news for smart people. And we got a lot going on here today. Very busy week. In Alabama politics and beyond. Our guest this week, Speaker of the House for the Alabama House of Representatives, Nathaniel Ledbetter, will be here, and we got a lot to get into. Plus, I got a parting shot on data centers, which I'm sure we'll talk about a bunch of times leading up to that, because that's like the top story for some reason. Right now, though, let's go ahead and get to that two-minute warning. You know, I kind of want this war in Iran or conflict in Iran to end just so I can stop talking about it. I don't even care what happens. Just let's wrap this whole thing up. But there is a real risk of this thing spreading further now at this point. I swear before Mecca went on vacation, it looked as if this thing was closing down. Didn't see her for a week over the July 4th. I'm not saying she went to Iran and made this worse, but good Lord, something happened there. And we are now dealing with a situation that we are into like the 13th, 14th, 15th night straight. Of bombing, which, by the way, we never should have stopped bombing until this thing was over, but we tried to make a deal, tried to happen. Now we got the Houthis involved, going after the Red Sea. You got the Strait of Hormuz issue still going on. You got rockets being launched at all of our allies in the region. There's a real risk that Saudi Arabia finally gets involved. There was a point where they were like, please stop, you know, that kind of stuff. So we've talked a lot about the impact that this has on elections. I think on the local level, too, like on the Republican brand as a whole. The risk of this spreading further is obvious. Does the risk spread for Republican candidates up and down the ballot?
1: That you would have to think so, because this has been a main concern that, like you said, we have talked about for weeks on end. Like, how is this going to affect the midterm elections? The oil prices, you know, people don't vote on foreign policy on midterms, but they do vote on their pocketbook. And if this trickles down, if this spreads further and continues to escalate, and that will affect all the things that we're talking about.
0: I drive by a BJ's and a Bucky's on my way to work every single morning, and I see those gas prices, and I can tell you right now, it matters a lot, and that's the big issue. The other day I was at Circle K, and I swiped my card and buying Slurpees a lot. I got 40 cents off. I was like, oh my God, this is amazing, 40 cents a gallon off. It's a great deal, but people are mad about that, and I think that's a big thing, and you know, the loss of life is always tragic, but the American people are not prepared for that in any way, shape, or form. Every loss of life will be amplified so much. And yeah, if it continues, this is going to be bad for Trump. And I think the risk of spreading further is real, and they better wrap this up. As one member of the Senate, I forget the name, escapes me, excuse me, said he needs to wrap this up, as if he's just like, oh, okay, what a good idea. I guess I will do that. All right, moving on. Let's talk a little bit about Tommy Tuberville. There's a ton to talk about here. This week he said go after Karg Island and take it. He said Mitch McConnell needs to come back to work. He said he watched as his case for residency moved to the Supreme Court. And I've never seen someone love data centers as much as Tommy Tuberville does. This guy is absolutely enamored with these things. He's right, though, and we'll talk about that a little bit later. Mecca, the Supreme Court side of this, you know, we're watching as this residency thing continues. We all know it's garbage, but it's headlines he doesn't want. He's referring to Doug Jones as DC Doug, which I'm going to on the name.
1: I think you can do a little. It's not like your name for Doug Jones.
0: Oh, no, I don't have time. But the fact of the matter is, our cowardly caretaker, former junior senator from the great state of Alabama, in an ill-fitting suit, who looks like he just woke up, stole his shoes from a homeless person and owes his job to Richard Shelby. He'll never be a senator, governor, or attorney general. But either way, let's talk about that race for a second.
1: Okay, let's talk about it.
0: Data centers, is that the thing that helps him? Is it the residency thing? Is that the thing that helps him?
1: I was a little confused about his comments. Well, not confused. Understood what he said completely. Understood his words. Yeah.
0: The real confusion is why.
1: Exactly.
0: That's the real question.
1: Exactly. You know, our next guest, I have spoken to about data centers, and we'll talk to him about that as well. And very informed responses, and you know where they work, where they don't, things like that. It is in, you know, it being a lot up to the municipality or area, right?
0: Tuberville's right.
1: What?
0: I mean, that's the whole thing.
1: Do you think that was a smart comment or way to go?
0: These are different things. Okay. These are totally different things. Look, there are a lot of politicians that I really like. Bo Brooks, Donald Trump, Tommy Tuberville. They all say stuff that I like. And then at the same time, I'm like, please shut up and don't talk about that. Talk about anything else. But I agree with you, but you've already got me. So you don't need me. You need to talk about other
1: stuff.
0: But
1: don't you think that's giving ammunition?
0: Absolutely. Okay. Why do you think I want him to shut up? I mean, that's the whole thing. So the Mitch McConnell thing I thought was also interesting.
1: That was, this is Tuberville, and this is kind of what we expect of him, though.
0: No, he's good. This is what I want. I was talking about this this week on my radio show. The governorship under Tommy Tuberville, which is going to happen. He's governor-elect, national championship winning head coach, United States Senator Tommy Tuberville. We are going to see a very different governor. The bully pulpit will be used. He will talk about everything. I mean, Kay Ivey's, I think she might. Never mind. But
1: I thought you meant a different Tuberville. I'm like, I don't see that happening at all. I see you're saying a different kind of governor.
0: A different type of governor. Okay. Because Kay Ivey is like sort of like just sitting down doing nothing and things are happening.
1: That's not true. We don't have time for that argument right now. Okay.
0: I'm just saying. You want to move
1: wrap
0: on?
1: It up.
0: I'm just saying. Tuberville's going to be a different type of governor because he's going to talk about all these things.
1: Obviously.
0: Okay. Moving on. Let's talk about this other thing that's happening. Tabitha Eisner, one of my favorite Democrats. I'm just going to be completely honest with you. And if she could get it together, she would be a great, great representative for Democrats. But the head Democrats, they don't want it. And the people who are on the far left, they don't want it either. She would be a great representative, but she can't get out of her own way. She's inside the Alabama Democratic Party right now, attempting to burn it down from the inside, showing the corruption of Joe Reed, took a $5,000 check from her years ago, deposited it, never claimed it anywhere. And then they're trying to silence her and making sure that they point out that she is not speaking for the party, even though she is the vice chair. Her argument is to say, look, go vote in these races. Take out the leading Republican candidates in these congressional races that are coming up on August 11th. And, well, Republicans love to hear that, I believe, because, A, I don't think it's going to work. But there are also pushes to close the primary that they're going to get. The Democrats don't like this because it just makes them look kind of crazy. And it also diverts attention away from the people that want the attention of the party. There's a civil war going on here, and
1: but
0: I love it.
1: This is not a new issue. This is not a new conversation.
0: Same people involved, too.
1: Exactly. Yeah. So is it going to finally come to a head? Is there going to be a winner or a severe split enough?
0: August
1: eventually?
0: 8th, we'll find out. I mean, they could figure it out August 8th if they want to do something else. But she's made it clear she doesn't want to go anywhere.
1: Well, here's the other thing, though. Is this good for the Democrats?
0: No. No, of course not.
1: Eisner, I guess I would say.
0: Is it good for her? I mean, she lost, like, she ran for, like, state house or something and lost, too. She lost in a primary. I mean, and so it's not like she's doing anything for herself.
1: But is she connecting with some Democrats? But okay, it's been a while since the Democrats have been a powerful force in Alabama. Is this the thing they need? I guess this is the question I'm asking.
0: If I were casting people to speak for Democrats, Tabitha Eisner would be one of the people I would cast. I would cast her. Because I think she is not what most people think when they think about Alabama Democrats. She is a white woman. And I think you could run her out there and speak to the people that they need to reach an awful lot of. And maybe they have a hard time reaching that. So I would do that. But, you know, you also have all these other people inside this party. Ron Sparks, Doug Jones. Sparks can connect with people.
1: Absolutely.
0: Doug Jones has won a race, so he's got some of that. Philip Insler, I think that's an interesting case. Some Jewish guy from Dothan. But I believe that if they were able to put him in a higher position where he's talking more than Tabitha Eisner, you might be able to do something. But I don't hate Tabitha Eisner as a spokesperson. I think she could be better. But fighting with them doesn't do them either of them any good. So keep doing that. All right, moving on. Let's talk about prediction markets. I have been on an absolute crusade against these things. Even though I'm pretty good at these prediction markets, I'll be completely honest with you. It is easy money for no one. A lot of people actually lose these things. I did an experiment about a couple months ago where I bet $50 every day on my show, and I went out and tried to place another bet just to see how long it could go. I ended up winning like $72 over the course of an entire month. But here's the issue. With these prediction markets, you never walk away. You just go and do something else, come back to your phone until you lose. And people lose money all the time. They're unregulated, to which all these people are salivating over the idea that maybe they could get some taxation out of it, and then you could expand other things, get taxation out of that, expand casino gambling, use it as a tool. It's already here. I listened to Chris Blackshear, who, by the way, one of my favorite legislators, because he says the craziest thing. He's from Phoenix City, where they killed an AG, where they have a movie about how corrupt gambling is in this, and he's running around the state going, we should have some more of this. And then you ask him, what about in Phoenix City? He goes, oh, not there. Not there. No, not there.
1: Somewhere else.
0: Not there. Somewhere else. So you have this prediction markets, I think, are going to be used, and he started talking about it, as like this thing that's already happening, and we're not getting any of this.
1: All right. And, I mean, but that's true,
0: no,
1: right?
0: No, it's absolutely no, true.
1: Well, okay, so you're my expert on prediction markets. I still don't understand it. So it is gambling, but not gambling, right?
0: It's you're buying shares in sports teams. You're not betting on them. You see, that's the total difference. It's a totally different thing.
1: So moving forward, and we can ask the speaker about this, mm-hmm. Is this going to be part of the conversation?
0: I mean, I don't know if they can tax something. I'm sure they could put a tax on it. Maybe they should. But maybe they could ban it. You could do something like that.
1: So what do you... You obviously participate...
0: I want it all banned. I've had enough. I'm done with the whole thing. I want the whole thing banned. But I also know that I'm an insane person standing in the middle of a train track screaming at a train that I know is going to run me over. I'm well aware. This is happening. There is no question about it. We're going to see a big push. The gambling on that front is already going down. The question is, how do they use that to expand into other types of gaming? That's going to be the real question. Well, we're going to let this go on, but not this? Oh, come on. We could expand this and get all this tax revenue. And I think to myself, our next guest might disapprove. I don't want them to have more money. I mean, that argument doesn't work for me. Oh, they could get all this revenue. I'm like, why do I want them to have more revenue? Explain that argument. Is it good for Alabama, yes or no?
1: That's a great question.
0: That's my question. Yes or no? All right, let's take a quick time out here. We got a lot to get into with Nathaniel Ledbetter. Keep it locked right here. We'll be right back.
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9: I'd have my mom call the number on the screen. You come see me alone. We'll work it out. Really, we will.
0: Welcome back to Alabama Politics This Week. I am Dale Jackson. With me, as always, Mecca Music.
1: And this week, we have Alabama Speaker Nathaniel Ledbetter with us. Thank you so much for joining us.
11: Well, it's good to be here. Thanks for the invitation.
1: We have a lot to talk about.
11: We do.
1: Y'all have been very busy. You're about to be very busy again. But I first want to talk about this announcement about career tech. Tell me, what is that about?
11: Yeah, so we've been working the last couple of years to try to expand our career tech, simply because only about 36% of our kids are getting college degrees. So we're giving them opportunities to get into trade. You know, we passed the pathway scholarship, our pathway diploma, two years ago. And so this gives us an opportunity to give kids a chance to go into a trade that they can be successful. And I think one of the quotes that I've used in the past, that kids are spending money today on jobs that no longer exist. And I do believe that's true. And certainly with today's environment and the way Alabama's growing and economic growth we've seen, you know, if you're a plumber or electrician, or if you do millwork or something, you can make a good living. And certainly we need them. I mean, I think we're right now short 3,000 nurses in Alabama today. So, you know, it's there. We need those kids to be able to get some type of trade so they can be productive citizens in the state. So that's what we're trying to do. We only have, like I said, about 36% of our kids are getting college degrees. So we're leaving about 64% of the kids out, not giving them opportunity. And that's what this is all about.
0: Yeah, I agree with that. You've got to have an opportunity outside of the college system to make a good living. And this is one of the ways to do it. And, you know, the number 36 doesn't surprise me on the college degree. And I think people need another path to do this. The expansion of this across the state, is this going to be with existing systems in place? We build new schools. What are we doing?
11: That's a great question. It's going to be some of both.
0: Okay.
11: You know, when we were looking at it, we found out that we've got about 139 systems. Well, we only had about 80 career tech facilities. Okay. So the numbers don't match up. So, you know, we are probably going to look at putting money in Fayette, Alabama. Fayette has nothing. You know, we're looking at expanding some of the programs that has. We got one school in particular that's got 600 kids that's attending, and they've had to turn down 400. So we're trying to make it mash both of those to make sure that we can expand it whereas don't have anything and make sure that we can give the kids the opportunity that's wanting it.
1: Listen, we talked about it earlier, and we knew we were going to ask you about it because I've spoken to you previously, data centers. Mm-hmm. It's a very big topic, hot topic, Alabama, the nation. I've talked to you before about it, but give me your thoughts. Tell me what data centers mean for Alabama.
11: Yeah, I think it depends on the community. I mean, it should be down to the community whether they want it or not. I think you were in Jackson County. Mm-hmm. Man, they loved it. I mean, it was a great investment for that county, rural county. A poor rural county, you know, they're setting down $2 billion into that community in a brown site where, you know, TVA had left the coal fire plant. You know, who else would ever went there? You know, it's out in a rural area. It doesn't cause any issues. And I hear a lot of and I'll be honest with you, I think some of what we're hearing is just political propaganda because, you know, the people that's complaining about it, I see them put it on Facebook. How do you think they got it there?
0: Yeah.
11: You know, it had to go through a data center.
0: It's a moral panic.
11: No, I think you're right.
1: Well, hold on, I have a follow-up question. But, okay, the event that I was covering that you were at was Google. Google data center. They'd already have a presence there. Are all data centers created equal? Obviously, Jackson County loves Google. They love them being there. They've been great community partners. But is everybody going to do it like Google?
11: I think that's what we got to do. We got to do guardrails. I mean, we passed a piece of legislation.

0: if you use a certain amount of electricity, you know, you got to pay for it yourself to get it. Or if you have a certain amount that you use of water, you got to go through the Public Service Commission. So we got guardrails up, and I think we'll see probably the federal government come out with some of those, which is good. I mean, these people are making enough money, they can pay their own way. And at the end of the day, you know, the fact of the matter is, if you get the right facility into your community and they're paying their own way and TVA or Alabama Power is producing electricity, it's all about supply and demand. So if TVA's got enough electricity to produce it for that data center, the fact of the matter is residential rates could actually stay the same or go down, mm-hmm. because they got this one big user that they're making their margins on. So it makes sense if that happens. But I do think it has to be regulated. I think it's got to be watched. And the communities that want it, I think that's great. And the communities that don't, that's their choice.
1: So Tommy Tuberville mentioned, and so did Sam Gavan, state senator as well, mentioned potentially the incentives that we offer for businesses to come mm-hmm. to the state. Data centers don't need those. They need places to go. Let's take those incentives away. And I just wonder, is that something that you're thinking about?
0: Yeah, I think that'd be something we'd look at. And I think this is going to be ongoing. I mean, we're going to see this because we all know what's happening with AI and everything that's going on with data centers and the expansion of them. So there's going to have to be more and more. You know, it's kind of ironic that if you have a car accident, you need the emergency police or the EMAs there, you're going to get on your phone and dial 911. It's got to go through a data center so they can get somebody out there to help you. But the expansion of just what's happening here in Huntsville, if you look at it, and I would say you could probably tell people that you got two data centers, two large data centers in Huntsville. And a lot of people probably don't even know that. So I'm saying it's the wave of the future. And I think anytime something new like this comes along, we've got to have the ability to put up guardrails so people don't get hurt.
1: Right. I agree with that completely. The power issue, I think, is interesting because the federal government's talking about how they need to start creating their own power. And I look at that and I wonder what that looks like. You know, we have Bellefonte over there that's been mothballed, never did anything. Maybe you could possibly use that, but the federal government's got to come in. And then people think, well, what are we going to let, like, Elon Musk have a nuke plant? I mean, that's like a plot line from a future Superman movie where a supervillain has a nuke. But I wonder, is that like a step too far to ask them to generate their own power?
0: No, it's not. I mean, it's happening here. It's happening right here in Huntsville.
1: Okay.
0: You know, Meta's got a data center here, and they got solar panels. They got a solar farm beside the plant. So it's already happening. And I don't think it's going too far. I think there's certain things that they can do. And I'm not a huge fan on some of the renewables because they don't work during peak
1: demand. They're not good enough.
0: That's right. But for something like that, I think it'd be great.
1: Okay. So we got 1 minute left. Go ahead. I wasn't trying to cut you off there. Okay. All right. So I got another question here about the data center.
2: No, I wanted to do gambling.
1: All right, hurry up.
2: Okay. You heard us talking about prediction markets, gambling. Uh-huh. As much as you can, talk to us about the upcoming session and will these issues be addressed?
0: Mm-hmm. Yeah, I think we'll talk about them. I don't, you know, prediction marketing, I don't know what's going to happen there. Nobody else does.
2: You should make a bet on
1: it.
0: We're going to see the federal government get involved in this more and more. And, you know, right now it's legal. You can do it. That's why people are doing it.
1: Does it impact the broader conversation on gambling?
2: Yeah, what about gambling in Alabama? Where is that right now?
0: Yeah, I don't know. I can't say. I'm opposite. I don't gamble. I mean, I don't do anything like that. So, but I think the thing about it, we got to realize, too, people say we don't want gambling. There's already 20 CAs in Alabama. There's 17, and then the Port Street's got three. So we already got 20 facilities in Alabama. And, you know, we got 30-something counties that borders our surrounding states, which all have a lottery. So we've got gambling in Alabama.
1: Well, there's no question about it. It's about the sanctifying it and putting the state's name on it and say, let's go ahead and do this. And that debate, I think, changed in the primary election. Mm-hmm. So I think there's a lot of questions. I think that's what you're saying, moving into the next legislative session. I think they'll take a bite at it at the beginning of the quadrennium. But we'll see what happens there. Nathaniel Ledbetter, thank you very much.
0: Thank you all.
1: Speaker of the Alabama House. Mecca's leaving as well. But I'll be right back with a parting shot. Stay tuned.
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0: Welcome back to Alabama Politics This Week. I am Dale Jackson. Don't forget, head on over to yellhammernews.com. See all the things I do there. The seven things you should be talking about today. My latest videos, you can see them all right there at yellhammernews.com, and tons of other great stuff there about the great state of Alabama. So go check that out at yellhammernews.com. Right now, though, let's go ahead and get to the parting shot. My parting shot this week is directed at everyone who is having the moral panic over data centers. Let me explain to you what you should actually do with data centers. We talked about it with Speaker Ledbetter, and I'll talk about it with you as well. Let's do away with incentives for data centers across the board in the state of Alabama. Then put in place the idea for incentives for data centers to go to places where their tax base is suffering. The places where there is not a lot of money coming in for schools. The places where there is not a lot of tax dollars being created. Let's do it that way. And you can go ahead and you can help those communities by going and attracting businesses that aren't normally going there and will go there for those tax incentives that they're getting in other places. So in the developed places that are doing well, do away with them. Create a specialized tax incentive to go to some of these underdeveloped places, poorer communities, and make it happen there. They'd appreciate that. All right. Thank you very much for being here and watching Alabama Politics This Week. We'll talk to you next week.
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14: 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But we found that many of them are not thinking about very basic financial protection.
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20: If you're finding yourself thinking about work after hours or worrying about personal issues while you're at work, maybe you need to find a little balance in your life. And our next guest knows how to arrange your life's balancing act. She's Deidre Maloney, author of Bogus Balance, Your Journey to Real Work-Life Bliss. So where does this title, Bogus Balance, come from? What does that refer to?
13: Well, the reason I call it bogus balance is because our notion of work-life balance as a society is actually not attainable. And I think one of the first things we can do to find real balance and to find real happiness is to stop trying to have it all. So that's what we do, is we think if we just get the right organizational system or set some great boundaries, that we can have it all and we can do everything perfectly at our work, in our career, with our kids, in our home life. We can make soups from scratch and then make the book club or the golf game and do everything perfectly. And that's just not the case. We have a finite amount of time in the day and a finite amount of energy. So instead of trying to have it all, we need to find our all. And once we accept that, that's the first big step to actual balance.
20: So finding, I guess, the most important thing for you, is that what you mean?
13: It is what I mean. It actually came to me, I do a personal strategic plan every year. And I look at, over the last year, because I own my own company, what projects fed me most and interested me most, what didn't, what people and clients or friends were really healthy and functional and what weren't. What were the activities I loved the most and not? And then it comes down to making choices and saying, these are the things I really want to focus on, which means I'm going to let these other things go. That's not always easy. But when we don't try to do everything, then the things that we do choose to do, we do them well. And because we've chosen them, they're the things that really make us happy anyway.
20: But don't we all have that particular, let's say, Facebook friend who seems to be doing everything perfectly? They're making the chocolate chip cookies and they're keeping their kids happy and they're making all this money. And are you saying that maybe they're faking it and they're not really that successful?
13: Well, let me answer that question by making my own confession, which is that I certainly don't put all of my anxiety and all the real things going on in my life out on Facebook. I think one of the biggest mistakes we make is comparing our insides with other people's outsides and thinking that all these other people have it together. And I think we all know when we're out there on Facebook, we're really putting out our best self, the best of the best, which is fine. But the reality is we're all struggling. We're all getting stressed. We're all trying to figure out how to actually be happy and be successful and raise great kids and actually find time for ourselves. And when we actually validate that and know that's what we're trying to do and get real about it, that's when we can actually have the conversation about what am I going to do? What am I not going to do? And then taking the steps to actually have change, which is scary, but important.
20: So can you just walk us through some of the steps to this process that you talk about?
13: Sure. So we divide it into several categories in your life. And so we talk about your blissful career and your blissful marriage, your blissful children, your blissful others, the people you surround yourself with, your personal life, and then your blissful you. And it really takes self-assessing. That's why it's about finding your all. Your all is going to be different than everyone else's. So what in your career is most exciting and what isn't? What do you spend your time on that you want to and not? Same thing with your family life. What I did for this book, because I certainly don't have all the answers on happiness, is I did a lot of interviews and focus groups with a lot of people who are happy and content and seem to be living a pretty balanced life. They're grace under pressure. Their lives aren't perfect, but they're certainly happy. And so I give out a lot of their tips and a lot of their stories and then lots of exercises on what does feed me and what doesn't. And then walking through actual changes that you're going to make and how to walk through the fear and uncertainty that comes with that. It takes courage and it takes guts to be happy in a funny way. But once we decide we're going to do it, then we can make the choices to do it. We have more choices than we think we do. And that's what it comes down to.
20: We're talking on InfoTrack with Deirdre Maloney, author of Bogus Balance, Your Journey to Real Work-Life Bliss. Is there a point, a good point, at which to do this self-assessment? You know, a lot of people do these sort of things at the new year, but is there any other time that's particularly appropriate for this?
13: The time to do this is right now. Our lives are short. And I just said this to someone the other day. We were talking about his job, and he said, well, I don't hate it. And I said, you know what? Life's too short simply to have a job you don't hate. And so I do mine in December just because, and oftentimes actually in June too, twice a year, just because that's regulated for me. But anytime I'm feeling imbalanced or unhappy or really struggling on, you know what, I think I need to make some changes. I don't exactly know what they are, but I want to give myself some direction and I want that to be intentional. That's the time to do it. Set aside a day and do some reflection. Look at your values. What matters most to you? That should guide all of your decisions, because we think we can't make changes. We tell ourselves these bogus stories. We say we have to work until our kids are ready to go to school at the same job and feel stuck. No, we don't. That's a thing we can tell ourselves, but we can make other choices. They're not always easy, but we can. And we should start today. Life's too short not to be happy. It's that simple.
20: It seems like if you follow the media and the news, there are many things that could make you feel unhappy. What's your advice on all of that?
13: It's funny. I also have a blog, and I just posted one called The House of Cards Effect. The House of Cards, which I love the show, but every time I watch it, I feel kind of melancholy and morose the rest of the day. And my advice is pay attention to what shows, what media, what people give you energy, and what shows, what media, what people take away your energy. Who do you allow yourself to gossip with? Who do you allow yourself to commiserate with more than you need to? Pay attention to those factors and then start to cut some of them out. So if you want to be on top of the news, for me, I have one internet program I read and I watch 6 minutes at the top of one of the newscasts and I'm done. And I know that when I start to watch the rest of it and I start to feel negative, it's time for me to take the action of shutting that off. So people even on Facebook, I hide people on Facebook all the time who rant in ways that are frustrating to me. I can take that power and I recommend that everybody do that.
20: Some people feel that their ultimate goal is to make a lot of money and have a lot of possessions, and yet it seems like the really wealthy people aren't necessarily happy. What's your take on that?
13: I think that's absolutely true. I think a lot of times we go for that big title and that big salary because we think we should. I, for one, am from a generation where my father was in the same job, in the same position, just moving up and up and up the ladder for his life because that's what he felt was important. So that was what I was taught. If you like your job or not, it doesn't matter. You need to get the better title and the better salary because that defines you. What I argue is we need to know that no matter what job we're doing, whether or not we're working at all or we're trying to find a job or trying to figure out what really delights us, we're worthy. We don't need a title to back us on that. I think in society, there's this idea that better title, better money, better person. We got to get over that. And society, frankly, is not going to get over that. So we need to do that ourselves and surround ourselves with people who will help us do that and know that we're worthy no matter what we're in. As long as we have a life that makes us happy, where we feel like we're doing what we want to do and we're prioritizing and really focusing on that, that's where the gold is and that's where the value in your life comes from.
20: And how about health and wellness? Sometimes these things seem out of our control. For example, if we get some disease or have some other health issue, how do you deal with that sort of thing?
13: Certainly, no life is perfect, and I know that. And some people have financial obligations that are very, very difficult, or health situations that are very difficult. Part of it is when those things happen, is how we choose to handle it, how we choose to surround ourselves with people who are going to support us, and why we make the choices we make. When my dad was diagnosed with stage 4 melanoma cancer, he chose to go on with his life and be healthy and be as positive as he could and live every day as much as he could. And that actually helped him prolong another 10 years with stage 4 melanoma. Now, part of that was luck, no doubt. But when you don't feed your body with toxins and negative energy and this kind of everything's going to be terrible tomorrow, and you make choices about who you surround yourself with and the activities you take part in, you're going to get better energy to live every part of your day to your best while you're having to deal with difficult stuff, because difficult stuff will come up. But we have choices about what we do with that and how we deal with it and the people we surround ourselves with while we're dealing with it. So figuring out what matters most to us and prioritizing and focusing on those things with everything we have, knowing we have more choices than we think we do, and surrounding ourselves with people who will help us get there in a positive way, huge steps you can take.
20: Well, the book is Bogus Balance, Your Journey to Real Work-Life Bliss. 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
13: Thank you so much for having me.
20: Next, if something happens to you, will your family face financial ruin? An insurance expert has helpful advice. Coming up.
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25: Thank you, Chris. We're talking with Doug Whiteman, insurance analyst at Bankrate.com, and they recently conducted a study of American parents to see who has life insurance and who does not, with some eye-opening results. Doug, welcome to InfoTrack.
26: Yeah, thank you very much.
25: So let's start with what seems like a basic question. Who do you believe should have life insurance?
26: Well, we believe that life insurance is really a good idea for many people, particularly those with loved ones, children at home, a spouse. Those are very good examples, and we think that the results of our survey were rather unsettling, particularly with regard to parents. When parents think about protecting their children, they may think about crib monitors, maybe the right car seats, safe schools, but we found that many of them are not thinking about very basic financial protection. The question, what would happen to my kids if something ever happened to me? We found that parents, many of them either have no life insurance or they don't have enough life insurance coverage.
25: Yes, tell us the results. How many American parents actually did have life insurance in your survey?
26: 37% of parents told us that they have no life insurance whatsoever. And that means that if something were to happen to them, they don't have a policy that would offer the family financial protection, even pay their own burial costs. And meanwhile, about a third of parents who do have life insurance told us that they have $100,000 in coverage or less. Now, that would not be enough. That would not be adequate to take care of the bills, protect the home, pay off the mortgage, and look down the road toward the kids' college education. Using census data and our findings, we calculate this means 20 million households with children either have no coverage or inadequate life insurance coverage.
25: Did you find that higher income people or perhaps higher educated people tend to do better on having insurance than lower income people?
26: Well, we were surprised that even among insured people, one in four who have annual household income of $75,000 or more have under $100,000 in life insurance coverage. What you want life insurance for is to protect your income, to replace your income if, for whatever reason, at some point you weren't around anymore. And if you're making $75,000 a year or more, $100,000 in coverage is not going to go very far in replacing your income.
25: Now, in your survey, I'm not sure if you drilled down this deeply, but did it mean that both parents have life insurance, or is it just one in some cases? Because I think a lot of people traditionally think, well, we'll insure the highest earner, which in most cases probably is the dad, and then the wife, the mom, is not insured.
26: We did not ask about that. We also didn't ask whether people have life insurance policies they purchased themselves or if they have coverage through an employer. It is important to note that often those employer plans do not go very far. They might provide 1 year of salary, maybe two, for the survivors, and that really is not going to go very far in protecting the rest of the family, offering financial protection.
25: Let's talk for a moment about maybe some general advice for people who are currently uninsured, but they know they need it. First, how do you determine how much life insurance you need?
26: Well, of course, that's the very big question. If we say that $100,000 isn't enough life insurance, then how much life insurance should I buy? There are various rules of thumb that are floating around out there. A very common one is that you want to have 7 to 10 times your income. That means if you make $50,000 a year, you'd want at least $350,000 in life insurance coverage. But I'm not sure if I subscribe to any of these rules of thumb, because ultimately this is a personal decision that would have to be based on your own situation, your family's situation. You'd have to evaluate a range of factors such as your debts, including any mortgage, potential college costs for your children, if you have children, and your likely burial expenses. And remember, one of the major funeral trade groups calculates that the average funeral nowadays costs more than $8,000. So you certainly want that to be part of the life insurance equation, too. Bankrate, I should point out, has a great life insurance calculator at bankrate.com to help you come up with the right amount of life insurance for your family.
25: Our guest on InfoTrack is Doug Whiteman, insurance analyst at Bankrate.com. They recently conducted a survey of American parents to see who has life insurance, who does not, and Doug is here to explain the importance of the entire issue. Doug, there are a number of varieties of life insurance policies that are offered. Some have investment vehicles attached. How do you choose which kind makes sense? Term insurance certainly is the most simple.
26: That's right. Term life insurance can be relatively cheap, and it is relatively simple also. It doesn't get into a lot of these fancy add-ons that you talk about with cash value that is kind of a savings vehicle on the side. And it is important to point out, as I said, that the term life insurance can be very affordable. I think this is a misconception that many people have, that life insurance is really out of the question, that it's something that they can't afford. Previous surveys have found that people generally overestimate what life insurance costs. 45% had the wrong idea in a survey done by our sister site, insurancequotes.com, in 2012. One of the life insurance trade groups, the Independent Insurance Agents and Brokers of America, says that for a 35-year-old man or woman who doesn't smoke, the average cost of a $500,000 20-year term life insurance policy, that means it would provide $500,000 in coverage over the course of 20 years, that would cost about $35 a month, and those premiums would stay level. Now, we think that's very affordable. For a 50-year-old who doesn't smoke, a man would pay about $111 a month. A woman would pay $87 a month for a 20-year level term life insurance policy, paying out $500,000. So the costs do go up as you grow older. This is something that you would want to consider in particular when you're at a younger age.
25: I've heard claims in life insurance commercials and so forth that life insurance costs less now than it ever has. Is that true?
26: I don't know the answer to that question, but we certainly think that life insurance is affordable. A survey that was done by our sister site, Insurance Quotes, found that 68% of people with life insurance said they were paying under $100 per month. And that includes nearly half who said they were paying less than $50 a month. So this would be one of your smaller monthly expenses, and yet it does provide a very important payoff, and in many cases a very large payoff that would provide a good deal of financial protection for your family members if something were to happen to you.
25: Doug, do you have any other final tips as far as just shopping around for life insurance for those who are uninsured now?
26: Well, we say that when you're shopping around for any kind of insurance, it's very important to compare rates, to gather quotes from at least three different insurance companies and compare the rates, because you can find a big difference in the prices that they are charging, sometimes by double-digit percentages. So this is so important why you need to gather quotes from more than one company, write them down, just compare them side by side.
25: Doug Whiteman, insurance analyst at Bankrate.com. Doug, thank you very much for joining us on InfoTrack.
26: I've enjoyed talking with you. Thank you.
25: And for InfoTrack, I'm Roy Mackey.
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24: Many job experts say it's never too late to change careers. But a recent study found some pitfalls you should know about before you take the leap. Here's InfoTrack's Taryn McCall. Taryn?
0: Thanks, Chris. Richard Johnson is senior fellow at the Urban Institute and co-author of the study, which looked at people who made a career change after age 50. Let's talk about the results of your study. While you found some pluses, the biggest headline about your research is the downside of changing careers. Tell us what you found.
1: The big downside is that almost everyone who changes careers at older ages ends up earning less on the new career than the old career. So on average, people are earning about one-third less after they changed careers than they did before they made the transition.
0: What were some of the positive benefits?
1: By dint of changing careers and by earning less money, they're taking on less responsibility. They're really downshifting by and large. So what we see is that people say that they have less stress on the new job than the old job. They say that they have fewer management responsibilities. And perhaps most importantly, they say that they enjoy their new job more than their old job. So, for example, 95% of people who moved into a new occupation after they, quote, retired, unquote, from their old job, 95% of them said they enjoyed their new job.
0: One of the downsides I might envision is somebody making less money as they're in middle age and entering their retirement years. They might need more money for medical or retirement savings that they're just not getting from a newer job that's not paying as much. So would this not create a more stressful situation?
1: The stress measures are really about on-the-job stress, and they don't relate to the kind of stress you might face in your personal life. And I think it is true, and one of the disturbing findings was that a large number of these transitions, these recareering episodes, were involuntary. It happens frequently when people are laid off, when people have to leave their job because of health reasons. So we estimate that at least a third of these movements into a new career were not completely voluntary on the part of the career changers.
0: But generally, they were happier after the change?
1: That's right. Even if they were laid off from their old job and they had to, you know, presumably find a job under a stressful situation, they, you know, needed to continue working, even those people enjoyed their new job much more than they enjoyed their old job. So the fact that the jobs are less stressful, that they involve more flexible arrangements than the old jobs, and that's something that people at older ages really say they value. You know, they want to keep working, but they want to keep working on their own terms. And that means, you know, they want to some extent be able to set their own hours. They maybe don't want that 9-to-5 grind, and they're often willing to accept a little less money. I mean, it is the case that at older ages, some expenses increase, like healthcare costs, but others go down. You don't have to save for college tuition necessarily if your children are already through college. Your house may be paid off. So all of those things allow some people, at least, to accept a lower-paying job and to have a better quality of life.
0: What kind of advice would you offer someone who's around age 50 now if they're considering a career change or having to consider a career change?
1: Probably the biggest piece of advice I would give people is, first, career change is very common. So more than a quarter of people change careers after age 50. And so if you're going to have to change jobs, think broadly about pursuing your dream. Don't feel boxed in by what you've done in the past. Just because you've always been in a certain career for 30 years, let's say, don't think, well, the rest of my life I'm going to stay in the same career. Think very broadly about what you want to do and then try to pursue that passion. And I think also, you know, one of the advantages that older people have over younger people is that they have all this experience and that they develop these contacts over their long working lives. And be sure to plug into those contacts. And don't be afraid to ask people, colleagues, any kind of contact that you're looking for a job, and perhaps they can help.
0: We're talking with Richard Johnson, Senior Fellow at the Urban Institute, about career changes after age 50. Is there a website, Richard, that people can visit to get more information?
1: Sure. They can visit the Urban Institute's website. We have a special retirement section. It's www.retirementpolicy.org.
0: Thank you so much for being with us today on InfoTrack. 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
1: Thank you very much.
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2: 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Our announcer is Charlie Van Dyke. InfoTrack's executive producer is Randy Meyer. And I'm Chris Whitting. 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

0: Welcome to Alabama Politics of This Week. I am Dale Jackson. I'm a radio talk show host. You can hear my show 5 to 9 a.m. on WVNN in North Alabama. You can see me at yellowhammernews.com, on all the social media sites at the Dale Jackson. I will not fight with you, though, so keep that in mind. With me, as always, someone who will fight with you and fight with anyone.
1: No.
0: 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Smart news for smart people. And we got a lot going on here today. Very busy week. In Alabama politics and beyond. Our guest this week, Speaker of the House for the Alabama House of Representatives, Nathaniel Ledbetter, will be here, and we got a lot to get into. Plus, I got a parting shot on data centers, which I'm sure we'll talk about a bunch of times leading up to that, because that's like the top story for some reason. Right now, though, let's go ahead and get to that two-minute warning. You know, I kind of want this war in Iran or conflict in Iran to end just so I can stop talking about it. I don't even care what happens. Just let's wrap this whole thing up. But there is a real risk of this thing spreading further now at this point. I swear before Mecca went on vacation, it looked as if this thing was closing down. Didn't see her for a week over the July 4th. I'm not saying she went to Iran and made this worse, but good Lord, something happened there. And we are now dealing with a situation that we are into like the 13th, 14th, 15th night straight. A bombing, which, by the way, we never should have stopped bombing until this thing was over, but we tried to make a deal, tried to happen. Now we got the Houthis involved, going after the Red Sea. You got the Strait of Hormuz issue still going on. You got rockets being launched at all of our allies in the region. There's a real risk that Saudi Arabia finally gets involved. There was a point where they were like, please stop, you know, that kind of stuff. So we've talked a lot about the impact that this has on elections. I think on the local level, too, like on the Republican brand as a whole. The risk of this spreading further is obvious. Does the risk spread for Republican candidates up and down the ballot?
1: That you would have to think so, because this has been a main concern that, like you said, we have talked about for weeks on end. Like, how is this going to affect the midterm elections? The oil prices, you know, people don't vote on foreign policy on midterms, but they do vote on their pocketbook. And if this trickles down, if this spreads further and continues to escalate, and that will affect all the things that we're talking about.
0: I drive by a BJ's and a Bucky's on my way to work every single morning, and I see those gas prices, and I can tell you right now, it matters a lot, and that's the big issue. The other day I was at Circle K, and I swiped my card and buying Slurpees a lot. I got 40 cents off. I was like, oh my God, this is amazing, 40 cents a gallon off. It's a great deal, but people are mad about that, and I think that's a big thing. And you know, the loss of life is always tragic, but the American people are not prepared for that in any way, shape, or form. Every loss of life will be amplified so much. And yeah, if it continues, this is going to be bad for Trump. And I think the risk of spreading further is real, and they better wrap this up. As one member of the Senate, I forget the name, escapes me, excuse me, said he needs to wrap this up, as if he's just like, oh, okay, what a good idea. I guess I will do that. All right, moving on. Let's talk a little bit about Tommy Tuberville. There's a ton to talk about here. This week he said go after Karg Island and take it. He said Mitch McConnell needs to come back to work. He said he watched as his case for residency moved to the Supreme Court. And I've never seen someone love data centers as much as Tommy Tuberville does. This guy is absolutely enamored with these things. He's right, though, and we'll talk about that a little bit later. Mecca, the Supreme Court side of this, you know, we're watching as this residency thing continues. We all know it's garbage, but it's headlines he doesn't want. He's referring to Doug Jones as DC Doug, which I'm kind of on the name.
1: I think you can do a little. Not like your name for Doug Jones.
0: Oh, no, I don't have time. But the fact of the matter is, our cowardly caretaker, former junior senator from the great state of Alabama in an ill-fitting suit who looks like he just woke up, stole his shoes from a homeless person and owes his job to Richard Shelby. He'll never be a senator, governor, or attorney general. But either way, let's talk about that race for a second.
1: Okay, let's talk about it.
0: Data centers, is that the thing that helps him? Is it the residency thing?
1: I was a little confused about his comments. Well, not confused. Understood what he said completely. Understood his words. Yeah.
0: The real confusion is why.
1: Exactly.
0: That's the real question.
1: Exactly. You know, our next guest, I have spoken to about data centers, and we'll talk to him about that as well. And very informed responses, and you know where they work, where they don't, things like that. It is in, you know, it being a lot up to the municipality or area, right?
0: Tuberville's right.
1: What?
0: I mean, that's the whole thing. The thing
1: you
0: about,
1: don't think that? Do you think that was a smart comment or a smart way to go?
0: These
1: about
0: are
1: it?
0: Different things.
1: Okay.
0: These are totally different things. Look, there are a lot of politicians that I really like: Beau Brooks, Donald Trump, Tommy Tuberville. They all say stuff that I like. And then at the same time, I'm like, please shut up and don't talk about that. Talk about anything else. But I agree with you, but you've already got me. So you don't need me. You need to talk about other
1: stuff. But don't you think that's giving ammunition?
0: Absolutely. Okay. Why do you think I want him to shut up? I mean, that's the whole thing. So the Mitch McConnell thing I thought was also interesting.
1: That was, this is Tuberville, and this is kind of what we expect of him, though.
0: No, he's good. This is what I want. And I was talking about this this week on my radio show. He's going to, the governorship under Tommy Tuberville, which is going to happen. He's governor-elect, national championship winning head coach, United States Senator Tommy Tuberville. We are going to see a very different governor. The bully pulpit will be used. He will talk about everything. I mean, Kay Ivey's, I think she might, never mind. But
1: I thought you meant a different Tuberville. I'm like, I don't see that happening at all. I see you're saying a different kind of governor.
0: A different type of governor. Okay. Because Kay Ivey is like sort of like just sitting down doing nothing and things are happening.
1: That's not true. We don't have time for that argument right now. Okay.
0: Okay. I'm just saying. You want to move on? I'm just saying. Tuberville's going to be a different type of governor because he's going to talk about all these things.
1: Obviously.
0: Okay. Moving on. Let's talk about this other thing that's happening. Tabitha Eisner, one of my favorite Democrats. I'm just going to be completely honest with you. And if she could get it together, she would be a great, great representative for Democrats. But the head Democrats, they don't want it. And the people who are on the far left, they don't want it either. She would be a great representative, but she can't get out of her own way. She's inside the Alabama Democratic Party right now, attempting to burn it down from the inside, showing the corruption of Joe Reed, took a $5,000 check from her years ago, deposited it, never claimed it anywhere. And then they're trying to silence her and making sure that they point out that she is not speaking for the party, even though she is the vice chair. Her argument is to say, look, go vote in these races. Take out the leading Republican candidates in these congressional races that are coming up on August 11th. Well, Republicans love to hear that, I believe, because A, I don't think it's going to work, but there are also pushes to close the primary that they're going to get. The Democrats don't like this because it just makes them look kind of crazy, and it also diverts attention away from the people that want the attention of the party. There's a civil war going on here, and I love it.
1: This is not a new issue. This is not a new conversation.
0: Same people involved, too.
1: Exactly. Yeah. So is it going to finally come to a head? Is there going to be a winner or a severe split enough?
0: August
1: eventually?
0: 8th, we'll find out. I mean, they could figure it out August 8th if they want to do something else. But she's made it clear she doesn't want to go anywhere.
1: Well, here's the other thing, though. Is this good for the Democrats?
0: No. No, of course not.
1: Eisner, I guess I would say.
0: Is it good for her? I mean, she lost, like, she ran for, like, state house or something and lost, too. She lost in a primary. I mean, and so it's not like she's doing anything for herself.
1: But is she connecting with some Democrats? But okay, it's been a while since the Democrats have been a powerful force in Alabama. Is this the thing they need? I guess this is the question I'm asking.
0: If I were casting people to speak for Democrats, Tabitha Eisner would be one of the people I would cast. I would cast her because I think she is not what most people think when they think about Alabama Democrats. She is a white woman. And I think you could run her out there and speak to the people that they need to reach an awful lot of. And maybe they have a hard time reaching that. So I would do that. But, you know, you also have all these other people inside this party. Ron Sparks, Doug Jones. Sparks can connect with people.
1: Absolutely.
0: Doug Jones has won a race, so he's got some of that. Philip Insler, I think that's an interesting case. Some Jewish guy from Dothan. But I believe that if they were able to put him in a higher position where he's talking more than Tabitha Eisner, you might be able to do something. But I don't hate Tabitha Eisner as a spokesperson. I think she could be better. But fighting with them doesn't do them either of them any good. So keep doing that. All right, moving on. Let's talk about prediction markets. I have been on an absolute crusade against these things, even though I'm pretty good at these prediction markets. I'll be completely honest with you. It is easy money for no one. Like, a lot of people actually lose these things. I did an experiment about a couple months ago where I bet $50 every day on my show, and I went out and tried to place another bet just to see how long it could go. I ended up winning like $72 over the course of an entire month. But here's the issue. With these prediction markets, you never walk away. You just go and do something else, come back to your phone until you lose. And people lose money all the time. They're unregulated, to which all these people are salivating over the idea that maybe they could get some taxation out of it, and then you can expand other things, get taxation out of that, expand casino gambling, use it as a tool. It's already here. I listened to Chris Blackshear, who, by the way, one of my favorite legislators, because he says the craziest thing. He's from Phoenix City, where they killed an AG, where they have a movie about how corrupt gambling is in this. And he's running around the state going, we should have some more of this. And then you ask him, what about Phoenix City? And he goes, oh, not there. Not there. No. Not there.
1: Somewhere else.
0: Not there. Somewhere else. So you have this prediction markets, I think, are going to be used, and he started talking about it, as like this thing that's already happening, and we're not getting any of this.
1: All right. And, I mean, but that's true,
0: no,
1: right?
0: No, it's absolutely no, true.
1: Well, okay, so you're my expert on prediction markets. I still don't understand it. So it is gambling, but not gambling, right?
0: It's you're buying shares in sports teams. You're not betting on them. You see, that's the total difference. It's a totally different thing.
1: So moving forward, and we can ask the speaker about this, is this going to be part of the conversation?
0: I mean, I don't know if they can tax something. I'm sure they could put a tax on it. Maybe they should. But maybe they could ban it. You could do something like that.
1: So what do you obviously participate.
0: I want it all banned. I've had enough. I'm done with the whole thing. I want the whole thing banned. But I also know that I'm an insane person standing in the middle of a train track screaming at a train that I know is going to run me over. I'm well aware. This is happening. There is no question about it. We're going to see a big push. The gambling on that front is already going down. The question is, how do they use that to expand into other types of gaming? That's going to be the real question. Well, we're going to let this go on, but not this? Oh, come on. We could expand this and get all this tax revenue. And I think to myself, our next guest might disapprove. I don't want them to have more money. I mean, that argument doesn't work for me. Oh, they could get all this revenue. I'm like, why do I want them to have more revenue? Explain that argument. Is it good for Alabama? Yes or no?
1: That's a great question.
0: That's my question. Is it good for Alabama? Yes or no? All right, let's take a quick time out here. We got a lot to get into with Nathaniel Ledbetter. Keep it locked right here. We'll be right back.
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9: I'd have my mom call the number on the screen. You come see me alone. We'll work it out. Really, we will.
0: Welcome back to Alabama Politics This Week. I am Dale Jackson. With me, as always, Mecca Music.
1: And this week, we have Alabama Speaker Nathaniel Ledbetter with us. Thank you so much for joining us.
11: Well, it's good to be here. Thanks for the invitation.
1: We have a lot to talk about.
11: We do.
1: Y'all have been very busy. You're about to be very busy again. But I first want to talk about this announcement about Career Tech. Tell me, what is that about?
11: Yeah, so we've been working the last couple of years to try to expand our Career Tech, simply because only about 36% of our kids are getting college degrees. So we're giving them opportunities to get into trade. You know, we passed the Pathway Scholarship, our Pathway Diploma, two years ago. And so this gives us an opportunity to give kids a chance to go into a trade that they can be successful. And I think one of the quotes that I've used in the past, that kids are spending money today on jobs that no longer exist. And I do believe that's true. And certainly with today's environment and the way Alabama's growing and economic growth we've seen, you know, if you're a plumber or electrician, or if you do millwork or something, you can make a good living. And certainly we need them. I mean, I think we're right now short 3,000 nurses in Alabama today. So, you know, it's there. We need those kids to be able to get some type of trade so they can be productive citizens in the state. So that's what we're trying to do. We only have, like I said, about 36% of our kids are getting college degrees. So we're leaving about 64% of the kids out, not giving them opportunity. And that's what this is all about.
0: Yeah, I agree with that. You've got to have an opportunity outside of the college system to make a good living. And this is one of the ways to do it. And, you know, the number 36 doesn't surprise me on the college degree. And I think people need another path to do this. The expansion of this across the state, is this going to be with existing systems in place? We build new schools. What are we doing?
11: That's a great question. It's going to be some of both.
0: Okay.
11: You know, when we were looking at it, we found out that we've got about 139 systems. Well, we only had about 80 Career Tech facilities. Okay. So the numbers don't match up. So, you know, we are probably going to look at putting money in Fayette, Alabama. Fayette has nothing. You know, we're looking at expanding some of the programs that has. We got one school in particular that's got 600 kids that's attending, and they've had to turn down 400. So we're trying to make it mash both of those to make sure that we can expand it where it don't have anything and make sure that we can give the kids the opportunity that's wanting it.
1: Listen, we talked about it earlier, and we knew we were going to ask you about it because I've spoken to you previously, data centers. Mm-hmm. It's a very big topic, hot topic, Alabama, the nation. I've talked to you before about it, but give me your thoughts. Tell me what data centers mean for Alabama.
11: Yeah, I think it depends on the community. I mean, it should be down to the community whether they want it or not. I think you were in Jackson County. Mm-hmm. Man, they loved it. I mean, it was a great investment for that county, rural county. A poor rural county, you know, they're setting down $2 billion into that community in a brown site where, you know, TVA had left the coal fire plant. You know, who else would ever went there? You know, it's out in a rural area. It doesn't cause any issues. And I hear a lot of the, and I'll be honest with you, I think some of what we're hearing is just political propaganda because, you know, the people that's complaining about it, I see them put it on Facebook. How do you think they got it there?
0: Yeah.
11: You know, it had to go through a data center.
0: It's a moral panic.
11: I think you're right.
1: No, hold on, I have a follow-up question. But, okay, the event that I was covering that you were at was Google. Google data center.
11: That's
1: They'd already have a presence there. Are all data centers created equal? Obviously, Jackson County loves Google. They love them being there. They've been great community partners. But is everybody going to do it like Google?
11: I think that's what we got to do. We got to do guardrails. I mean, we passed a piece of legislation this year that said if you use a certain amount of electricity, you know, you got to pay for it yourself to get it. Or if you have a certain amount that you use of water, you got to go through the Public Service Commission. So we got guardrails up. And I think we'll see probably the federal government come out with some of those, which is good. I mean, these people are making enough money. They can pay their own way. And at the end of the day, you know, the fact of the matter is if you get the right facility into your community and they're paying their own way and TVA or Alabama Power is producing electricity, It's all about supply and demand. So if TVA's got enough electricity to produce it for that data center, the fact of the matter is residential rates could actually stay the same or go down because they got this one big user that they're making their margins on. So it makes sense.

0: got to be watched. And the communities that want it, I think that's great. And the communities that don't, that's their choice.
1: So Tommy Tuberville mentioned, and so did Sam Cavanaugh, state senator as well, mentioned potentially the incentives that we offer for businesses to come to the state. Data centers don't need those. They need places to go. Let's take those incentives away. And I just wonder, is that something that you're thinking about?
0: Yeah, I think that'd be something we'd look at. And I think this is going to be ongoing. I mean, we're going to see this because we all know what's happening with AI and everything that's going on with data centers and the expansion of them. So there's going to have to be more and more. You know, it's kind of ironic that if you have a car accident, you need the emergency police or the EMAs there, you're going to get on your phone and dial 911. It's got to go through a data center so they can get somebody out there to help you. But the expansion of just what's happening here in Huntsville, if you look at it, and I would say you could probably tell people that you got two data centers, two large data centers in Huntsville. And a lot of people probably don't even know that. So I'm saying it's the wave of the future. And I think anytime something new like this comes along, we've got to have the ability to put up guardrails so people don't get hurt.
1: Right. I agree with that completely. The power issue, I think, is interesting because the federal government's talking about how they need to start creating their own power. And I look at that and I wonder what that looks like. You know, we have Bellefonte over there that's been mothballed, never did anything. Maybe you could possibly use that, but the federal government's got to come in. And then people think, well, what are we going to let, like, Elon Musk have a nuke plan? I mean, that's like a plot line from a future Superman movie where a supervillain has a nuke. But it just, I wonder, is that like a step too far to ask them to generate their own power?
0: No, it's not. I mean, it's happening here. It's happening right here in Huntsville.
1: Okay.
0: You know, Meta's got a data center here, and they got solar panels. They got a solar farm beside the plant. So it's already happening. And I don't think it's going too far. I think there's certain things that they can do. And I'm not a huge fan on some of the renewables because they don't work during peak
1: demand. They're not good enough.
0: That's right. But for something like that, I think it'd be great.
1: Okay. So we got 1 minute left, Mecca. Go ahead. I wasn't trying to cut you off there. Okay. All right. So I got another question here about the data center.
2: No, I wanted to do gambling.
1: All right, hurry up.
2: Okay. Oh, you heard us talking about prediction markets, gambling. Uh-huh. As much as you can, talk to us about the upcoming session and will these issues be addressed?
0: Mm-hmm. Yeah, I think we'll talk about them. I don't, you know, prediction marketing, and I don't know what's going to happen there. Nobody else does.
2: You should make a bet on
1: it.
0: We're going to see the federal government get involved in this more and more. And, you know, right now it's legal. You can do it. That's why people are doing it.
1: Does it impact the broader conversation on gambling?
2: Yeah, what about gambling in Alabama? Where is that right now?
0: Yeah, I don't know. I can't say. I'm opposite. I don't gamble. I mean, I don't do anything like that. So, but I think the thing about it, we got to realize, too, people say we don't want gambling. There's already 20 CAs in Alabama. There's 17, and then the Port Street's got three. So we've got 20 facilities in Alabama. And, you know, we got 30-something counties that borders our surrounding states, which all have a lottery. So we've got gambling in Alabama.
1: Well, there's no question about it. It's about the sanctifying it and putting the state's name on it and say, let's go ahead and do this. And that debate, I think, changed in the primary election. Mm-hmm. So I think there's a lot of questions. I think that's what you're saying, moving into the next legislative session. I think they'll take a bite at it at the beginning of the quadrennium. But we'll see what happens there. Nathaniel Ledbetter, thank you very much.
0: Thank you all.
1: Speaker of the Alabama House. Mecca's leaving as well. But I'll be right back with a party shot. Stay tuned.
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5: Welcome back to Alabama Politics This Week. I am Dale Jackson. Don't forget, head on over to yellhammernews.com. See all the things I do there. The seven things you should be talking about today. My latest videos, you can see them all right there at yellhammernews.com and tons of other great stuff there about the great state of Alabama. And so go check that out at yellhammernews.com. Right now, though, let's go ahead and get to the parting shot. My parting shot this week is directed at everyone who is having the moral panic over data centers. Let me explain to you what you should actually do with data centers. We talked about it with Speaker Ledbetter, and I'll talk about it with you as well. Let's do away with incentives for data centers across the board in the state of Alabama. Then put in place the idea for incentives for data centers to go to places where their tax base is suffering. The places where there is not a lot of money coming in for schools. The places where there is not a lot of tax dollars being created. Let's do it that way. And you can go ahead and you can help those communities by going and attracting businesses that aren't normally going there and will go there for those tax incentives that they're getting in other places. So in the developed places that are doing well, do away with them. Create a specialized tax incentive to go to some of these underdeveloped places, poorer communities, and make it happen there. They'd appreciate that. All right. Thank you very much for being here and watching Alabama Politics This Week. We'll talk to you next week.
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11: Then, there's a big insurance gap in America. 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
19: 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So where does this title, Bogus Balance, come from? What does that refer to?
12: Well, the reason I call it Bogus Balance is because our notion of work-life balance as a society is actually not attainable. And I think one of the first things we can do to find real balance and to find real happiness is to stop trying to have it all. So that's what we do, is we think if we just get the right organizational system or set some great boundaries that we can have it all and we can do everything perfectly at our work, in our career, with our kids, in our home life. We can make soups from scratch and then make the book club or the golf game and do everything perfectly. And that's just not the case. We have a finite amount of time in the day and a finite amount of energy. So instead of trying to have it all, we need to find our all. And once we accept that, that's the first big step to actual balance.
19: So finding, I guess, the most important thing for you, is that what you mean?
12: It is what I mean. It actually came to me. I do a personal strategic plan every year. And I look at, over the last year, because I own my own company, what projects fed me most and interested me most, what didn't, what people and clients or friends were really healthy and functional and what weren't. What were the activities I loved the most and not? And then it comes down to making choices and saying, these are the things I really want to focus on, which means I'm going to let these other things go. That's not always easy, But when we don't try to do everything, then the things that we do choose to do, we do them well. And because we've chosen them, they're the things that really make us happy anyway.
19: But don't we all have that particular, let's say, Facebook friend who seems to be doing everything perfectly? They're making the chocolate chip cookies and they're keeping their kids happy and they're making all this money. And are you saying that maybe they're faking it and they're not really that successful?
12: Well, let me answer that question by making my own confession, which is that I certainly don't put all of my anxiety and all the real things going on in my life out on Facebook. I think one of the biggest mistakes we make is comparing our insides with other people's outsides and thinking that all these other people have it together. And I think we all know when we're out there on Facebook, we're really putting out our best self, the best of the best, which is fine. But the reality is we're all struggling. We're all getting stressed. We're all trying to figure out how to actually be happy and be successful and raise great kids and actually find time for ourselves. And when we actually validate that and know that's what we're trying to do and get real about it, that's when we can actually have the conversation about what am I going to do? What am I not going to do? And then taking the steps to actually have change, which is scary, but important.
19: So can you just walk us through some of the steps to this process that you talk about?
12: Sure. So we divide it into several categories in your life. And so we talk about your blissful career and your blissful marriage, your blissful children, your blissful others, the people you surround yourself with, your personal life, and then your blissful you. And it really takes self-assessing. That's why it's about finding your all. Your all is going to be different than everyone else's. So what in your career is most exciting and what isn't? What do you spend your time on that you want to and not? Same thing with your family life. What I did for this book, because I certainly don't have all the answers on happiness, is I did a lot of interviews and focus groups with a lot of people who are happy and content and seem to be living a pretty balanced life. They're grace under pressure. Their lives aren't perfect, but they're certainly happy. And so I give out a lot of their tips and a lot of their stories and then lots of exercises on what does feed me and what doesn't. And then walking through actual changes that you're going to make and how to walk through the fear and uncertainty that comes with that. It takes courage and it takes guts to be happy in a funny way. But once we decide we're going to do it, then we can make the choices to do it. We have more choices than we think we do. And that's what it comes down to.
19: We're talking on InfoTrack with Deirdre Maloney, author of Bogus Balance, Your Journey to Real Work-Life Bliss. Is there a point, a good point, at which to do this self-assessment? You know, a lot of people do these sort of things at the new year, but is there any other time that's particularly appropriate for this?
12: The time to do this is right now. Our lives are short. And I just said this to someone the other day. We were talking about his job, and he said, well, I don't hate it. And I said, you know what? Life's too short simply to have a job you don't hate. And so I do mine in December just because, and oftentimes actually in June too, twice a year, just because that's regulated for me. But anytime I'm feeling imbalanced or unhappy or really struggling on, you know what, I think I need to make some changes. I don't exactly know what they are, but I want to give myself some direction and I want that to be intentional. That's the time to do it. Set aside a day and do some reflection. Look at your values. What matters most to you? That should guide all of your decisions because we think we can't make changes. We tell ourselves these bogus stories. We say we have to work until our kids are ready to go to school at the same job and feel stuck. No, we don't. That's a thing we can tell ourselves, but we can make other choices. They're not always easy, but we can. And we should start today. Life's too short not to be happy. It's that simple.
19: It seems like if you follow the media and the news, there are many things that could make you feel unhappy. What's your advice on all of that?
12: It's funny. I also have a blog and I just posted one called The House of Cards Effect. The House of Cards, which I love the show, but every time I watch it, I feel kind of melancholy and morose the rest of the day. And my advice is pay attention to what shows, what media, what people give you energy and what shows, what media, what people take away your energy. Who do you allow yourself to gossip with? Who do you allow yourself to commiserate with more than you need to? Pay attention to those factors and then start to cut some of them out. So if you want to be on top of the news, for me, I have one internet program I read and I watch 6 minutes at the top of one of the newscasts and I'm done. And I know that when I start to watch the rest of it and I start to feel negative, it's time for me to take the action of shutting that off. So people even on Facebook, I hide people on Facebook all the time who rant in ways that are frustrating to me. I can take that power, and I recommend that everybody do that.
19: Some people feel that their ultimate goal is to make a lot of money and have a lot of possessions, and yet it seems like the really wealthy people aren't necessarily happy. What's your take on that?
12: I think that's absolutely true. I think a lot of times we go for that big title and that big salary because we think we should. I, for one, am from a generation where my father was in the same job, in the same position, just moving up and up and up the ladder for his life because that's what he felt was important. So that was what I was taught. If you like your job or not, it doesn't matter. You need to get the better title and the better salary because that defines you. What I argue is we need to know that no matter what job we're doing, whether or not we're working at all or we're trying to find a job or trying to figure out what really delights us, we're worthy. We don't need a title to back us on that. I think in society, there's this idea that better title, better money, better person. We got to get over that. And society, frankly, is not going to get over that. So we need to do that ourselves and surround ourselves with people who will help us do that and know that we're worthy no matter what we're in. As long as we have a life that makes us happy, where we feel like we're doing what we want to do and we're prioritizing and really focusing on that, that's where the gold is and that's where the value in your life comes from.
19: And how about health and wellness? Sometimes these things seem out of our control. For example, if we get some disease or have some other health issue, how do you deal with that sort of thing?
12: Certainly, no life is perfect, and I know that. And some people have financial obligations that are very, very difficult or health situations that are very difficult. Part of it is when those things happen is how we choose to handle it, how we choose to surround ourselves with people who are going to support us and why we make the choices we make. When my dad was diagnosed with stage 4 melanoma cancer, he chose to go on with his life and be healthy and be as positive as he could and live every day as much as he could. And that actually helped him prolong another 10 years with stage 4 melanoma. Now, part of that was luck, no doubt. But when you don't feed your body with toxins and negative energy and this kind of everything's going to be terrible tomorrow, and you make choices about who you surround yourself with and the activities you take part in, you're going to get better energy to live every part of your day to your best while you're having to deal with difficult stuff, because difficult stuff will come up. But we have choices about what we do with that and how we deal with it and the people we surround ourselves with while we're dealing with it. So figuring out what matters most to us and prioritizing and focusing on those things with everything we have, knowing we have more choices than we think we do, and surrounding ourselves with people who will help us get there in a positive way, huge steps you can take.
19: Well, the book is Bogus Balance, Your Journey to Real Work-Life Bliss. Deidre Maloney is the author, and you can check her website at makemomentum.com. 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
12: Thank you so much for having me.
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1: 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Once again, here's Chris Whitting.
2: 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InfoTrack's Roy Mackey is here with an expert. 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
21: Thank you, Chris. We're talking with Doug Whiteman, insurance analyst at Bankrate.com, and they recently conducted a study of American parents to see who has life insurance and who does not, with some eye-opening results. Doug, welcome to InfoTrack.
23: Yeah, thank you very much.
21: So let's start with what seems like a basic question. Who do you believe should have life insurance?
13: Well, we believe that life insurance is really a good idea for many people, particularly those with loved ones, children at home, a spouse. Those are very good examples. And we think that the results of our survey were rather unsettling, particularly with regard to parents. When parents think about protecting their children, they may think about crib monitors, maybe the right car seats, safe schools. But we found that many of them are not thinking about very basic financial protection. The question, what would happen to my kids if something ever happened to me? We found that parents, many of them either have no life insurance or they don't have enough life insurance coverage.
21: Yes, tell us the results. How many American parents actually did have life insurance in your survey?
13: 37% of parents told us that they have no life insurance whatsoever. And that means that if something were to happen to them, they don't have a policy that would offer the family financial protection, even pay their own burial costs. And meanwhile, about a third of parents who do have life insurance told us that they have $100,000 in coverage or less. Now, that would not be enough. That would not be adequate to take care of the bills, protect the home, pay off the mortgage, and look down the road toward the kids' college education. Using census data and our findings, we calculate this means 20 million households with children either have no coverage or inadequate life insurance coverage.
21: Did you find that higher income people or perhaps higher educated people tend to do better on having insurance than lower income people?
13: Well, we were surprised that even among insured people, one in four who have annual household income of $75,000 or more have under $100,000 in life insurance coverage. What you want life insurance for is to protect your income, to replace your income if, for whatever reason, at some point you weren't around anymore. And if you're making $75,000 a year or more, $100,000 in coverage is not going to go very far in replacing your income.
21: Now, in your survey, I'm not sure if you drilled down this deeply, but did it mean that both parents have life insurance, or is it just one in some cases? Because I think a lot of people traditionally think, well, we'll insure the highest earner, which in most cases probably is the dad, and then the wife, the mom, is not insured.
13: We did not ask about that. We also didn't ask whether people have life insurance policies they purchased themselves or if they have coverage through an employer. It is important to note that often those employer plans do not go very far. They might provide 1 year of salary, maybe two, for the survivors, and that really is not going to go very far in protecting the rest of the family, offering financial protection.
21: Let's talk for a moment about maybe some general advice for people who are currently uninsured, but they know they need it. First, how do you determine how much life insurance you need?
13: Well, of course, that's the very big question. If we say that $100,000 isn't enough life insurance, then how much life insurance should I buy? There are various rules of thumb that are floating around out there. A very common one is that you want to have 7 to 10 times your income. That means if you make $50,000 a year, you'd want at least $350,000 in life insurance coverage. But I'm not sure if I subscribe to any of these rules of thumb, because ultimately this is a personal decision that would have to be based on your own situation, your family's situation. You'd have to evaluate a range of factors such as your debts, including any mortgage, potential college costs for your children, if you have children, and your likely burial expenses. And remember, one of the major funeral trade groups calculates that the average funeral nowadays costs more than $8,000. So you certainly want that to be part of the life insurance equation, too. Bankrate, I should point out, has a great life insurance calculator at Bankrate.com to help you come up with the right amount of life insurance for your family.
21: Our guest on InfoTrack is Doug Whiteman, insurance analyst at Bankrate.com. They recently conducted a survey of American parents to see who has life insurance, who does not, And Doug is here to explain the importance of the entire issue. Doug, there are a number of varieties of life insurance policies that are offered. Some have investment vehicles attached. How do you choose which kind makes sense? Term insurance certainly is the most simple.
13: That's right. Term life insurance can be relatively cheap, and it is relatively simple also. It doesn't get into a lot of these fancy add-ons that you talk about with cash value that is kind of a savings vehicle on the side. And it is important to point out, as I said, that the term life insurance can be very affordable. I think this is a misconception that many people have, that life insurance is really out of the question, that it's something that they can't afford. Previous surveys have found that people generally overestimate what life insurance costs. 45% had the wrong idea in a survey done by our sister site, insurancequotes.com, in 2012. One of the life insurance trade groups, the Independent Insurance Agents and Brokers of America, says that for a 35-year-old man or woman who doesn't smoke, the average cost of a $500,000 20-year term life insurance policy, that means it would provide $500,000 in coverage over the course of 20 years, that would cost about $35 a month, and those premiums would stay level. Now, we think that's very affordable. For a 50-year-old who doesn't smoke, a man would pay about $111 a month. A woman would pay $87 a month for a 20-year level term life insurance policy, paying out $500,000. So the costs do go up as you grow older. This is something that you would want to consider in particular when you're at a younger age.
21: I've heard claims in life insurance commercials and so forth that life insurance costs less now than it ever has. Is that true?
13: I don't know the answer to that question, but we certainly think that life insurance is affordable. A survey that was done by our sister site, Insurance Quotes, found that 68% of people with life insurance said they were paying under $100 per month. And that includes nearly half who said they were paying less than $50 a month. So this would be one of your smaller monthly expenses, and yet it does provide a very important payoff, and in many cases a very large payoff that would provide a good deal of financial protection for your family members if something were to happen to you.
21: Doug, do you have any other final tips as far as just shopping around for life insurance for those who are uninsured now?
13: Well, we say that when you're shopping around for any kind of insurance, it's very important to compare rates, to gather quotes from at least three different insurance companies and compare the rates, because you can find a big difference in the prices that they are charging, sometimes by double-digit percentages. So this is so important why you need to gather quotes from more than one company, write them down, just compare them side by side.
21: Doug Whiteman, insurance analyst at bankrate.com. Doug, thank you very much for joining us on InfoTrack.
13: I've enjoyed talking with you. Thank you.
21: And for InfoTrack, I'm Roy Mackey.
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4: Many job experts say it's never too late to change careers, but a recent study found some pitfalls you should know about before you take the leap. Here's InfoTrack's Taryn McCall. Taryn?
23: Thanks, Chris. Richard Johnson is senior fellow at the Urban Institute and co-author of the study, which looked at people who made a career change after age 50. Let's talk about the results of your study. While you found some pluses, the biggest headline about your research is the downside of changing careers. Tell us what you found.
24: The big downside is that almost everyone who changes careers at older ages ends up earning less on the new career than the old career. So on average, people are earning about one-third less after they changed careers than they did before they made the transition.
23: What were some of the positive benefits?
24: by dint of changing careers and by earning less money, they're taking on less responsibility. They're really downshifting by and large. So what we see is that people say that they have less stress on the new job than the old job. They say that they have fewer management responsibilities. And perhaps most importantly, they say that they enjoy their new job more than their old job. So, for example, 95% of people who moved into a new occupation after they, quote, retired, unquote, from their old job, 95% of them said they enjoyed their new job.
23: One of the downsides I might envision is somebody making less money as they're in middle age and entering their retirement years. They might need more money for medical or retirement savings that they're just not getting from a newer job that's not paying as much. So would this not create a more stressful situation?
24: The stress measures are really about on-the-job stress, and they don't relate to the kind of stress you might face in your personal life. And I think it is true, and one of the disturbing findings was that a large number of these transitions, these recareering episodes, were involuntary. It happens frequently when people are laid off, when people have to leave their job because of health reasons. So we estimate that at least a third of these movements into a new career were not completely voluntary on the part of the career changers.
23: But generally, they were happier after the change?
24: That's right. Even if they were laid off from their old job and they had to, you know, presumably find a job under a stressful situation, they, you know, needed to continue working, even those people enjoyed their new job much more than they enjoyed their old job. So the fact that the jobs are less stressful, that they involve more flexible arrangements than the old jobs, and that's something that people at older ages really say they value. You know, they want to keep working, but they want to keep working on their own terms. And that means, you know, they want to some extent, be able to set their own hours. They maybe don't want that 9-to-5 grind, and they're often willing to accept a little less money. I mean, it is the case that at older ages, some expenses increase, like healthcare costs, but others go down. You don't have to save for college tuition necessarily if your children are already through college. Your house may be paid off. So all of those things allow some people at least to accept a lower paying job and to have a better quality of life.
23: What kind of advice would you offer someone who's around age 50 now if they're considering a career change or having to consider a career change?
24: Probably the biggest piece of advice I would give people is, first, career change is very common. So more than a quarter of people change careers after age 50. And so if you're going to have to change jobs, think broadly about pursuing your dream. Don't feel boxed in by what you've done in the past. Just because you've always been in a certain career for 30 years, let's say, don't think, well, the rest of my life I'm going to stay in the same career. Think very broadly about what you want to do and then try to pursue that passion. And I think also, you know, one of the advantages that older people have over younger people is that they have all this experience and that they develop these contacts over their long working lives. And be sure to plug into those contacts. And don't be afraid to ask people, colleagues, any kind of contact that you're looking for a job, and perhaps they can help.
23: We're talking with Richard Johnson, Senior Fellow at the Urban Institute, about career changes after age 50. Is there a website, Richard, that people can visit to get more information?
24: Sure. They can visit the Urban Institute's website. We have a special retirement section. It's www.retirementpolicy.org.
23: Thank you so much for being with us today on InfoTrack. I hope that's good advice for a lot of people.
24: Thank you very much.
23: I'm Taryn McCall for InfoTrack.
5: 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InfoTrack's executive producer is Randy Meyer. And I'm Chris Whitting. 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
7: A A bit of a cool-off. I'm Paul Stevens, Fox News. U.S. military strikes against Iran have paused, at least for now. Trey Inkst updates from Tel Aviv.
8: The White House is making clear the military option remains on the table as President Trump considers solutions that are both using force and diplomacy. White House Communications Director Stephen Chung told Fox News Digital that President Trump has always been consistent in saying he prefers a diplomatic solution, but he continues to retain all options if Iran continues terrorist activities in the Strait of Hormuz or against allies. Chung went on to say it would be wise for Iran to work towards a negotiated deal. Otherwise, they know what will happen. The U.S. naval blockade remains in effect as the economic pressure is being felt inside of Iran.
7: And again, Fox's Trey Inkst. Meantime, peace talks moving forward. Iran saying officials have held several rounds of talks with Oman about issues concerning the Strait of Hormuz. Authorities in Germany canceling a popular Pride festival yesterday after a car rammed through its festivities. Chanley Painter with more.
9: Police in Berlin are searching for a suspect who allegedly plowed a van through a crowd at an LGBTQ plus Pride event. At least one person was killed. 16 others are hurt. Police say the suspect has ties to local Islamic groups, and they believe the act was terrorism. Hundreds of thousands of people were in Berlin for that celebration.
7: And again, that update from Fox's Chanley Painter. Police say they've ID'd the suspect, but he has yet to be arrested. No other info about him has been released at this time. A raging wildfire in southwestern France forcing the evacuation of 55,000 people overnight Saturday into today. That brings the total number of folks forced out of their homes to a staggering 220,000 in one region alone. Flames creeping ever closer to the wine area of Bordeaux. 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
17: That heat's going to be out there for one more day.
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7: A dangerous heat wave continues to bake about 85 million folks in the central U.S.
25: Going to be a hot one across the middle of the country. Some of these daytime highs, 100 in Kansas City, 102 in Dallas, 101 in Denver, pushing 100 as far north as Fargo. We're going to see plenty of spots cross the 100-degree marker, and those could be record-breaking highs from Texas to Wyoming, Colorado. Some of these areas, 100, 105 degrees, those would all be record-breaking highs today. That does linger into your work week as we see this area of high pressure bringing temperatures basically up around 100 degrees for the next 3 days.
7: Fox Weather's Adam Klotz. That heat dome set to shift west in the coming days. More members, three of them, joining baseball's elite today at the Hall of Fame.
26: Carlos Beltran, Andrew Jones, and Jeff Kent are set to be enshrined today in the National Baseball Hall of Fame in Cooperstown. Beltran and Jones each received the necessary 75% support from baseball writers to get in. Beltran got 84.2% of the vote on his fourth ballot. He was a 9-time All-Star and is one of 5 players to record at least 400 home runs and 300 stolen bases. Jones got 78.4% on his 9th ballot. He won 10 gold gloves and was selected to 5 All-Star teams. And Kent was elected by the Contemporary Baseball Era Committee. His 377 career home runs are the most by a second baseman in Major League history. Tony Genualdo, Fox News.
7: The Odyssey flexing its North American box office muscle. $200 million for Christopher Nolan's film in just 8 days.
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7: The Odyssey now the second fastest R-rated movie in history to reach that major box office milestone, only behind Deadpool and Wolverine recently. I'm Paul Stevens, and this is Fox News.
3: Go where you want to go. Do what you want to do. Be who you want to be. Be free. Your retirement dreams are out there. We can help you live them. This is Retire with Freedom with Birmingham's premier retirement planners, Tad, Tony, and Tyler Hill.
1: Hey, everybody. This is Tad Hill. I am your co-host for Retire with Freedom, the show that helps you plan the retirement you want. I am here with my other co-hosts, my wife, Tony, our daughter, Tyler, and our son-in-law, Cole. Say hey, everybody.
2: Ooh, the Fantastic Four.
1: It's a family affair. So what we're going to do today, guys, is talk about retirement planning. So
2: shocker.
1: Yeah, I know. So that's the subject of the show. And the first thing that I think would be helpful for folks to hear, because this is something that I think we are so focused. And when I say we, I mean us, the four of us in this room. Mm-hmm. I think we're so focused on making sure that people's retirement plans are going to work for decades.
2: Mm-hmm. Yeah.
1: That sometimes we forget to remind people that the day you retire is not the finish line.
2: It's the start.
1: Oh, yeah. And so there's a lot that goes into that early part of retirement. Mm-hmm. Mm-hmm. That honestly, I don't know that we focus on enough. And so I want to talk about a few of those things. And there's a handful of kind of bullet points, and like, as usual, we're not going to get to them all because we can take one of them and talk for an hour. But there's a few of them. Learn how to adjust financially. So you've been working your whole life. Now you're retired. How do you adjust? Mm-hmm. Establish a sustainable income plan. Mm-hmm. So we spend a lot of time talking about that. And there's a reason for it, is because that's the foundation of your retirement. Everything. Yeah. And then pursue a purpose, because, you know, we've all heard the cautionary tales of people that retire and they don't
2: retire to the couch.
1: Yeah. And they don't know what to do. And, you know, they don't know how to fill their time. And so they're not very fulfilled.
2: Mm-hmm.
1: So let's just take them one at a time. The first is to learn how to adjust financially.
2: Mm-hmm.
1: And y'all have heard this saying, when you retire, you've got your go-go years, your slow-go years, and your no-go years.
2: Yeah.
1: And so what I think is really helpful for people is for us to talk about the stuff that we see.
2: Yeah.
1: And if you recognize yourself in these conversations, then mm-hmm. Tony, like you say, you know, if you've got a feeling in the pit of your stomach, well, tell them what you say.
10: Just if there's an uneasy feeling about any of this stuff, or you're just uncertain about something, just get a second opinion, find out, you know, do I have these things mm-hmm. nailed down? You know, what if what I expect mm-hmm. happens doesn't happen? Then what?
2: Yeah.
10: Do I have a plan B? Do I know all of my options and alternatives?
2: Sorry.
10: Go ahead. Go ahead.
2: We love to cut each other off. But we were just talking about this. If when you're explaining your plan for retirement, you find yourself using words like, I think, I'm pretty sure, probably.
10: Or I hope it works like this. Or I think it works mm-hmm. like this. Or, you know, I think we're fine. I hear that a lot. That's so general. I mean, you go to the doctor sometimes and go, I think I'm fine, but I don't know.
1: We've got a couple of $1 million. We're fine.
10: We should be fine. This should work.
2: In kind of,
1: or we got $500,000. We should be fine.
10: Or someone is actually that I'm working with has told me that things are fine, but I don't see the evidence. I haven't been shown it. I can't see it.
2: Yeah.
10: I don't know what that looks like. What does that mean?
2: So on that first note about learning how to adjust financially, I don't know about you guys, but the thing I most commonly see is someone is coming in and they maybe are starting to say, well, we're not going to spend as much when we retire.
1: Oh, yeah.
2: Because some of these things, the expenses that we're doing will stop, or we don't need to go on that annual beach trip every year.
10: Or we won't eat at lunch a bunch or something like that.
2: And the question I ask is, well, do you want to? Because really, if we, a good plan when adjusting financially is built around you doing what you're doing today. And the thing I see the most is you're actually going to spend more the first 5 to 10 years of retirement, because now you have time to enjoy it, the money you've worked so hard saving, and you want to travel.
10: Right.
1: Totally.
10: Or work with your charity or your church or give back to the community. I mean, there's a lot of, you know, maybe spoil the heck out of the grandkids. You know, those kinds of things. I mean, think about this. You work your whole darn life
2: mm-hmm.
10: and you don't do it, so now you can tighten your belt and kind of suffer through the next 30 years of your life. I mean, to us. Like, we talk about everybody in this room, we're talking about this is the starting gate. This is where we start. Mm-hmm. Retirement is not the finish line. It's not the goal. It just begins for us.
1: Tyler, you're talking about what you see a lot. The thing that I see a lot is that people say, well, I don't want to do anything differently. We like our lifestyle. Mm-hmm. We just want to keep doing what we're doing,
10: mm-hmm.
1: not run out of money and not have to worry about it.
2: Absolutely.
1: And so let's dig in on that. Keep doing what they're doing, or keep doing what you're doing, our listener. So the thing there is, most people don't know what they're actually requiring to support their lifestyle.
2: Yeah.
1: That is the biggest mistake. Can we all agree with that?
10: Absolutely. At least it's the biggest, and it's the first one. And it's the one that everything else is built upon.
2: Mm-hmm.
1: So one of the things when we talk about you've got to adjust financially when you retire, the main thing is to actually get accurate with what you're spending now.
2: Yeah.
1: So it's not even an adjustment of what you're spending. It's an adjustment of you actually getting clear on what the number is.
2: And we talk about in the course that we teach, where if you are wanting to figure out, well, how do I know exactly what I'm spending? I have a budget spreadsheet. I have a Quicken report, but...
1: Well, most people think they know.
2: Yeah.
1: And so here's a cautionary tale for you, our listener. Chances are, if you're listening, you think you know how much you're spending. And here's what I will tell you, our experience after decades of doing this and thousands of people that we've analyzed their retirement plans, on average, you're off by a third.
2: Yeah, you're spending about a third more on
1: average. You're spending a third more on average than you think you are. Yeah. And Tyler, you made the point about, we talk about this in the course. Why don't you tell folks, if they really want to figure out how to do retirement planning, in our opinion, one of the best moves you can make is invest some time to come to our course. We do it right here in our office. But why don't you tell folks how to do that?
2: Yeah, so you can call or text our office at 205-988-0006. Again, that's 205-988-0006. You can call or text our office and get registered for our next course. We teach them here in our office. We normally do one once a month. And we're going to go through income planning, investment planning, tax planning, healthcare planning, and legacy planning. And when we're walking through that income planning portion, we'll be telling you exactly how to nail down what your lifestyle is, so you know what you need, if there are adjustments you need to make. But most of the time, we're able to build a solid plan around what you're doing and build in that travel budget as well.
1: Yeah, we're not trying to freak you out with hey, you're probably spending a third more than you think. The point is, we need to plan for that.
2: The problem is if we don't plan on it.
1: Yeah, where the problem comes in is you're spending more than you think. You retire because you think you're going to be okay, or even worse, you're working with an advisor and you tell them what you're spending and they believe you.
2: Yeah.
1: So you tell them I'm spending $6,000 a month and they go, okay, well, you're the ones paying the bills. You must know. And we don't believe you.
2: Mm-hmm.
1: And there's the reason we don't believe you is because we've analyzed thousands of people's retirements, and on average, you're off by a third. So we have a lifestyle analysis, and we explain this in the course. It's a little too involved to go through on the radio, but we have a lifestyle analysis where we actually nail this down, because I'll say this, this is the most important piece of information in your entire retirement plan.
2: Yeah, absolutely.
1: And Cole, I see you over there nodding your head like, poor Cole, like he married into this family.
0: I've learned I'll have my time to speak.
1: he's actually...
2: If you're waiting for your time, you're never going to get a word in. You just got to jump in.
1: You need a shoehorn.
10: Yeah.
0: No, I mean, everything that you guys have said is spot on. What I see day in and day out is, in a lot of times, people that they come and sit down with us, they're almost nervous to step into retirement, and it causes them to push it off a little bit.
2: Mm-hmm.
0: People get closer and closer to it. They get 6 months. Even you hit the 1 month mark of when you tell yourself you're going to retire, they don't have a plan. They start having those questions and those doubts that you were talking about earlier, Tyler, mm-hmm. or Tony was talking about, and it causes them to, oh, you know what? Maybe I can tough it out a little bit longer. Maybe I can push it off a little
1: longer. Because they think they need to.
0: Because they think they need to.
10: Well, and the saddest thing is if they spend less, some people were spending less than they're able to.
0: Yeah.
10: It's like you actually could be living a bigger lifestyle and you don't even realize it because you're scared.
0: Exactly. And there's so many times where people come and sit down with us and we ask them, hey, look, let's take the numbers out of this equation in a perfect world, what do you envision retirement looking like? And they paint this picture and they don't feel like it's realistic to them. They come in and they have this preconceived notion that they need to stop spending money. But if you are going to retire and you want to enjoy those first couple of years, you want to be able to grow and do those vacations, spend time with those grandkids, the things that you haven't been able to do. So what you, like you guys were saying earlier, that's why it's so important to make sure we know what it takes to live the lifestyle that you're living currently. And we want to make sure that we've got an income plan that is designed to sustain that.
1: For you personally, your stuff, not some rule of thumb. You know, you read all these articles. Well, how much money do you need in retirement? Well, you're going to need 80% of your pre-retirement income. Where do they come up with this?
2: Or always wait until 70 to start your Social Security. Or you better take it early because it's not going to be around.
10: I mean, there's too many rules of thumb.
2: There's so many things. So it starts with, we need to nail down what your lifestyle is. And then that's the cornerstone, because once we know what your lifestyle is, it's going to dictate when you should start Social Security. What pension decision should you take? How do we make sure that how much do we need your investments to generate? How do we close that gap? I mean, there's just, it's involved.
1: It's as different as your fingerprint. You can't read an article and go, oh, that's how we need to build a retirement plan. And let me say this, listening to this, how do you adjust financially early in retirement? We've actually made opposite points. One of the points we made was, you're probably spending way more than you think. The other point that we made was, but you can probably do more in a lot of cases than you're thinking. And so what's the point I'm making? The point I'm making is, you may fall into one category or the other.
2: Yeah.
1: And if we've got hundreds and hundreds of listeners, some of you are in one category and some of you are in the other. And so what do you do for your retirement? How do you figure it out? Mm-hmm. Well, we can help you, but you've got to take some action. And there's really two ways to go about that. One is to come to one of our courses mm-hmm. that Tyler just talked about. You can come to our course right here in our office off on Valleydale Road, right off of 65. And we will do a full-on 5-cycle retirement planning conversation about how to handle all of those 5 areas.
2: Yep. Mm-hmm.
1: The other way is to come in for a visit, where one of us will sit down with you mm-hmm. and we will help you figure out your stuff. The course is going to be going over and explaining high-level retirement planning and all the things you need to be thinking about. And in my opinion, it's one of the most helpful things you can do. The visit is going to be your stuff. In my opinion, if you want a great retirement plan, you need to do both. Mm-hmm. So the way to do those, and you can do one first and then the other, whatever you want to do. The way to do those is call or text us 205-988-0006. That's 205-988-0006, 988-0006. 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We'll be back in just a minute with our next segment.
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0: All right, and welcome back to the Retire with Freedom radio show. My name is Cole Jakowski. I am joined with our other hosts here too as well, but we are the Retire with Freedom show that helps you plan the retirement that you want. And we just got done talking a little bit about, different areas that people can pay attention to and how to plan for the kind of first couple years of their retirement.
1: Right.
0: I think a good area to kind of transition into that really speaks to that is, people think about these things differently, and you see that across the board, and especially when it comes to financial security
2: mm-hmm.
0: and what actually does comfortable mean to you in regards to your finances. So I kind of just want to start by going through a couple of bullet points on maybe some different mm-hmm. aspects of how people feel about these things. or maybe how you might think about it. But as usual, we'll go through the list of these things. We might just touch on one or two of them. But the first one is, you hear a lot of people talking about, I don't want to be a burden on my kids, regardless of my health situation. The second one is, I want to be sure that I never run out of money.
10: The other
0: that I hear is, after I retire, I want to be able to work part time if I want to, not because I have to, but because I want to. I want to do that as an enjoyment. The other is, you know, if I need a knee replacement or new transmission or kind of big one time expenses, I just want to know that that's going to prevent me, not prevent me from having to spoil my grandkids at Christmas. Mm-hmm. They'll be able to do
10: that. I wanted it all.
0: Yeah, yeah. Sorry, Johnny. We had to get a new car this year. Santa went cheap this year. And then really the last one is, you know, I don't want to watch my accounts constantly jump up and down.
2: And one more thing I will piggyback off of that. Another one that I hear right after the I want to make sure I never run out of money is, if something happens to me, I want to make sure my spouse is taken care of.
10: Oh, yeah.
0: Yeah.
1: Yeah. Well, that's a huge driver for people to come see us.
2: Oh, absolutely.
1: Especially if you are someone who has managed your own investments for all of these years and you've done well. You know, you've saved, you've invested for long-term growth.

0: that does all the financial stuff and your spouse doesn't, that's a big reason frequently that people come and see us, because none of us are getting out alive.
1: Yeah.
0: And if the one of you that doesn't do this financial stuff is the one left behind, that can be pretty scary if you're not working with somebody that you feel that you like and trust and know exactly how your plan is structured.
1: Yeah. And the reason that's top of mind too is because I was just sitting down with a couple the other day, and it's that exact situation. Primarily, they're wanting to make sure that if something happens to him, she's taken care of. And when he was explaining their situation, he was saying, well, I have this life insurance. So if when I pass away, she'll have this life insurance to help replace the fact that half of his pension is going to go away and she's going to lose one of the social securities.
0: Right.
1: And then the question I asked is, well, then what do we do with that bucket of money? Because he said she'll have that pile of money. Well, a pile of money isn't an income stream.
0: Right.
1: And it's not necessarily that there's any issues. It's kind of the point we made earlier about even if you're spending more, it's not an issue. It's an issue if we fail to plan for it.
0: Right.
2: Yeah.
1: So we just need to have a plan to have that financial security.
0: Well, and Tyler, I don't know if we're talking about the same couple or not, because occasionally, guys, we'll sit in meetings together just because, you know, we like to hang out.
1: if we haven't
0: seen each other over the weekend, maybe we'll sit in a meeting together. But the one that I'm thinking about that we were in together, the life insurance was not going to come anywhere close to replacing the income that they needed.
1: Yeah.
0: And so one of the things that is a common misunderstanding that people that aren't retirement planners have is, well, $500,000 is a lot of money. $1 million is a lot of money. Surely that's enough. Well, what they don't know how to do is think about, well, how much income is that going to generate?
2: Mm-hmm. Right.
0: Because,
2: and for how long?
0: And for how long?
2: Right.
0: Because one of the things that I say regularly in the course and on the radio, Tyler, why don't you hold on? Let me tell them what I tell them, and then you can tell them how to come to the course. You have to plan. You got to plan like you're going to die tomorrow, and you got to plan like you're going to live forever.
1: Uh-huh.
0: So how do you do that?
1: Yeah.
0: And so if we're going to have life insurance, we can't just take a pile of money and start spending it. Well, you can,
2: but it'll eventually be gone.
0: Right.
1: Yeah.
0: So we talk about all this in the course. Ty, why don't you tell them how to come to the course?
1: Yeah. So if you want to get all this figured out and you want to get it right, what you can do is you can give us a call and get registered for our next course. We teach it here in our office, and we'll go through the five areas of retirement planning, which are income planning, investment planning, tax planning, healthcare planning, and legacy planning. And we'll talk through how do we lay that income plan with as much certainty as possible. What does happen if one of you passes away? Because that kind of goes back to one of the other points, that because we've been talking about the spouse, but the main driving factor is I just want to be sure I never run out of money.
0: Yeah.
2: Oh,
1: and what's funny is people will come in and say, well, if I had $10 million, I wouldn't have this problem. Mm. We have families that still have that problem with that amount of money.
0: I've never met with anybody, no matter how much money they have, that when you really get down to brass tacks, they're concerned about running out of money.
2: Yeah.
0: They will start the conversation with, I got 2 million or 5 million or 1 million or whatever it is, or 15 million and we'll be fine. And then the more you talk, the more they go,
2: or we have that, or we want to be able to do this or leave this amount behind or do different things.
0: Yeah.
2: You know, and you got to plan for all those things.
0: Well, because a lot of it is maybe it's legacy planning that they're concerned about. Mm-hmm. But Cole, you and I were talking about this week.
3: Yeah.
0: When we talk about retirement planning, the thing that needs to be created is certainty that it's going to go with as much certainty as possible, that it's going to go the way that you want it to.
3: Yeah.
0: And because just think about retiring. The very act of retiring and losing your paycheck creates
2: uncertainty. For sure. Yeah.
0: Right?
2: Yeah.
0: So a good retirement plan, in our opinion, is going to build certainty back into it. Mm-hmm. And so there's a lot of ways that we do that. And again, it's so tough to have a lot of these slightly more technical conversations on a radio show, which is why the course is so helpful.
1: Yeah.
0: Because it's just us one of us at a whiteboard for 2 hours

0: explaining how to do all this.
1: Mm-hmm. In layman's terms.
0: In layman's terms and the different ways to do it. Mm-hmm. Sometimes I'll have people ask me, so what's your asset allocation that you recommend? I'm like, I have no idea. Like, I would need to spend an hour and a half with you, and then we would need to talk about the three or four different ways to do it.
1: Uh-huh.
0: But I think that that's what a lot of people have experienced in the financial services industry, is that there's, well, you know, I work for this brokerage firm or this bank or whoever, and this is how we invest your money.
1: Yeah. Or in the first 15 minutes, well, when should I start Social Security?
2: There's so many ways to do it, especially if you're a couple. You have so many times and strategies to start Social Security.
1: And it goes back to what we were talking about on the previous segment of, well, what's going out the door for you?
3: Yeah, and everybody feels differently about it and how they can arrive at that comfortable level of feeling secure in their financial situation. And so when people are looking for those rules of thumb, they're looking for the kind of easy answer, and it's mainly because they've never had to think about these things before.
0: Mm-hmm. Right.
3: It's the first time they've had to think about this, and for the longest period of time, most people have been trying to accumulate wealth, and that's mm-hmm. been their goal, is to save as much as they possibly can.
0: As it should have been.
3: And that's one strategy. There's a couple of different ways to accomplish that, but across the board, you can use kind of blankets. Everybody should be saving money in these things, mm-hmm. doing this stuff or whatever. But when it comes to retirement, your path through this and the things that you should be thinking through and paying attention to, there's not just everybody follow this way. Everybody go do this thing. Everybody start their Social Security at this time. Everybody do with this with their money, because everybody has different things they're wanting to accomplish in retirement. You may have grandkids that you want to spoil. You may not have grandkids. You may want to go blow your money on vacations or start your fancy car collection or something or whatever. Yeah. Everybody has things that they want to accomplish differently, and everybody feels differently mm-hmm. on how to get there. And they have different levels of comfort that they feel with in terms of what to do.
0: Well, and they've got different resources.
1: Yeah.
0: You know, they've got different raw material.
1: I was about to say, because one thing I hear the most is, I just want to make sure I have enough. Do we have enough?
3: Yeah.
1: That's probably the thing I hear the most in a first visit. And that's one where that's an involved question, because there is no magic number. I had someone the other day say, I haven't gotten ChatGPT to be able to tell me if
2: of course not.
1: So that's why I'm trying to get all this figured out. And it is very involved, because there is no magic number. If you're reading an article saying, okay, if you have $1 million, that's enough. Well, enough to do what?
0: Yeah, those commercials that go, you know, what's your number? Like, it's not.
2: They're not around anymore.
0: I've met with people over the years that have $500,000 and they're never going to spend any of it. And then I've met with people that have millions, and if they're not careful, they're going to be old and broke.
1: Yeah.
0: It's
1: what's going out the door. Do we have a pension? How much are we getting from Social Security? How much do you have saved? Yes, that's a factor, but it's so involved.
2: Yeah.
1: And I know we just talked about the course, but we go through all of that in the course. We'll go through income planning, how to figure out what's going out the door, nailing down your lifestyle. That's part of the income planning, but we'll go through income planning, investment planning, tax planning, healthcare planning, and legacy planning, so that you can start getting your arms around all of this and understand how we think about these things and what your different options are, because there is no one way. And for our listeners, you're trying to get this figured out and you want to get it right. You're just not sure exactly what step to take. And so we encourage you to just take action. 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Again, that's 205-988-0006, where you can get registered for our next course, where we'll go through those five areas. Or maybe you just want to start with a conversation where you'll sign up for a visit, you'll come in, you'll sit down with an advisor on our team, and we're just going to start getting to know each other and understanding your situation. And really, we encourage you to do both. Either come to the class, come to a visit. It's a 1-2 punch where the course is going to go through those areas and your options, but the visit is really how we start understanding your situation on how we can help.
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1: Welcome back. This is Tyler Hill on Retire with Freedom, the show that helps you plan the retirement that you want. And I am joined here with my lovely co-host, Tad and Tony Hill, my parents. And
0: she just called me lovely.
1: It's because it's the radio.
0: You meant Cole.
2: Yeah. He looks lovely on the radio.
3: I didn't get that same.
0: Yeah, I've got a face for radio.
1: And of course, Tad interjects before I can introduce Cole, my husband.
3: Hello, I'm here too.
2: And he's lovely.
3: Yeah, I didn't
2: notice. He's very lovely.
0: He's got this beautiful
1: he's the redheaded
0: ginger colored hair. No, but I'll say this for like, you've got the perfect red color of hair. It's like, what? It's not
2: blonde.
0: Red. It's almost blonde, but it's red.
1: Sister Schubert orange roll color.
3: Now you're just making up for not calling me sweet earlier.
2: No, but Sister Schubert quit making those.
1: I know.
2: Dang. Except Cole's evergreen.
0: Uh-huh. All right. So we're going to take a mailbag question. Tyler, why don't you give us a question here?
1: All right. So we have one from Mike in Vestavia. His question was, how often do you have clients come into big windfalls after selling a company? It's looking like that might happen soon to me, and I'll be able to retire at 50 if I want to.
0: Cool.
1: The problem is that I don't actually want to be retired at 50, so I don't know if I'll continue on as normal and just get another job, or if I'll live it up for a few years as a sabbatical and then start another company. Either way, how do I plan financially around this event?
0: I'll take a whack at this one. So, Mike, it's probably obvious to you that we're business owners. So, Tony and I started Freedom Financial 2 decades ago. And if you read our book on retirement planning, it tells the story of what we were doing for the 20 years before that. But if you've got anything that you're selling that is highly appreciated, so I'm going to talk about your company, but I'm also going to talk to all of the rest of you who have got large accounts that are not tax deferred. Maybe you've got a trust account or a non-qualified account, and you've got 50% of the money in there is gain.
1: Yeah.
0: Or you are selling highly appreciated real estate, any kind of asset. Companies get even more complicated because there's just a lot that goes into that. So you're going to have to be dealing with capital gains. You're going to be potentially dealing with estate taxes. And here's the deal. Here's what has to happen for that to go back to $600,000 per person, which is what it was when you and I actually first started saving money. Congress has to change the law.
1: Yeah.
0: Boom. That's it. Yeah. Now you got $10 million. You thought you were way under the exclusion, and now you're going to have a 40% or higher, depending on who's in office and what laws they've enacted, 40% or higher tax bill on your estate taxes. So if you've got highly appreciated assets, especially if they're in the millions,
1: yeah,
0: I cannot encourage you enough to come see us. So this is complicated, and not only is it something that we've helped people deal with on many occasions, we also have subject matter experts that are estate planning attorneys, tax attorneys. This is beyond the capability of your average financial planner.
1: Yeah.
0: Let me be clear about this. But what you need is a team of people that are going to bring it all together for you, which is something that we do regularly.
2: So you're we're talking about just not business owners, but also people that have large accounts, like you're saying, highly appreciated large accounts and assets. How do you leverage those things and tax efficiently as possible? Mm-hmm. You know, what is your plan for that? I mean, it's funny because we have most of our show is about planning for, do we have enough money? Is everything okay? Or do we have enough income? And sometimes having a lot of money or a large, highly appreciated business or accounts, that can also be a problem if we don't plans for that.
3: No, it can cause a lot of issues, and because I think it's an area that some people don't necessarily think through all the way. You know, you hear people talking about the market risk or if the market's going down or who's in office, but an area that could just as easily affect people's retirements, especially in situations like this with businesses that they're going to sell or highly appreciated assets, taxes. Mm-hmm. Taxes are a big risk, and if we get these strategies wrong, we're not talking about necessarily running out of money per se, but we're talking about hundreds of thousands, if not millions of dollars in additional taxes that could be.
0: No question. And let me say this. I said this a second ago. This takes a team of people. And it is beyond the capability of your average financial planner and pretty much financial planners in general. It's got to be a team of people because you need estate planning attorneys. You need financial planners. You need tax attorneys. You need all of that. I will say this. I think we are uniquely qualified to help you and anyone that's got highly appreciated assets because we are business owners. And so a lot of people in the financial industry are not business owners. They're advisors that work for another company. I'm not saying that's a bad thing. I'm saying that in addition to needing estate planning attorneys, tax attorneys, I would encourage you, whether it's us or someone else, if you're talking about what to do with your business and how to have a legacy plan and a tax plan and you're selling it, it's highly appreciated, I would strongly encourage you to be talking to people who are in your same situation, which we are.
1: Yeah.
0: And so, and let me touch on this just in general. And congratulations, by the way. Sounds like you've done a great job of building a business and it's going to sell for a lot of money. There has been so much wealth created in our country in the last couple of decades that there are a lot of people facing this issue of highly appreciated assets. And it's not just business owners. It's like I said, you know, you're a high earner. You're a doctor. You're a lawyer. You're an executive. You've gotten, you know, golden parachutes or whatever, or you've just saved a lot of money and inherited the money.
2: Right.
0: And you've got millions of dollars, but it's trapped.
2: Yeah.
0: It's trapped in non-qualified accounts, which means after-tax accounts, not IRAs, not 401ks, after-tax accounts, or it's real estate, or it is businesses. And the only way you're going to get this money out is to get clobbered by taxes. And so, this is such a huge issue, especially right now, because we've got more wealth in this country than, I mean, I don't know exactly the statistics, but it's got to be more than ever in the history of our country. And so if you've, and this is a little bit more of a niche conversation, but this show has had so many good conversations in it. And one thing, let me say this. This message is for you, regardless of what's going on in the markets. I would make sure that you're getting a plan in place to take care of yourself and protect your money and minimize your taxes while things are going well.
2: Yeah.
0: If we're on vacation and this show happens to be getting run again and the markets are not doing well, we've got huge corrections or crashes or, you know, a pandemic or a financial crisis, it is even more paramount that you get a plan in place. A lot of times what happens, people, is that people freeze when things aren't going well. And so that's why I'm encouraging you, take action now while things are going well. But if you happen to be listening to this and they're not, the best time to get a plan is now.
1: Yeah.
0: So if you're waiting for things to improve or everything to settle down, that's just not how the world works. So I can't encourage you enough to take action now and get a plan. Because regardless of what's going on in the markets, regardless of what's going on with your assets, you need to have plans in place to protect yourself.
1: Mm-hmm.
0: Protect yourself from a correction, whether that's in the future or it's happening now. Mm-hmm. Correct yourself from taxes that you're going to have to pay if you don't do something about it. And there's a couple of ways that you can take action. One is to come to our course. The other is to come in for a visit. And so the way you do that is to call or text us at 988-0006. That's 988-0006.
1: Mm-hmm.
0: 205-988-0006. Take action. But if you've got, I know I'm always emphatic, but I'm being super emphatic right now, because if you've got super highly appreciated assets and you've got a tax trap,
1: yeah,
0: either for yourself or your family,
1: mm-hmm,
0: take some action. We can help you, but do something. And the way that we can help you is to give us a call, come to a course, come in for a visit. 205-988-0006. 205-988-0006. Guys, we've got another minute or so in this segment. I've kind of monopolized the whole thing. But
2: well, one of the things that I think just to wrap up what you're saying is, you know, I always tell people, you have a plan, you have a retirement plan, but is it by design or is it by default? I mean, are you just allowing things to happen to you or your situation or what's going on in with taxes, mm-hmm, or markets or whatever? The plan's going to work. We just don't know how it's going to work if it's not something that you have designed. So have some input on the design of your own life and your own plan and how you and your family are going to be able to retire successfully.
0: That's such a great point. You've got a plan. It's either by design or default. And let me say this. If you've got highly appreciated assets, you've got a plan. It's either yours or the IRS's.
1: Yeah.
0: So do you want to plan your taxes, or do you want the IRS and the government to plan your taxes?
1: Yeah. Or I guess piggybacking off of that, you also are getting advice from someone, whether it's a retirement planner, whether it's the internet, whether it's your buddy at work. A lot of times people also, I guess, don't think about the fact that you are allowing someone to guide you. And the question is, am I getting guidance from someone that does retirement planning for a living, or am I making these decisions because that's what my buddy at work did?
0: Or I've got somebody managing my portfolio, mm-hmm, but mm-hmm, is that all they do?
1: Yeah.
0: Do they have the capabilities and the resources necessary to solve some of these more complex problems?
1: Yeah. Like, how much should we be doing Roth conversions? What kind of tax strategy should we do? How do we maximize the legacy that we're leaving behind? How do we make sure we have an income plan? How much exactly is going out the door? How much am I spending? When should I start Social Security? Should I pay the house off? What Medicare supplement should I do? I mean, need I go on?
0: Wow.
1: It's just, those are just,
0: I'm exhausted just hearing all of it. No, but that's such a great point.
1: Yeah.
0: And, you know, unfortunately, we're out of time, but we can help you guys, but you got to do something. Call us or text us, 205-988-0006, 205-988-0006. We'll be right back.
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3: All right, and welcome back. This is the Retire with Freedom radio show, the show that helps you get the retirement that you want. My name is Cole Jakowski, and I am joined here with my co-host. We've got Tad and Tony Hill, as well as my lovely wife, Tyler Hill, too, as well. And we've been talking a lot about retirement planning and a lot of different retirement aspects. I mean, that's what our show is based on.
0: Right.
1: But now my favorite segment.
3: Every once in a while, we like to venture off and off the beaten path. And one of my favorite segments that I think that we do is this Something Personal segment. Mm-hmm. So The question that we've got today is, what do you look for in a friend? And I want to start by saying this. We are interested to hear what your answers to this question is. So if you have a good answer to what do you look for in a friend, give us a text at 205-988-0006. That's 205-988-0006. We want to know what your answer is to this question too as well.
0: Yeah, and you know what's funny? We've been doing this segment for a long, long time, Tony and I, and then, you know, since Tyler's been on the show, and now we've got you, Cole. And this has always been my favorite segment, but Tyler's the one that came up with the, hey, text us what your opinion is. And it was about whether boneless wings or chicken wings or chicken nuggets. And we started talking about it. We're like, no, we need to get people to text in mm-hmm. with all these things.
2: Yeah.
1: Well, because I've had so many
2: people.
1: And I know this is not what the segment is, but I do want to have an addendum. What I have now realized, the point I didn't make, my argument was never that boneless wings...
2: You have to stand correct.
1: My argument was never that boneless.
0: You are such
1: wings,
0: dad's daughter.
1: So Cole says that boneless wings are chicken nuggets, but everyone has thought my argument is that boneless wings are wings. I am not arguing boneless wings are wings. I'm arguing that boneless wings are different than chicken nuggets. And it was someone that texted in that I agreed with the most. They're basically mini chicken tenders. I will get around that. Chicken tenders and chicken nuggets are different. The breading is different. I'm just saying they're not wings.
0: So chicken nuggets are basically scraps off the slaughterhouse floor.
2: Oh.
0: And chicken tenders are usually like full breast meat.
2: We don't know.
0: So maybe that's the case.
1: But it's just different. If you did a blind taste test, if you blindfolded yourself and ate a chicken nugget versus a boneless wing without sauce, you would know the difference.
0: Seagone.
3: You would not know the difference.
1: All right,
0: Tony.
1: Anyway,
0: all right. Seagone.
2: Yeah. All right. Cole,
3: bring it back to my original question.
0: We'll tell you about the seagone when Tyler was 2 years old, but let's get back to this one. All right. Yeah. What's the question again?
3: Yeah, so we were originally talking about, before we got into a whole slew of different areas, what do you look for in a friend?
2: Ooh.
0: All right. Well, you're asking the question. You go first.
3: Well, I think there's a little bit of a loaded question there, but one of the biggest things that I look for in a friend is somebody who is an Auburn fan, for sure.
2: Oh, yeah. Yes.
0: They've got to have that.
2: Yes.
3: Because Alabama, I don't know. It's someone who has been as successful as they have. If they're going to be rubbing it in my face day in and day out, I don't know if I can live like that.
0: Well, you just got to find a friend that's not a jerk.
1: Me and Cole have talked about that, because me and Cole met at Auburn, but my sisters, Peyton and Shannon, are both married to Alabama fans, and we've been like,
2: Shannon went to Alabama.
3: Yeah.
1: Well, we don't even want to talk about
0: that. No, but they don't.
2: They're sweet fans.
0: Yeah, they don't kill us over it. I mean, and we're such easy targets these days, and they actually use a lot of restraint, so.
2: Yeah. They're nice. All right.
1: So an
2: Auburn fan, that's
3: my one criteria.
0: If you're an Auburn fan, give us a call. You can be Colt's friend.
3: Loose criteria.
2: You have a lot of friends, Colt.
3: Yeah. It's pretty great.
2: All right. Somebody else go next. I don't know.
0: All right. Give us one other thing. What else do you look for in a friend?
3: Well, the biggest thing I would say that I look for in a friend is somebody who recognizes the need for like a two-way relationship. It's not just a one-way.
0: Mm-hmm.
3: You know,
0: I've
3: got to put in some effort. You've got to put in some effort. Somebody who actually is going to care. And it doesn't come from, I need anything from you or you need anything from me, but it just comes from you want to have somebody there.
0: Mm-hmm. Yeah.
1: Cause really I don't know when I heard it, but a lot of times people are like, oh, a relationship needs to be 50-50. No, it's not 50-50. Most relationships, friendships, marriage, there's going to be times where you're doing the 100 and they're doing 0 because something's going on, or they're burnt out, they're going through a bad time, or it might be 80-20. It's between the two of you, there needs to be that 100.
2: Yeah, kind of balances.
1: And it doesn't need to be that one person's always doing the 100 or the lion's share, knowing that there's going to be times where
2: you don't want some real needy friends.
1: Yeah. And so, but that's just something, that's what that made me think of is, that's more realistic, because not everyone's always going to be just doing exactly 50-50. It's that you need to make sure there's that reciprocation. Yeah. And when you need help, are they willing to reciprocate the same way that you will when they need help?
0: Yeah. I mean, like if you think about Tony and I, we've been together for 40 years, and for 39 and a half of those years, she's done 90 and I've done 10. But there was a 6 month period when y'all were little that I did the 90 and she did the 10.
2: Yeah.
0: So did it even out?
2: You know what? I maybe I've got I don't remember. My memory is bad, so my memory's bad. All right. So
0: we were talking this morning about you were talking about when I used to travel all the time, and we would go to Atlanta, and I would stay at the Residence Inn over there, and you would bring the kids and the dog come over there and hang out during the summer when they were out of school. Yeah,
2: that was a lot of fun. So I got a few things.
0: Go for it.
3: You got a whole list of
0: yeah.
2: Well, I mean, it's like more than just Auburn. I do like Auburn fans.
1: Number one is my number one too.
2: Loyalty.
1: Mm-hmm.
2: Yeah, I want somebody that's loyal. Loyal is big for me. You know, trustworthy and loyal. Somebody's low maintenance.
1: Yeah.
2: I mean, I know that's bad, but I don't like high.
0: How have we been married for 40 years?
2: It's because I
0: you've been doing the 90 and I've been.
3: Yeah.
2: because I'm long suffering. But I like funny people because here's the other
0: thing. Ah, now I see why.
2: Funny people. To me, the people that are genuinely funny are really smart. I love smart being around smart people. I want to be around people that are smarter than me, and funny people are always smart.
1: Can laugh at themselves.
2: Oh yeah,
3: yeah.
1: Just have a.
2: I like positive people. I don't like to be around a lot of negative Nancys.
0: Yeah,
2: I also like growth minded people and people that are lifetime learners. I think that's the thing that me and you, Ted,
0: have. You know, we were having that conversation recently,
2: today.
0: Like over a long period of time. People that I've cared about, but it gets to a point where mostly they're just bringing you down.
2: Yeah. Mm-hmm.
0: And that's such a tough situation.
2: Well,
0: you know what? Maybe I've been that for people. Yeah. Maybe I've been the one bringing them down and they had to protect themselves. I don't know. There comes a point at which, you know, if the relationship is just not good for you.
2: Well, mm-hmm. The thing about it is we're busy. Everybody's busy all the time. We have lots of things going on that we have to do, responsibilities and things. I mean, I think at some point, if you have to really protect your time. I mean, time's mm-hmm. one of those. We talk about money on the show all the time. One of the most valuable things we have is time. We can't make more time.
0: Especially when you're our age and you don't have a lot left.
2: So we want to make sure that the time, I mean, I think about this. I mean, I really protect my time as much as I can, and I want to spend it. I would rather have a few really deep relationships than have a whole bunch of inch deep relationships. I mean, to me, those are just acquaintances, and I really just don't have the time for them.
1: Yeah.
2: And so why? I guess I am kind of picky, or I like to use the word particular. Particular, because it's just, it's okay to spend some time with those mm-hmm. people that you're just hanging out with them because, you know, you're just having a good time for a minute. But I mean, to be like something that I call a friend is like, I think they got to have all these things. They got to have this stuff. I mean, because at the same time, what do you have in common with them? I mean, you know, I love Auburn fans. Don't get me wrong, but I want growth minded, smart Auburn. I want people that are bringing something to the table, me too. I want something that we can chew on together,
1: reciprocation.
2: Yeah.
1: And y'all walking along together. I guess I'm trying to think of, because there are so many.
3: I think another area that to tag on to what you were just saying there, Tony, that's just as important is if you're really looking for somebody to call a friend, like that deeper level, having somebody who isn't just going to be a yes man for you, somebody who really tell you the shoot it to you straight, isn't going to beat around the bush and really have the hard conversations, knowing that, hey, look, if I have this hard conversation, it may not come. It may hurt them a little bit, but you do it because it's you have that level
0: of love. I think that's a very important.
2: Yeah,
0: quality.
1: I think for me, I guess the word I would say is understanding, and I'll, I guess, expanding on that, because I think a lot of stuff falls under it. If you're friends with someone who's understanding when things happen, because no one's perfect, y'all are going to get on each other's nerves, or you're going to have those tough conversations. They're genuinely putting themselves in your shoes, because a lot of times most disagreements are because you're just viewing your side and you're not willing to view the other person's side.
0: Mm-hmm.
1: And something that I think, hopefully I do well, is even when I'm disagreeing with someone, something that I guess is frustrating for me is even when I'm like seeing it from my side, I still am seeing it from their side. And so I'm always, even when I'm frustrated with them, I'm almost defending the person I'm upset with, because I'm like, yeah, but if I'm them, I can see from their point of view, if I did this, then they, it probably made them feel this way. And so just having that understanding, because also if you're willing to put yourself in your friend's shoes, that's going to cause you to be more loyal and to justify or not talk about them behind their back and justify their actions before you understand the truth, or you're allowed to have those tough conversations.
2: Well, Ted, you and I were talking about that like 2 days ago, I think. We were talking about this. I think arguments, disagreements in any relationship stems from, we all think that what we do, think, feel is right. And what everybody else does, thinks, and feels is wrong.
1: Yeah.
2: I mean, because it's different.
1: It's human nature.
2: It's just, it's all it is differences. And so the differences are, you know, the thing that you have to get over and go like, hey, we're just different. I'm just not more right than him.
1: All right.
0: So,
1: Dad, we'll let you go.
0: Got about a minute and a half here. And
1: and you'll take the full time.
0: Well, so I might start crying because I'm going to talk about my mom. So my mom used to say that if you've got one real friend, you are rich. And I remember thinking, Mom, I got dozens of friends. What are you talking about? Like a real friend. And so what a real friend is to me is somebody that I don't have to talk to for years, but I know that if they need me or if I need them, they will do anything and I will do anything.
2: Yeah. Mm-hmm.
0: And this may sound sad to some people. I don't think so. I've got two.
1: Mm-hmm. Yeah.
0: And my mom said, if you have one, you're rich. So I am
2: rolling. You're rich.
1: Yeah.
0: And here's the other thing, you know, Tyler, you talked about understanding. I want somebody that I can disagree with without us getting mad at each other.
2: Yep. Mm-hmm. That's what we're,
0: especially like, I hate talking about politics, but it's just such a divisive thing, or, you know, or religion or whatever. It's like, we don't have to agree to respect each other.
1: Mm-hmm.
0: And I can say that about my friends. We can disagree and still respect each other.
2: Yeah.
0: And so I'm glad I got that in.
2: So text everybody. Y'all text what y'all think a friend is.
0: What do you look? Text us. What do you look for in a friend? 205-988-0006. 988-0006. This has been a blast. Have a great week. We'll see you next time.
4: 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Freedom Financial Group is not permitted to offer, and no statement made during this show shall constitute tax or legal advice. Our firm is not affiliated with or endorsed by the U.S. government or any governmental agency. The information and opinions contained herein provided by third parties have been obtained from sources believed to be reliable, but accuracy and completeness cannot be guaranteed by Freedom Financial Group. 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
6: giving peace talks a chance. I'm Jack Callahan, Fox News. America's UN ambassador says there is room for conversation, as Fox's Gernal Scott reports.
7: UN Ambassador Mike Waltz said on Fox News Sunday there is still a chance to negotiate peace with Iran, but if they choose not to come to the table, more strikes will come.
8: Whether that is infrastructure, power that is powering the IRGC and their war economy.
7: Waltz added that should more strikes be required,
8: we have everything we need to conduct this campaign. And this is because of the investments President Trump made right out the gate in our military.
7: Democrats' concerns on what many of them call a war of choice are a major part of their message as we go into the last 100 days before the midterms. Gernal Scott, Fox News.
6: Federal authorities in Germany have taken over the investigation of the attack yesterday on a Pride event in Berlin.
9: had been searching for a fugitive suspect from the deadly attack on a crowd near Berlin's Pride Festival. It left one person dead and at least 16 others injured. But at least two German media outlets are now reporting the suspect has been shot and killed in a police operation near Berlin. Several people were also reportedly stabbed in the initial attack, perhaps with a machete. Police had warned the public to avoid direct contact with the suspect, whom they say was likely armed and dangerous. But again, he now has reportedly been killed in a police action. Massive wildfires continue to ravage parts of Europe.
10: Crews are racing to stop major blazes from merging as dangerous conditions threaten to fuel even more fire growth. Officials warn the coming hours could be critical as strong winds, extreme heat, and dry conditions continue to hamper containment efforts. More than 250,000 people have been forced from their homes. Fires are also burning in Italy, the UK, and other parts of Europe.
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9: Democrats in Maine have a new nominee for the U.S. Senate race, as Fox's Alexis McAdams reports from Bangor.
13: 100 days until the midterm election, and Maine's Democratic Party leadership picking a new candidate. One time, State Senate President Troy Jackson will challenge longtime incumbent Republican Senator Susan Collins. This after Graham Platner went from Democratic rising star to out of the race. Platner had already won the Democratic primary, now his replacement picked by party delegates, not voters. Some Mainers tell us the process reminds them of the Democrats' 2024 switch from President Biden to Kamala Harris.
9: Delegates were selected in county meetings last weekend. Senator Collins called Jackson too radical for Maine, while Jackson criticized Collins for giving tax cuts to the rich and not protecting health care. The Maine Senate race could determine which party controls the Senate next term. More than 85 million residents in the central United States are sweating under a heat dome this week. Fox Weather's Adam Klotz tells us.
14: Going into the final week of July, and we're going to be talking about heat in a big way across the country. Beginning Monday, nearly 150 million Americans will be seeing temperatures of 90 degrees or higher. Basically, that lingers through the week, getting down to 110 million. But it is going to be a hot week across the country. A lot of folks are going to notice it here on this Sunday. 100 degrees in Kansas City, 101 degrees in Denver, 102 there in Dallas. Some of these will be record breakers as you're really stretching across the heartland there from Texas, Colorado into Wyoming, anywhere from 100 to 106, 107 degrees. Expect some records to fall with all of this heat the next couple of days.
9: The heat dome is expected to shift westward in the days ahead. Tropical storm Genevieve has strengthened into a hurricane in the Pacific Ocean southwest of Mexico. But that storm is expected to remain at sea with no direct threat to land. However, the Hurricane Center says swells from the storm are likely to cause life-threatening surf and rip current conditions affecting parts of Mexico's southwest and parts of the Baja California Peninsula. I'm Jack Callahan. This is Fox News.
15: Go where you want to go. Do what you want to do. Be who you want to be. Be free. 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We can help you live them. This is Retire with Freedom with Birmingham's premier retirement planners, Tad, Tony, and Tyler Hill.
1: Hey, this is Tyler Hill on Retire with Freedom, the show that helps you get the retirement that you want. And I am joined today with my co-host and my mom, Tony Hill.
2: Hi, how's everybody doing today?
1: All right. So normally it is the two of us plus Tad, my dad, but he is not able to join us today, which is just going to make the show even better.
2: we're going to carry on. Yeah. So what do we got today, Tyler? What are we going to talk about?
1: All right. So what we're going to start off talking about is some financial disasters. So there's been a lot of things, natural disasters happening recently and that are always going to happen. Things happen that we can't control. But really what we wanted to do was kind of just dovetail that into certain scenarios that we see that unfortunately happen if you don't have a plan.
2: Yeah.
1: And if you're listening, if you're a frequent listener, you're probably aware that we don't always get to everything. We're maybe more ambitious about what everything we're going to talk about. So what I want to do is I just want to kind of roll through them and then we can maybe just talk about a few. So a lot of the kind of prime disasters that we're going to be talking about is a recently widowed spouse who's completely in the dark about the financial situation. We see that way too often.
2: Yeah.
1: A market crash that forces someone to work longer than they planned. Yeah, that also happens. Mm-hmm. Or they have to go back to work if they're already retired.
2: Yeah.
1: That's even harder. Then the third one is a family legacy that gets wiped out by nursing home expenses.
2: See that too much. Mm-hmm.
1: And then the last one is someone in their 80s living only on Social Security.
2: Mm, that's a tough too. That's tough. So
1: yeah,
2: let's start at the top. What do you I would say we've seen this a lot recently, but I think this just is happens all the time, over and over and over again. It just seems like every week it seems like, dang, it's happening a lot now. But I think the next week it'll be, dang, it's happening a lot now. just people that their spouse passes away, and that was the spouse that really did all the planning and knew where everything was and did all the money stuff. And now that they're gone, it's kind of leaving the person behind, not just with the grief of losing somebody, but also with the confusion and the fear and the uncertainty of, what do I do now?
1: Yeah.
2: Like I never did this before. What do I do now? Who do I go to? Who can help me? You know, there's just too many things involved. I mean, there's so many steps. I mean, you know, from getting the death certificates all the way to, what do I do? How do I transfer things? How do I make sure that I'm okay?
1: I mean, this really is a everything. Huge one.
2: It really
1: I will
2: is
1: say, if all we did was talk about this one on this segment, that drives it home for a lot of our families.
2: Yeah.
1: And for you listening, if you're married, there's a high degree. I guess say for certain, I don't know you specifically, but there's a high degree of certainty that one of y'all has been paying attention to all the financials and the other one's been doing equally important things.
2: Right.
1: It just makes sense. The analogy
2: we
1: always use is, one of you doesn't take out the trash to bring it back in so the other person can take it back out. So it doesn't mean if you're the one that hasn't been paying attention to it, it doesn't mean that you're not capable.
2: Right.
1: It just means that you've been trusting your spouse to take care of it.
2: That wasn't your focus.
1: And what ends up happening is, as you age and you get closer to retirement, or you're 10, 15 years into retirement, if you haven't been paying attention to this, you're leaving yourself potentially in a pickle.
2: Yeah.
1: Because what Tony just described, that already is
2: it's a tough time.
1: Just an unsettling time. There's a lot of changes that is happening. I mean, there's just grief. It's emotional. And the last
2: having
1: thing,
2: to make decisions on top of that,
1: to relearn everything.
2: Right.
1: Because one of the things I hear most commonly is, oh, well, she's just trusted me to take care of it all. And I say she, because it's typically, not all the time, I'm not trying to single out
2: but
1: a lot of times it's the men that have been paying attention to it. And so they say, well, I just can't get her to pay attention to it. I mean, she's capable of doing it. It's just really, she is not interested at all.
2: Right.
1: And I get that. But the question is if something happens to you, she's going to have to learn one day. Do you think now is the time to do it, or to wait until you're gone and she's also having to deal with all the grief?
2: Right. And
1: so
2: completely lost. Yeah.
1: Something that we actually do to educate you guys, you our listeners, is we teach a retirement course where we go through the 5 areas of retirement planning, which I think is a great first step of getting both of you educated, but especially if you're the person that hasn't been paying attention to all
2: of
1: this.
2: And the 5 areas of retirement.
1: Yes. And the,
2: remind them.
1: Burying the lead here.
2: Yeah.
1: I'm building suspense.
2: Good job.
1: I know y'all are on the edge of your seats right now, just trying to figure out what are the 5 areas. So the 5 areas of retirement planning are income planning, investment planning, tax planning, healthcare planning, and legacy planning. And we've designed that course to be digestible. We use a lot of analogies. We're not, I would say the most common feedback we get is, wow, that it just made sense. Yeah. I mean, we can't promise you that, what your experience is going to be, but that's the intent. Yeah. It's designed to accomplish you walking away having a clear understanding of how to build a sound retirement plan.
2: Yeah, and that includes anybody on whatever level of how in depth you know about financial things, and if you don't know the first thing and have never written a check. So I think we do a really good job of that. Tell them how to.
1: I was about to say, and I also I said, hey, come to the class, and didn't mention how you'd sign up. So give us a call. You can call or text our office number at 205-988-0006. Again, that's 205-988-0006. You can call or text us and get signed up for the upcoming course.
2: This is Retire with Freedom Radio, and we are Freedom Financial Group.
1: Yes. So, but kind of back to the financial disasters, which one I would say, because we were really just talking about, if you're just tuning in, we were talking about what happens if you're a widowed spouse. Yeah. If you're the person that hasn't been taking care of the financial situation, and now you're kind of, you're left in the dark and now having to deal with it. So we want to get out in front of that. And like we said, that is the most common one that happens. And so actually, one quick note, one more note on that. If you're listening to this, you're likely a planner. You are actually likely the one that has been paying attention to all of this.
2: Yeah.
1: And so you may be thinking, hey, I'm okay as long as I'm living, we're good.
2: Yeah.
1: But the question I would be asking if I'm you is my spouse going to be okay? Who's going to take care of them if something happens to me?
2: You know, that's funny that you say that, because oftentimes we do have, you know, some do-it-yourselfers, some people that actually like and enjoy doing things themselves and trying to figure it out. But the thing that
1: their
2: number one concern is, if something happens to me, you know, heaven forbid something happens to me, because that my spouse doesn't know a lot of the things that I know, and I try to get them to pay attention, but they're really not. But here's the thing that we find a lot now is that people come in that are the ones that do it, and they want to be involved in choosing who is going to help guide the spouse. So I have a lot of folks that come in, and let's say if it's the husband that's doing all the stuff, he wants to actually be interviewing and be looking around for, like, who are the people that are going to help us and then help me help her, if that's the case, you know, guide. And so then they get to be involved in choosing that person. It's almost like, I think, picking somebody who, something happens to you, who's going to take care of your kids if something happens to you. I mean, seriously, I don't mean it but it's like that. It's like you kind of want to have a little bit more control over that, so that you feel like maybe your spouse doesn't get taken advantage of, or you feel like, you know, she's in good hands or he's in good hands, depending on who's been taking care of it. I just think that's also a really great thing to be involved in and get started and get the conversation started.
1: And that actually, I guess, kind of dovetails into our next point, because when you were talking about if someone has been taking care of the financial situation and they like doing the investing, we also hear this a lot. Hey, I'm good at understanding stocks or bonds, or I enjoy that and growing the money.
2: Right.
1: But that's a whole different ball game. Investment planning is just one-fifth of a retirement plan. Right. And so a lot of our families also really appreciate getting a full plan that kind of helps them weather the storm. And that's why I was saying it dovetails into if a market crash forces someone to work longer.
2: Right.
1: Because
2: or it changes their, let's say they're already, like the, you also said, they might have to go back to work. And a lot of times that's not possible.
1: Yeah.
2: You know, but think about this. The very real thing is, if they've already quit working and then we have a market crash, it's going to cause them to have to change their lifestyle.
1: Yeah.
2: Which is really, really tough.
1: And something I also hear, I don't know about you, Mom, but the thing I hear most commonly is, I just want to keep growing my money. I just really don't want to. I want as much growth as possible inside of my 401k until the last second. I still have time because I'm going to work another year. Well, I'll say this. Why would you want to wait until the last possible second to protect you and your family?
2: Yeah.
1: And I know we just mentioned the course that we teach, but we'll go through kind of your options there, because it's a very common misconception that people think you have to give up growth in retirement. You don't.
2: No, absolutely not.
1: We just need to structure it right.
2: Exactly.
1: Where we have, here are these dollars designed to be producing income.
2: Right.
1: And then over here are these dollars that we can have for growth.
2: Yeah, it's like the circus. I mean, yeah. It's like the circus. If you still want to walk on the high wire, that's great. But there should be a net underneath you in case you have a misstep. You know, there should be something there.
1: And really, when it boils down to it, because we ask a lot of questions. If you're listening to this and you haven't come and sat down with us for a visit, when you do come and sit down with us, what you'll understand is we just ask a lot of questions to understand you and your situation, because there's no just one way to build a plan.
2: It's all custom, yeah.
1: And one of the questions that we ask when we hear that is, hey, I just want to make sure I have growth opportunity. I want to grow the money as much as possible. Sometimes people think it's a rhetorical question, but I ask them, I said, grow the money to do what?
2: Yeah, what's the money?
1: And they look at me like I have three heads. But really what it boils down to is when they start expanding, it's either they want to make sure them and their spouse can sustain their lifestyle.
2: Mm-hmm.
1: They want to not run out of money.
2: Right.
1: Or, and that's the most common one. And then every once in a while, some of it also is, I want to make sure I'm leaving legacy behind.
2: Money to the kids, right.
1: Yeah.
2: And there are other ways to do that. And that's interesting that you bring that up too, because I think oftentimes the real key is when people come in and visit with us and or come to the course, they see that there are some opportunities that they didn't know existed
1: mm-hmm.
2: that are so simply implemented and take a lot of the guesswork and the questions and the uncertainty out of mm-hmm. stuff. So it's just, you know, having a solid plan with all the components. Let's look at everything. Let's look at everything going on in your life, and let's look at all the options we have and opportunities we've got. And let's choose the one that's going to work the best for you. I mean, that's pretty much what our planning is about.
1: And if you're listening to this or just now tuning in and you've been wondering, okay, how do I take that next step? What do I need to do for me and my family? You can either come in for a one-on-one visit for us to just get to know each other, understand how we can help, analyze your situation, or you can get signed up for our course where we go through how to build a solid retirement plan. And you can do that by either calling or texting our office at 205-988-0006. Again, that's 205-988-0006. And we'll be back shortly with more Retire with Freedom.
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2: And we're back. This is Tony Hill with Retire with Freedom Radio Show, and I'm joined with Tyler Hill, my daughter.
1: Hello, hello.
2: Awesome retirement planner herself. So,
1: we're not biased at all.
2: Not a bit, not a bit. So we're going to continue. You know, we were talking about
1: financial disasters.
2: We're talking about financial disasters earlier, and we got to just probably a little bit of it, but I thought we got to it, to the main part of it, I think, or the most important part. Now we're going to talk about the financial things, the five things that can get in your head or stand in your way from actually getting, it can be kind of dangerous of you not getting the plan or getting the actual thing that you need to have.
1: Mindset's the kind of stand in your way.
2: Yeah, exactly.
1: To
2: head garbage.
1: Yeah. You kind of get in your own way to be able to get a plan.
2: Yeah. I mean, and I think the number one I'm going to say is complacency, just inertia. I mean, it's, you know, the human mind can only pay attention to so many things at once. I mean, you know, we all assume our car's going to work until we jump in there and it doesn't. Or we all, you know, everything, we can't pay attention. We think our health is fine until something goes wrong there. But so it's easy to get complacent. It's easy to think things are okay right now, or I don't have to pay attention to that right now. But, you know, if you're 5 to 10 years away from retiring or already retired,
1: mm-hmm.
2: I think that's one of those things that you really, really need to pay attention to.
1: Yeah.
2: I mean, you need to, at the very, very least, is just get a second opinion and make sure that everything you think's going well is going okay. And can we improve on anything?
1: Yeah.
2: Can we make things easier? Can we make your money not have to work as hard for you? Can I mean, not work, you know, yeah. have to do so much heavy lifting is what I'm trying to say.
1: And really, I will say this, with the complacency mindset, that really comes into play if it's either retirement's out of sight, out of mind, yeah. and so you think you have time, or you're already retired and nothing really disastrous has happened yet.
2: So far.
1: So far, it's been good.
2: Yeah.
1: But
2: so far, so good.
1: So that's really what ends up happening. And sometimes, I know we actually talked about this in the last segment, people think, oh, I'm going to work another 5 years so I have time. Or even sometimes people say, I'm not retiring until next year, so I still have time to get a plan.
2: Yeah.
1: But you've used this analogy before. Do you wait and build a storm shelter when the tornado's already coming?
2: Yeah.
1: I mean, at that point, it's kind of too... Once it's hit, it's like you need to have somewhere to go. Don't wait until something bad happens. A plan... Of course, because sometimes people say, oh, you can't plan for all kinds of contingencies. No. Some things are unknowable, but that shouldn't stop us from building in as much certainty as possible.
2: Well, and the other thing, too, is what you said something a second ago about people think, you know, like us, we see this a lot. Somebody's been retired for a year or two or three and go,
1: everything's worked so far.
2: So far, so good.

0: It's like, the thing that we are always checking, we're always checking. And so that, our clients and everybody knows that we're probably more concerned about things than they are. Cause I'm like, we're seeing around corners that you don't know what's around that corner that could potentially throw everything you're doing right now into, something that's not as secure as you thought it was, or not as predictable as you thought it was. And there's just, and unfortunately, a lot of times we hear this a lot. I've been listening to your show. I've been watching your TV show. I've been listening to your radio show. I've been read your books. I've done all these things.
1: I should have called you 8 years ago.
0: I know. I literally, I'm telling you, I should have called 5 years ago. I wish I'd come in 8 years ago. I wish I'd come in last year. I mean, and so don't honestly get some FOMO about this. Do not be somebody that gets left out. Listen, if all it takes, think about this. If it just takes an hour of your time to actually see if everything's okay. I mean, don't you go and make sure your car's okay before you go on a long car trip, to make sure you don't, something bad's, you're on the end of the side of the road. I mean, just double check. That's all I'm saying. I mean, I'm a double check of everything.
1: Well, I'll say this, because we were talking about different mindsets, and we were just going through complacency, but just to roll through kind of a few of them.
0: Just get off the couch and do something.
1: Well, so really the mindsets we most likely see are...
0: Or stay on the couch. We do Zoom. You stay on the couch. We have Zoom meetings now.
1: Tad's not here today to rate us it. We get silly when it's just us two. So complacency, overconfidence, fear, cynicism, and despair. And so
0: those are the five.
1: What you were just talking about, the reason I wanted to kind of say those is because what you were talking about, Mom, just now was when people say, I should have called you 8 years ago. Yeah. Sometimes that's a mixture. Maybe it's complacency, but a lot of times it's actually fear.
0: It is.
1: You just don't want to know.
0: And
1: you put it off.
0: Well, let me tell you something. Let me tell you about any problem in life, whether it's your health, whether it's your wealth, whether it's your family, whatever it is. If you have a problem or an issue or a potential problem, or you're not even sure it could be a problem, but you're worried it, you don't want to know about it. Does a problem get better or worse if you ignore it?
1: Yeah.
0: I mean, honestly, it never gets better. It never gets better. And most likely it's going to get worse, because especially with retirement, you're getting older. Have you saved enough? Like, where do you get on the track if you're off?
1: Yeah. If you're off track, would you want to know you need to be saving more 8 years before retirement or 6 months?
0: Right. Exactly. Yeah. All right. Yeah. So tell people how they can
1: So if you're listening to this and you're trying to figure out, okay, I'm ready to kind of do what Tony said. I'm ready to get off the couch. How do I get a second opinion? You can call or text our office at 205-988-0006. Again, that's 205-988-0006. You can call or text us. And there's really a few ways to take action. You can come on down for a one-on-one visit or join us over Zoom. Really, where we're just getting to know each other. We ask a lot of questions. That initial visit is really just about us analyzing your situation and gathering information, seeing how we can help. And then we get together for a second visit, and we're giving you specific feedback on where you stand, of what's going well. Here are the areas we need to address together. Mm-hmm. And then we show you an example of that. Mm-hmm. Because when we're building your plan, like anyone else, it's collaborative.
0: And it's
1: we're not
0: going to
1: just, build your plan in a vacuum. There's no just one way.
0: Yeah.
1: Because that's something I commonly hear. How much do I need to have saved? Well, how much are you spending?
0: Yeah.
1: How much do we have from Social Security? I mean, there's so many factors.
0: Yeah.
1: I digress. But if you do want to come on down for a visit, you can call or text us at 205-988-0006. And then we also teach a retirement course that goes through income planning, investment planning, tax planning, healthcare planning, and legacy planning. That if you don't know if you're ready to really schedule the one-on-one visit, we can just start with you getting educated.
0: Start with the course. It'll open up your mind to some opportunities and things that you will either thought you knew all about, but found out you didn't know everything about it, or you have never heard of it before, and it's a new thing for you. But come get educated.
1: We call that kind of what I was saying about is the lead domino. So in our office, if we have a big project or you just have a bunch of tasks you have to do and you're like, I have no idea where to begin, pick the smallest, simplest step to where if you knock over that first domino, you get momentum going and then you're like,
0: and we'll be your, hey, you come over here and you be the lead domino and we'll be your momentum after that. I mean, honestly, we hold your hand through the whole process.
1: Yeah.
0: It's not like, It's

0: hard or onerous or any of that stuff. I mean, I know there's my happiest thing is when people come in and say, I've never understood any of this financial stuff before. Every time I go, I feel like I'm dumber than I was when I got there. You know, it's just too much to understand. It's impossible. It's really not. It's not your fault. It's who you've been talking to. If they can't explain it to you, like nobody's ever understood it before and now they do.
1: Yeah, it's that always frustrates me.
0: Yeah.
1: And unfortunately, I feel like if you're listening to this and you're a woman, unfortunately, that I feel like I hear that the most.
0: Yeah, they just get
1: that our industry.
0: Yeah, overlooks and leaves it behind. It's frustrating.
1: Yes.
0: Yeah.
1: So I'm at a loss for words. But
0: if you're frustrated, come in here. We'll take your frustration. We'll do everything we can to not frustrate you when you come in. So let's, again, we're Freedom Financial and this is the Retirement Freedom Radio Show, and we're going to continue with some other dangerous mindsets. So we've talked about complacency.
1: And fear. Yeah. Well, and then I guess kind of the
0: overconfidence or.
1: Yeah. The overconfidence, I think, kind of goes to
0: when people
1: the complacency a little bit. I think you just want to pretend
0: everything's okay.
1: Yeah. Like everything's okay. And for that, I'll say this, if you feel 100% confident that you're going to be okay, I don't see what it hurts from coming to the course and getting educated. And all it's going to do is at least verify that you're okay.
0: Absolutely. Get some validation.
1: But if you're married, the question I'm asking is, does my spouse understand all of this?
0: Right.
1: And I kind of end on a good note here, the despair mindset. Cause I also hate it when people come in and say, hey, Tyler, my plan's a disaster.
0: Yeah.
1: We're hemorrhaging money or there's no way this plan's going to work. I mean, because people, you're creating all these stories in your head of worst case scenarios.
0: Yep.
1: And the funny thing is once we get a plan and they see the path forward,
0: they're like, oh,
1: it's because I'll say this. It's normally the people that come in saying they're spending too much, their plan's a disaster. That one works beautifully.
0: Yeah.
1: It's sometimes when the people are so overconfident, they're like, we're totally fine.
0: I'm buying an island.
1: And I'm like, long as you're the market goes up and to the right forever and you average 20% a year, I guess you're okay.
0: But here's the thing. Honestly, it is the best thing about what we do is every single family we help, it's different.
1: Yeah.
0: I mean, there's components that are some of the components are the same, but it is all different and it's really fun. It's actually, that's the fun part.
1: And we're not, and I know right now, obviously, when you're listening to this, if you're in the car or wherever you're listening to it, the podcast, we're obviously talking at you right now, but we pride ourselves on asking questions. And I think that's really why we've probably focused a lot on this mindset issue. And maybe y'all have heard in previous shows that in another life, I was probably going to be a psychologist. What I wanted to do growing up was psychology. So really what we do, and I hear it most of the time, they're like, oh, you're kind of like a therapist.
0: You're a counselor.
1: Yeah, a little bit.
0: Marriage counselor.
1: They're like, you're taking so many notes and all these questions. You're asking questions I've never thought about. It's because it's not my job to tell you how to think or what I think.
0: Or what to want.
1: Yeah. It's to ask you questions to get you thinking about it for yourself.
0: Yeah.
1: And that's really the way you take action.
0: And then you can tell us, this is what I want my last 30 years of my life to be like, you know, or whatever, you know, this is what I want the last chapter. I want it the best. And so what can we do and how do we handle that? And that's the fun part. That's where we have to roll up our sleeves and go, all right, how do we get all this? How do we put this together? You know, so that they can have what they want. And, you know, everybody wants something different.
1: Yeah. So if you're just now tuning in, this is Retire with Freedom, the show that helps you get the retirement that you want. We will be coming back shortly just to go through some gray areas in retirement, should you, shouldn't you, that commonly come up. And if you're looking for a second opinion on your retirement plan, you can give us a call at 205-988-0006. Again, that's 205-988-0006. 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
1: And we're back. This is Tyler Hill on Retire with Freedom, the show that helps you get the retirement that you want. And I am here today with my co-host and my mom, Tony Hill.
0: All right, I'm here.
1: We just wrapped up going through kind of different mindsets that might get in your way. And now what we want to talk about is some gray areas. Because I think it's something that I hear a lot when people come in, and maybe you've been doing your own research, you've been getting other opinions,
0: listening to financial radio shows.
1: You hear a lot of do's and don'ts, always and never.
0: Yeah.
1: I'm sorry, your life is not black and white. What is black and white? Yeah. So there is never, if you're hearing a lot of always do this or never do this, that's really where I'm going to have pause, because it's kind of like trying to have your retirement plan fit with everyone that comes in. It's like your thumbprint. No two thumbprints are the same. Well, why would your retirement plan be the same as your mom or your neighbor?
0: Right. Well, I mean, honestly, I think usually when I hear any kind of ads or anything that says, you know, you must do this or you must not do that, I'm usually looking for their agenda.
1: Yeah.
0: They're trying to sell something. They're selling a certain thing instead of help or strategy or something. They're trying to get you to buy their product or service or something. So, and it's a specific thing that they're trying to do.
1: Well, and I'll say this, it's not like whatever they're talking about is bad. I mean, like most things, stocks, bonds, CDs, cash, life insurance, annuities, real estate. Yeah. I mean, they're all just financial tools.
0: Right.
1: What are we trying to accomplish?
0: Right.
1: If we're trying to cut a board, we need a saw. If we're trying to drive a nail, we need a hammer.
0: Right.
1: They're all different tools.
0: Yeah. And the thing is, like you said, there's nothing wrong really with any of them. It's just that, are they appropriate and to what measure and how do they fit, if at all, into your lifestyle?
1: Yeah. So some of the most common questions that we get that are kind of blanket black and white questions is, should we pay off the house or not?
0: Dang, that's number one. I mean, all right, we got... should we pay the house off or not?
1: Yeah.
0: I mean,
1: let me just roll through them, knowing us, we're talkers. We may not get to all of it. So should we pay off the house early or not? Should we do Roth conversions or not? I mean, that's something on a lot of people's mind now with tax planning. Term life insurance or permanent life insurance?
0: Yep.
1: Because there's a lot of opinions about that. Should we put off Social Security or should we start it early?
0: That's a big one. Everybody has to.
1: And then should we buy long-term care insurance or not?
0: That's a huge one. And we talk about that in our course, too, all the different ways to do it.
1: Yeah. And so, as we said earlier, if you're listening to this, the short answer is it depends.
0: It really does.
1: And I know that's not a great answer, because sometimes when people come in and sit down and they've been listening to the radio, they're saying, oh, you never give specific advice. Well, no, we're licensed. We're held to a certain standard. We can't give blanket advice. We actually have to have a conversation, analyze your situation.
0: Yeah.
1: Because I've sat down with someone and said, hey, it definitely makes sense for you to pay off the house.
0: Yeah.
1: Or, you know what? We probably should start Social Security early.
0: Right.
1: And I've sat down with someone else and given the complete opposite advice.
0: Exactly.
1: We can't pay off the house. You can't tie up that money. Or really, we should defer Social Security.
0: Right.
1: And so to your point, Mom, we go through these areas at kind of a high level in a general way in that retirement course that we teach.
0: Yes.
1: Because we'll go through how to structure income planning, how to structure your investments for investment planning, what tax strategies should you be considering, legacy, healthcare. I mean, we'll go through all of that. And so if you're wanting to get registered for that course, the way to do that is to call or text our office at 205-988-0006. You can call or text us at 205 888-000-006. And again, we're not going to be going into obviously your specific information during the course,
0: right?
1: But it's to educate you on the options.
0: To get your brain working, to get you thinking through the options and opportunities.
1: And then from the course, you can sign up for a visit so we actually can sit down and get to know you.
0: Yeah.
1: Or a lot of times people call in and they sign up for both. They go ahead and get registered for the next course and go ahead and schedule a one-on-one visit.
0: That's what
1: kind of a 1-2 punch.
0: That's what I was going to say. Yeah. Doug calls it the 1-2 punch.
1: Well, since he's not here today, I had to,
0: had to
1: say it for
0: thunder.
1: Him. Yeah.
0: Okay. So, you know, like about paying the house off early, I mean, a lot of times we're evaluating, especially if cash flow might be kind of a tight issue, might be a little tight. I mean, it's like, you know, if we just got like, you know, $30,000 on the mortgage or something, and it's going to free up this cash, you know, the mortgage cash, you know, at least
1: like
0: the principal
1: monthly
0: and interest.
1: Yeah.
0: You know, and we analyze that, that might make a lot of sense. If we've got, you know, and even if we've got a bigger amount that we can comfortably pay off, and it, I mean, the math has to work. I mean, that's the thing, is that people just sometimes make decisions just based on their feelings. You know, I don't want to have debt, so I want to pay off my house, or I want this.
1: Yeah.
0: But the problem with just doing it by the seat of your pants kind of thing is, you're not mathing it out. And I know that's not a verb, but I mean, you need to actually run the numbers and do the math and say, is this going to make my life better? Will this improve my lifestyle? And how will this work for us? Because like you said, Tyler, some people almost certainly need to pay off their house and just get that done. Some people almost certainly should not.
1: No. Yeah.
0: Should not.
1: So you actually said something that was a good point, and now I lost it.
0: It's okay. It's all right. It's one of those things.
1: Hold on. Keep talking and then come back to me.
0: Is the rat's
1: what's that trick? You put your hands on your head or something like that. And
0: I know that one.
1: I've heard that.
0: I just,
1: for you listening, y'all can maybe, sometimes there'll people who will text, they'll text in and respond.
0: Yeah.
1: We had someone the other day that actually texted in about one of our other shows about why chickens wobble their head when they walk. Because we were talking about that on the earlier show.
0: I would hate to be a bird walking like that.
1: And apparently it's because of their eyes are located. We were completely wrong. I will say this. If you ever listening to us talk about things that are not financial stuff on the radio, we're likely to just be making it up. I have no idea why chickens walk the way they do. But anyway. My point is if you're listening to this and you've ever heard of you put your hands on your head and it for some reason jogs your memory.
0: Oh, okay.
1: Yeah, I'm doing it.
0: I just know when you
1: are in the car listening to this, you can't see me, but my hands are on my head.
0: Yeah, but you watch the YouTube channel. It's on there.
1: Oh, yeah, I guess that's true. Keep going.
0: So we'll go to another one. One of the other ones is starting Social Security earlier or waiting till later. And it's
1: funny. It came to me.
0: Oh, my gosh. Okay.
1: Eureka. All right.
0: Oh, the head. Okay, that works.
1: Okay,
0: ladies and gentlemen,
1: does.
0: It works.
1: Did. I need to put it back on my head. Okay. No. I can do this.
0: It's temporary.
1: All right. No. If you are, sometimes you're trying to make decisions based on what's the best answer in a vacuum for that one thing, not your
0: Got
1: full
0: it.
1: Picture.
0: Okay. Very good point. I'm so glad you...
1: It was a really good point. That's why I was like, why did it escape
0: me? It's a very good point.
1: Okay.
0: Yes. So that is true. There are so many decisions to actually make when you're planning a retirement plan. I mean, it's not as... we know how to do it very easily, but it's not as easy as you think it is. There are a lot of things. So people say, I'm going to go do this thing. I mean, it's like when people go, I'm going to go to an attorney and get my wills and trust out. I'm going to go to my accountant.
1: It's puzzle pieces.
0: It's all these different things, but none of these people are working together. They're not holistically putting everything together and going like, okay, this is John and Jane's life.
1: Yeah.
0: How do we put their life together and make it all work? Not just go and have a bunch of pieces. I mean, and then expect it all to cohesively work.
1: Because the most common one is, well, shouldn't I feel like I should just delay my Social Security as long as possible to get as much as possible from Social Security. Well, are we trying to get every single dollar from Social Security, or are we trying to make sure that you and your spouse and your family
0: can live the lifestyle
1: you're wanting to live and not run out of money?
0: Exactly. That is everything.
1: Conjunction with when you want to retire. Because sometimes people say, oh, well, in order to do that, I need to work another 5 years. Well, do you?
0: Yeah, maybe you
1: could actually retire tomorrow. And because you're going to retire early, maybe we should start Social Security early. But based on your other income and what you're spending and what you have saved,
0: right,
1: it works beautifully.
0: And if you're a couple, there are so many options you've got there, between his and her Social Security checks and all those things. There are so many ways to take Social Security that it's that people are missing out. I mean, they think, I mean, all that you get those notices that you don't get anymore. But, you know, they just give you those ages of, you know, 62 and 60, you know, full retirement age and 70. I mean, and we run our analysis on that. And depending on your circumstances and what other things are going on and how much you've saved and what's your lifestyle, I mean, everything.
1: And kind of on the point of Roth conversions, another common thing I hear a lot, especially lately, is I want to pay as little as possible in taxes.
0: Right.
1: Well, of course, who doesn't?
0: Yeah.
1: But again, to the point of, are we going to be focused solely on tax planning at the expense of you guys running out of money? Because is it fair to say if you run out of money, what good does saving money in taxes do you if you
0: don't
1: have no money to spend?
0: Right. Yeah.
1: So we really, the point I'm trying to make is we need to take this in steps.
0: Mm-hmm.
1: We don't need to boil the ocean, or in what my dad says in the book he wrote is, how do you eat an elephant one bite at a time? Because I think a lot of times, and we talked about difficult mindsets earlier about kind of fear and indecision. Really, when people have indecision, it's because they have too many options and they don't know where to start.
0: And they don't have, and a lot of times it's really helpful to get help from somebody who has done this thousands of times so that we can guide you and ask questions like, would you like this or that?
1: Yeah.
0: Does this feel more comfortable or does
1: or
0: that
1: help you
0: feel...
1: prioritize?
0: Yes.
1: Yeah.
0: Or if I would, you know, it sounds like this is the most important thing to you. And then they might disagree. The husband and wife might not agree. I'm like, all right, so let's get on the same page here. You know,
1: or,
0: let's talk about this. You know,
1: or you could say, hey, you come in and say, hey, my most important thing is tax planning. And I can say, all right, I hear you. Your most important thing is tax planning. But the issue is your pension 0% spousal. And when you pass away, your spouse loses that income as well as the lower of the two social securities. So
0: that's a lot.
1: We need to work on tax planning, but really what we need to do is protect your spouse.
0: Yeah.
1: So we will also let you know if it were us, knowing what we know as retirement planners, you may be focusing on this, but it's our job to focus on the full picture.
0: Yeah.
1: How does it all work together? So if you're just now tuning in or you've been listening to this and you're trying to take that next step, of, okay, how do I make sure that me and my family are taken care of? You can get signed up for a one-on-one visit or come to our course that goes through retirement planning, and you can do that by calling or texting our office at 205-988-0006. Again, that's 205-988-0006. You can call or text us. The course that we teach is in our office down here on Valleydale Road, 2057 Valleydale, Suite 200. So if you're coming to the course and you're also coming to a visit, you'll be coming to the same location.
0: Yep, you'll get to
1: see. That's the beauty of it. So we'll be back for the something personal segment. And that's always, that's our favorite. And the most common feedback we hear is it's people's favorite. So I'd stick around for this one.
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1: And we are back. This is Tyler Hill on Retire with Freedom, the show that helps you get the retirement that you want. If you are just now tuning in and expecting a retirement show, you need to go to our podcast and listen to the past
0: last three segments.
1: Yeah, because now what we are doing,
0: we're going to have fun now,
1: is the something personal segment, which is not financial at all. Most of the time it's us just goofing off. So the question that we have today is, did either your parents have a saying or a piece of advice that stuck with you over the years?
0: Well, my dad had a lot of things that he
1: really did.
0: He Some of it was completely silly, and but some of it was really good. I mean, and sticks with me today. One of the things that, you know, it's not like he made some of these up, but he definitely said this a lot, and I still talked about this today, is, you know, he always says, never confuse activity with productivity. He's like, just because you're busy doesn't mean you're doing anything. You know, like, you know, what are you actually doing? What did that produce? You know, what? So I use that a lot. I use that around the office a lot. So that's one thing. But really, this is going to be a strange one, I think, for a lot of folks. My dad was like super, he's always really, really positive. Anything can be done. If it can be done, it's humanly possible. You know, we can do it. And we didn't grow up with much money or anything, a lot of money. But my dad, you know, never wanted us to, I mean, I never felt like we didn't. I mean, looking back, I know we didn't have a lot of money, and I knew it a little bit then, but it didn't seem like that bad. But one of the things.
1: And Nanny made amazing clothes. Nanny made all your clothes. She can make anything.
0: But also, I was really short. When you're short and small back then, there were no petites, you know, so. I mean, none of the clothes fit me, so I would just go shop. I would look at clothes and go, like, I like this, and I like this, and my mom would go make it for me.
1: Yeah.
0: So, yeah, that was really good, too. But anyway, Dad would, so one thing I wanted, I can't remember what I wanted. I wanted something, and it was expensive. It was out of our, you know, price range or whatever. And so Dad said, no. And I was like, oh, and I said, we can't afford it. And he said, don't ever say that. And I was like, we can't afford it? I was like, really?
1: Yay.
0: I was like,
1: reverse psychology. Perfect.
0: I was like, we can't afford it? He goes, well, no. I said, well, then what am I supposed to say?
1: Like, she's
0: I
1: not don't. Fiscally responsible, no, Tony.
0: I mean, I was like a little kid. I was like, I don't know. What am I supposed to say? What am I supposed if can we afford it? We can't afford it. It's a yes or no. Like, that's, you know,
1: it's black and white.
0: Yeah, it's a small box here, Dad. What's going on here? So I said, well, what am I supposed to say? So here's what he came up with. And so I still remember this. He's like, what we say is we can't get that right now. And I'm like, okay. And he said, but here's what we're going to do. If we really want something really bad, whether it's, you know, a car or a pair of jeans or whatever it was, you know, he's like, we're going to write them down. We write everything down. And if it matters, we'll keep revisiting. And when it really matters, we'll go in there as a family and we'll think about, you know, if we're going to get that or if that's still important. Mm-hmm. And a lot of times it'd be something so trivial that I'd be like, I don't even want that anymore.
1: You know? Like a trend.
0: Yeah, I don't even care, you know. But I think that really taught me a lot. But it was just weird that, like, he's on the spot going like, so that means we can't get that right now. I was like, okay, that's a pretty good one. So that still sticks with me. He has a bunch of them. I mean, Gramps is completely ridiculously silly, but that's a good one. I mean, honestly, I think it's a good one for people to probably tell their people nowadays. It's like, we can't get that right now.
1: Yeah.
0: You know,
1: I guess that does dovetail into retirement planning.
0: Yeah, it does. Yeah. It's like, if we get that right now, your daddy's going to be working forever. So, you know, that's, you know, I guess that's where I kind of learned some of my, frugalness to, okay, you know, savings and stuff. So what about you? Okay, what's your advice?
1: Yeah.
0: Or now you got to sit in front of me now because
1: oh, I know.
0: Unless so, it's your dad.
1: No, it's a you thing. And the thing that's funny is it's not even, as soon as I heard this question, it was the first thing that popped in my mind. So that's the one I'm going to go with.
0: Uh-oh.
1: And I don't even really know why, but it's because, well, I'll say this, mainly it's Dad that I feel like has a lot of the sayings and all of that, but there's one specifically that I remember.
0: Oh, what's my say? It's probably something really harsh.
1: I'll say this. If you're listening to this, I think y'all are going to think it's funny.
0: I'm worried now.
1: So we were driving in the car and I was a senior in high school, or maybe it was like summer going into college, and I had a boyfriend at the time.
0: Uh-huh.
1: And I don't even remember the whole conversation or the context, but you told me, you go, Tyler, going to college with a boyfriend is like going into an ice cream shop and saying, I'm never going to try any other flavor but vanilla. I was like,
0: I don't even remember saying that.
1: I know, but it was so, and at the time I was like, what are you talking about? Like, oh my, like,
0: cause I went into college with a boyfriend and it lasted about 3 months. I'm like, no,
1: well,
0: we can't do that.
1: The thing is looking,
0: you gotta kiss some frogs.
1: I know.
0: Save your princess.
1: I will say this, looking back, it's really good advice. When you're a teenager, you always think you're like, oh, this love is going to last forever. And it's like,
0: no,
1: I mean, maybe my little sister Shannon's married to her high school sweetheart, so it happens.
0: Yeah,
1: but
0: yeah,
1: it's a small pond if you're gonna literally only end up with the person that you met in high school.
0: Well, I married the tadpole.
1: Yeah,
0: so like a frog.
1: So anyway, so we dated like the first semester and then had broken up, but it was just such good advice because then I just spent the rest of college really just having fun,
0: yeah,
1: hanging out with friends,
0: not being tied down to some one,
1: well, because it made me realize, I was like, because we had dated for so long, as soon as we broke up I was like, oh my, I don't have to, I mean, I can just do whatever I want, yeah, whenever I want. And
0: yeah,
1: because I was like, oh, now I know why they call it an old ball and chain. I'm like, I am free. So
0: well, now you're married, so yeah, be careful.
1: Well, the thing is now I'm actually gonna praise my husband Cole for a second, because we actually met at Auburn. So also, I mean, if I had only committed to vanilla,
0: yeah,
1: I don't know what flavor ice cream would you say Cole was?
0: Oh, you had strawberry, man. He's got red hair.
1: Yeah.
0: Oh, but wait a minute, maybe cinnamon.
1: Why do you say it like that? Why cinnamon?
0: Because he's got red hair. He's spicy. Oh. He's a spice girl.
1: I was initially thinking of something like that, but I feel like for him, it'd be like Rocky Road.
0: Rocky Road?
1: But that's also his favorite ice cream flavor.
0: Is it?
1: Yeah. He always likes chocolate with stuff all in it.
0: Yes. Oh, stuff all in it.
1: But anyway.
0: That's Tutti Frutti. No, I'm kidding.
1: I will say this. That advice stuck with me so much so that I met my husband sophomore year of college, and we were friends all
0: college.
1: Yeah,
0: you friend zoned him a little.
1: Yeah. At this point, it's a running joke, but it's because I was like, I don't need a boyfriend right now. I'm like, these are my single years. I'm just, I don't need to be tied down. I'm not trying to taste vanilla.
0: Yeah. We don't need vanilla anymore.
1: That's why, again, I hope if you're listening to this, you're taking it the way that we're meaning it. But anyway,
0: yeah.
1: But being with Cole now is the complete opposite. I mean, Cole really is. He's
0: awesome.
1: He's very supportive. He lets me do whatever I want. But like,
0: you know what?
1: But who does he remind you of? You.
0: I know. That's why he's so awesome.
1: But he really, and you know what I realized when I realized, I was like, God had a plan and I ended up with my person.
0: Yeah.
1: It was the other week I came home to just quickly change, and I was going out to get dinner with Bailey and Savannah, two of my friends. And I don't ever remember what I tell them and I don't. I mean, that's the whole, I guess this is maybe bad of me. But I'm literally running out the door after like just quickly taking off my work clothes and changing, because I'm already late to meet them for dinner. And I'm running down the stairs being like, all right, bye. And he's in the kitchen going, where are you going? I'll go, oh, did I not tell you I have dinner tonight? And he goes, Tyler, I just finished cooking you dinner. And I was like, I know.
0: He's such a good cook. He's so nice.
1: I know. But again, I was late, so I didn't even. And then,
0: tie.
1: But I will say this. We're best friends. We work together. We live together. We're very understanding.
0: That's like
1: so it's
0: dad,
1: like,
0: yep.
1: I also get it too.
0: Run out the door and you'd made
1: dinner. No, I get it. So I didn't even think anything of it. And I still just, I'm like, oh, sorry. All right. I'm still late. Bye. So I leave. I get to dinner and I'm telling that story to my friends. And they're like, oh my God, I'd be so upset.
0: I know.
1: And then it still didn't dawn on me that he was maybe going to be upset. And I was like, oh, wow. You think he's upset? And I was like, so I came home all like apologetic. He was like, oh, what are you talking about? I don't care.
0: Oh, that's awesome.
1: He was like, I just put it in the fridge. It's fine. So
0: he's totally fun. You know,
1: no,
0: what?
1: I know.
0: You got the prize there.
1: I know. He's the best.
0: Because he's like me.
1: One other quick story. And this is one where really I'm going to have Cole listen to this because I'm really getting brownie points, I guess.
0: Yeah. But, plus, he's really neat and clean.
1: So our water heater finally got fixed. Our water heater was out for 2 weeks. So we were taking cold showers.
0: I told you could
1: for
0: come
1: two
0: over
1: weeks.
0: The house
1: I,
0: to shower.
1: I know. It was more trouble than it was worth. Whatever. So on Sunday, I'm just sitting around and I'm like, it was this last week. I was like, I just really just want to take a bath and read my book. That's really all I want to do. But we have no hot water. So what does he do? I told you about this already. He boiled 8 pots of water to mix in because we could fill it up halfway with cold water.
0: Dang, this reminds me of an episode of Gunsmoke in Miss Kitty's room.
1: And then he boiled like 8 pots of water to mix it in. So like, this is like the olden days. Because he started making a joke. I was like, how can I take a bath? He was like,
0: this is like a Western saloon.
1: And I was like, oh, wait, I guess I can boil water. And then I go, are you going to help me? And then
0: he's Tyler, that is so great.
1: No, I know. He's amazing.
0: He really is great. He's just so thoughtful. Just I know. So great. That's why he's such a good retirement planner.
1: Because I was about to tie that in.
0: There's so much.
1: Some of y'all some of our families were already guiding, listen to the show too. So y'all probably already know Cole. But for those of y'all who don't really know us other than listening to the show. So Cole is my husband, but he also is a retirement planner here at Freedom Financial as well.
0: He's amazing. Yeah.
1: Oh, he's amazing.
0: Yeah.
1: He's so understanding. And I actually think we all rotate who teaches the retirement course, but I actually think he's just the most personable, funny.
0: You're good too.
1: No, I don't. We're all good. Yeah, we're all good.
0: Yeah.
1: But the thing is, and I told Dad that, I was like, Dad, Dad's the one who taught us everything we know. He's the one who taught the class and all that. Cole might be the best. I'll even say that because I know I teach it.
0: The grasshoppers have outrun the old people.
1: Yeah.
0: Now. You guys are better than us now.
1: But
0: which is good.
1: In all seriousness, though, because if y'all just tuned in, we're just doing the something personal segment. We were going through originally advice from our parents, but like most of our segments, we digress.
0: We segue in the segments.
1: Yeah, we just started talking about how awesome my husband Cole is, but... If you are trying to get help with your retirement plan, get a second opinion, see where you stand, you can call or text us at 205-988-0006. Again, that's 205-988-0006. And you can sign up for a one-on-one visit where we can analyze your situation, or you can just come to the retirement course we teach that kind of goes through the areas of a sound retirement plan: income planning, investment planning, tax planning, healthcare planning, and legacy planning. But that is a wrap for today, and we look forward to seeing y'all soon.
0: Really enjoyed it. See you next time.
5: 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Freedom Financial Group is not permitted to offer, and no statement made during this show shall constitute tax or legal advice. Our firm is not affiliated with or endorsed by the U.S. government or any governmental agency. The information and opinions contained herein provided by third parties have been obtained from sources believed to be reliable, but accuracy and completeness cannot be guaranteed by Freedom Financial Group. 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

0: Welcome to Alabama Politics This Week. I am Dale Jackson. I'm a radio talk show host. You can hear my show 5 to 9 a.m. on WVNN in North Alabama. 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I will not fight with you, though, so keep that in mind. With me, as always, someone who will fight with you and fight with anyone. Mecca Music, the CEO of 256today.com. Smart news for smart people. And we got a lot going on here today. Very busy week. In Alabama politics and beyond. Our guest this week, Speaker of the House for the Alabama House of Representatives, Nathaniel Ledbetter, will be here, and we got a lot to get into. Plus, I got a parting shot on data centers, which I'm sure we'll talk about a bunch of times leading up to that, because that's like the top story for some reason. Right now, though, let's go ahead and get to that two-minute warning. You know, I kind of want this war in Iran or conflict in Iran to end just so I can stop talking about it. I don't even care what happens. Just let's wrap this whole thing up. But there is a real risk of this thing spreading further now at this point. I swear before Mecca went on vacation, it looked as if this thing was closing down. Didn't see her for a week over the July 4th. I'm not saying she went to Iran and made this worse, but good Lord, something happened there. And we are now dealing with a situation that we are into like the 13th, 14th, 15th night straight. Of bombing, which, by the way, we never should have stopped bombing until this thing was over, but we tried to make a deal, tried to happen. Now we got the Houthis involved, going after the Red Sea. You got the Strait of Hormuz issue still going on. You got rockets being launched at all of our allies in the region. There's a real risk that Saudi Arabia finally gets involved. There was a point where they were like, please stop, you know, that kind of stuff. So we've talked a lot about the impact that this has on elections. I think on the local level, too, like on the Republican brand as a whole. The risk of this spreading further is obvious. Does the risk spread for Republican candidates up and down the ballot?
1: That you would have to think so, because this has been a main concern that, like you said, we have talked about for weeks on end. Like, how is this going to affect the midterm elections? The oil prices, you know, people don't vote on foreign policy on midterms, but they do vote on their pocketbook. And if this trickles down, if this spreads further and continues to escalate, and that will affect all the things that we're talking about.
0: I drive by a BJ's and a Buc-ee's on my way to work every single morning, and I see those gas prices, and I can tell you right now, it matters a lot, and that's the big issue. The other day I was at Circle K, and I swiped my card and buying Slurpees a lot. I got 40 cents off. I was like, oh my God, this is amazing, 40 cents a gallon off. It's a great deal, but people are mad about that, and I think that's a big thing. And you know, the loss of life is always tragic, but the American people are not prepared for that in any way, shape, or form. Every loss of life will be amplified so much. And yeah, if it continues, this is going to be bad for Trump. And I think the risk of spreading further is real, and they better wrap this up. As one member of the Senate, I forget the name, escapes me, excuse me, said he needs to wrap this up, as if he's just like, oh, okay, what a good idea. I guess I will do that. All right, moving on. Let's talk a little bit about Tommy Tuberville. There's a ton to talk about here. This week he said go after Karg Island and take it. He said Mitch McConnell needs to come back to work. He said he watched as his case for residency moved to the Supreme Court. And I've never seen someone love data centers as much as Tommy Tuberville does. This guy is absolutely enamored with these things. He's right, though, and we'll talk about that a little bit later. Mecca, the Supreme Court side of this, you know, we're watching as this residency thing continues. We all know it's garbage, but it's headlines he doesn't want. He's referring to Doug Jones as DC Doug, which I'm kind of on the name.
1: I think you can do a little. It's not like your name for Doug Jones.
0: Oh, no, I don't have time. But the fact of the matter is, our cowardly caretaker, former junior senator from the great state of Alabama, in an ill-fitting suit, who looks like he just woke up, stole his shoes from a homeless person and owes his job to Richard Shelby. He'll never be a senator, governor, or attorney general. But either way, let's talk about that race for a second.
1: Okay, let's talk about it.
0: Data centers, is that the thing that helps him? Is it the residency thing?
1: I was a little confused about his comments. Well, not confused. Understood what he said completely. Understood his words. Yeah.
0: The real confusion is why.
1: Exactly.
0: That's the real question.
1: Exactly. You know, our next guest, I have spoken to about data centers, and we'll talk to him about that as well. And very informed responses, and you know where they work, where they don't, things like that. It is in, you know, it being a lot up to the municipality or area, right?
0: Tuberville's right.
1: What?
0: I mean, that's the whole thing. The thing
1: you
0: about
1: don't it, think that? Do you think that was a smart comment or a smart way to go?
0: These
1: about
0: are
1: it?
0: Different things.
1: Okay.
0: These are totally different things. Look, there are a lot of politicians that I really like: Bo Brooks, Donald Trump, Tommy Tuberville. They all say stuff that I like. And then at the same time, I'm like, please shut up and don't talk about that. Talk about anything else. But I agree with you, but you've already got me. So you don't need me. You need to talk about other
1: stuff. But don't you think that's giving ammunition?
0: Absolutely. Okay. Why do you think I want him to shut up? I mean, that's the whole thing. So the Mitch McConnell thing I thought was also interesting.
1: That was well, I mean, this is Tuberville, and this is kind of what we expect of him, though.
0: No, he's good. This is what I want. And I was talking about this this week on my radio show. The governorship under Tommy Tuberville, which is going to happen. He's governor-elect, national championship winning head coach, United States Senator Tommy Tuberville. We are going to see a very different governor. The bully pulpit will be used. He will talk about everything. I mean, Kay Ivey's, I think she might, never mind. But
1: I thought you meant a different Tuberville. I'm like, I don't see that happening at all. I see you're saying a different kind of governor.
0: A different type of governor. Okay. Because Kay Ivey is like sort of like just sitting down doing nothing and things are happening.
1: That's not true. We don't have time for that argument right now. Okay.
0: I'm just saying, you want to move
1: wrap
0: on? I'm just saying, Tuberville's going to be a different type of governor because he's going to talk about all these things.
1: Obviously.
0: Okay, moving on. Let's talk about this other thing that's happening. Tabitha Eisner, one of my favorite Democrats. I'm just going to be completely honest with you. And if she could get it together, she would be a great, great representative for Democrats. But the head Democrats, they don't want it. And the people who are on the far left, they don't want it either. She would be a great representative, but she can't get out of her own way. She's inside the Alabama Democratic Party right now, attempting to burn it down from the inside, showing the corruption of Joe Reed, took a $5,000 check from her years ago, deposited it, never claimed it anywhere. And then they're trying to silence her and making sure that they point out that she is not speaking for the party, even though she is the vice chair. Her argument is to say, look, go vote in these races. Take out the leading Republican candidates in these congressional races that are coming up on August 11th. Well, Republicans love to hear that, I believe, because A, I don't think it's going to work, but there are also pushes to close the primary that they're going to get. The Democrats don't like this because it just makes them look kind of crazy, and it also diverts attention away from the people that want the attention of the party. There's a civil war going on here, and I love it.
1: This is not a new issue. This is not a new conversation.
0: Same people involved, too.
1: Exactly. Yeah. So is it going to finally come to a head? Is there going to be a winner or a severe split enough?
0: August
1: eventually?
0: 8th, we'll find out. I mean, they could figure it out August 8th if they want to do something else. But she's made it clear she doesn't want to go anywhere.
1: Well, here's the other thing, though. Is this good for the Democrats?
0: No. No, of course not.
1: Eisner, I guess I would say.
0: Is it good for her? I mean, she lost, like, she ran for, like, state house or something and lost, too. She lost in a primary. I mean, so it's not like she's doing anything for herself.
1: But is she connecting with some Democrats? But okay, it's been a while since the Democrats have been a powerful force in Alabama. Is this the thing they need? I guess this is the question I'm asking.
0: If I were casting people to speak for Democrats, Tabitha Eisner would be one of the people I would cast. I would cast her because I think she is not what most people think when they think about Alabama Democrats. She is a white woman. And I think you could run her out there and speak to the people that they need to reach an awful lot of. And maybe they have a hard time reaching that. So I would do that. But, you know, you also have all these other people inside this party. Ron Sparks, Doug Jones. Sparks can connect with people.
1: Absolutely.
0: Doug Jones has won a race, so he's got some of that. Philip Insler, I think that's an interesting case. Some Jewish guy from Dothan. But I believe that if they were able to put him in a higher position where he's talking more than Tabitha Eisner, you might be able to do something. But I don't hate Tabitha Eisner as a spokesperson. I think she could be better. But fighting with them doesn't do them either of them any good. So keep doing that. All right, moving on. Let's talk about prediction markets. I have been on an absolute crusade against these things, even though I'm pretty good at these prediction markets. I'll be completely honest with you. It is easy money for no one. A lot of people actually lose these things. I did an experiment about a couple months ago where I bet $50 every day on my show, and I went out and tried to place another bet just to see how long it could go. I ended up winning like $72 over the course of an entire month. But here's the issue. With these prediction markets, you never walk away. You just go and do something else, come back to your phone until you lose. And people lose money all the time. They're unregulated, to which all these people are salivating over the idea that maybe they could get some taxation out of it, and then you can expand other things, get taxation out of that, expand casino gambling, use it as a tool. It's already here. I listened to Chris Blackshear, who, by the way, one of my favorite legislators, because he says the craziest thing. He's from Phoenix City, where they killed an AG, where they have a movie about how corrupt gambling is in this. And he's running around the state going, we should have some more of this. And then you ask him, what about Phoenix City? And he goes, oh, not there. Not there. No. Not there.
1: Somewhere else.
0: Not there. Somewhere else. So you have this prediction markets, I think, are going to be used, and he started talking about it, as like this thing that's already happening, and we're not getting any of this.
1: All right. But that's true,
0: no,
1: right?
0: No, it's absolutely no, true.
1: Okay, so you're my expert on prediction markets. I still don't understand it. So it is gambling, but not gambling, right?
0: It's you're buying shares in sports teams. You're not betting on them. You see, that's the total difference. It's a totally different thing.
1: So moving forward, and we can ask the speaker about this, mm-hmm. Is this going to be part of the conversation?
0: I mean, I don't know if they can tax something. I'm sure they could put a tax on it. Maybe they should. But maybe they could ban it. You could do something like that.
1: So what do you obviously participate.
0: I want it all banned. I've had enough. I'm done with the whole thing. I want the whole thing banned. But I also know that I'm an insane person standing in the middle of a train track screaming at a train that I know is going to run me over. I'm well aware. This is happening. There is no question about it. We're going to see a big push. The gambling on that front is already going down. The question is, how do they use that to expand into other types of gaming? That's going to be the real question. Well, we're going to let this go on, but not this? Oh, come on. We could expand this and get all this tax revenue. And I think to myself, our next guest might disapprove. I don't want them to have more money. I mean, that argument doesn't work for me. Oh, they could get all this revenue. I'm like, why do I want them to have more revenue? Explain that argument. Is it good for Alabama, or no?
1: That's a great question.
0: That's my question. Is it good for Alabama, yes or no? All right, let's take a quick time out here. We got a lot to get into with Nathaniel Ledbetter. Keep it locked right here. We'll be right back.
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9: I'd have my mom call the number on the screen. You come see me alone. We'll work it out. Really, we will.
0: Welcome back to Alabama Politics This Week. I am Dale Jackson. With me, as always, Mecca Music.
1: And this week, we have Alabama Speaker Nathaniel Ledbetter with us. Thank you so much for joining us.
11: Well, it's good to be here. Thanks for the invitation.
1: We have a lot to talk about.
11: We do.
1: Y'all have been very busy. You're about to be very busy again. But I first want to talk about this announcement about Career Tech. Tell me, what is that about?
11: Yeah, so we've been working the last couple of years to try to expand our Career Tech, simply because only about 36% of our kids are getting college degrees. So we're giving them opportunities to get into trade. You know, we passed the pathway scholarship, our pathway diploma, two years ago. And so this gives us an opportunity to give kids a chance to go into a trade so they can be successful. And I think one of the quotes that I've used in the past, that kids are spending money today on jobs that no longer exist. And I do believe that's true. And certainly with today's environment and the way Alabama's growing and economic growth we've seen, you know, if you're a plumber or electrician, or if you do millwork or something, you can make a good living. And certainly we need them. I mean, I think we're right now short 3,000 nurses in Alabama today. So, you know, it's there. We need those kids to be able to get some type of trade so they can be productive citizens in the state. So that's what we're trying to do. We only have, like I said, about 36% of our kids are getting college degrees. So we're leaving about 64% of the kids out, not giving them opportunity. And that's what this is all about.
0: Yeah, I agree with that. You got to have an opportunity outside of the college system to make a good living. And this is one of the ways to do it. And, you know, the number 36 doesn't surprise me on the college degree. And I think people need another path to do this. The expansion of this across the state, is this going to be with existing systems in place? Are we building new schools? What are we doing?
11: That's a great question. It's going to be some of both.
0: Okay.
11: You know, when we were looking at it, we found out that we've got about 139 systems. Well, we only had about 80 career tech facilities. Okay. So the numbers don't match up. So, you know, we are probably going to look at putting money in Fayette, Alabama. Fayette has nothing. You know, we're looking at expanding some of the programs that has. We got one school in particular that's got 600 kids that's attending, and they've had to turn down 400. So we're trying to make it mash both of those to make sure that we can expand it where it don't have anything and make sure that we can give the kids the opportunity that's wanting it.
1: Listen, we talked about it earlier, and we knew we were going to ask you about it because I've spoken to you previously, data centers. Mm-hmm. It's a very big topic, hot topic, Alabama, the nation. I've talked to you before about it, but give me your thoughts. Tell me what data centers mean for Alabama.
11: Yeah, I think it depends on the community. I mean, it should be down to the community where they want it or not. I think you were in Jackson County. Mm-hmm. Man, they loved it. I mean, it was a great investment for that county, rural county. A poor rural county, you know, they're setting down $2 billion into that community in a brown site where, you know, TVA had left a coal fire plant. You know, who else would ever went there? You know, it's out in a rural area. It doesn't cause any issues. And I hear a lot of and I'll be honest with you, I think some of what we're hearing is just political propaganda because, you know, the people that's complaining about it, I see them put it on Facebook. How do you think they got it there?
0: Yeah.
11: You know, it had to go through a data center.
0: It's a moral panic.
11: I think you're right.
1: Well, hold on, I have a follow-up question. But, okay, the event that I was covering that you were at was Google.
11: That's right.
1: Google data center. They'd already have a presence there. Are all data centers created equal? Obviously, Jackson County loves Google. They love them being there. They've been great community partners. But is everybody going to do it like Google?
11: I think that's what we got to do. We got to do guardrails. I mean, we passed a piece of legislation this year that said if you use a certain amount of electricity, you know, you got to pay for it yourself to get it. Or if you have a certain amount that you use of water, you got to go through the Public Service Commission. So we got guardrails up. And I think we'll see probably the federal government come out with some of those, which is good. I mean, these people are making enough money. They can pay their own way. And at the end of the day, you know, the fact of the matter is, if you get the right facility into your community and they're paying their own way and TVA or Alabama Power is producing electricity, it's all about supply and demand. So if TVA's got enough electricity to produce it for that data center, the fact of the matter is residential rates could actually stay the same or go down because they got this one big user that they're making their margins on. So it makes sense if that happens. But I do think it has to be regulated. I think it's got to be watched. And the communities that want it, I think that's great. And the communities that don't, that's their choice.
0: So Tommy Tuberville mentioned, and so did Sam Gavan, state senator as well, mentioned potentially the incentives that we offer for businesses to come to the state. Data centers don't need those. They need places to go. Let's take those incentives away. And I just wonder, is that something that you're thinking about?
11: Yeah, I think that'd be something we'd look at. And I think this is going to be ongoing. I mean, we're going to see this because we all know what's happening with AI and everything that's going on with data centers and the expansion of them. So there's going to have to be more and more. You know, it's kind of ironic that if you have a car accident, you need the emergency police or the EMAs there, you're going to get on your phone and dial 911. It's got to go through a data center so they can get somebody out there to help you. But the expansion of just what's happening here in Huntsville, if you look at it, and I would say you could probably tell people that you got two data centers, two large data centers in Huntsville. And a lot of people probably don't even know that. So I'm saying it's the wave of the future. And I think anytime something new like this comes along, we've got to have the ability to put up guardrails so people don't get hurt.
0: Right. I agree with that completely. The power issue, I think, is interesting because the federal government's talking about how they need to start creating their own power. And I look at that and I wonder what that looks like. You know, we have Bellefonte over there that's been mothballed, never did anything. Maybe you could possibly use that if the federal government's got to come in. And then people think, well, what are we going to let, like, Elon Musk have a nuke plant? I mean, that's like a plot line from a future Superman movie where a supervillain has a nuke. But it just, I wonder, is that like a step too far to ask them to generate their own power?
11: No, it's not. I mean, it's happening here. It's happening right here in Huntsville.
0: Okay.
11: You know, Meta's got a data center here, and they got solar panels. They got a solar farm beside the plant. So it's already happening. And I don't think it's going too far. I think there's certain things that they can do. And I'm not a huge fan on some of the renewables because they don't work during peak
0: demand. They're not good enough.
11: That's right. But for something like that, I think it'd be great.
0: Okay. So we got 1 minute left. I can go ahead. I wasn't trying to cut you off there. Okay. All right. So I got another question here about the data center.
1: No, I wanted to do gambling.
0: All right, hurry up.
1: Okay. You heard us talking about prediction markets, gambling. Uh-huh. As much as you can, talk to us about the upcoming session and will these issues be addressed?
11: Mm-hmm. Yeah, I think we'll talk about them. I don't, you know, prediction marketing, and I don't know what's going to happen there. Nobody else does.
1: You should make a bet on
0: it.
11: Yeah, I mean,
0: that's what you want.

0: government get involved in this more and more. And, you know, it, right now it's legal. You can do it. That's why people are doing it.
1: Does it impact the broader conversation on gambling?
2: Yeah, what about gambling in Alabama? Where is that right now?
0: Yeah, I don't know. I can't say. I'm opposite. I don't gamble. I mean, I don't do anything like that. So, but I think the thing about it, we got to realize, too, people say we don't want gambling. There's already 20 CAs in Alabama. I think by my fault, there's 17, and then the Port Street's got three. So we already got 20 facilities in Alabama. And, you know, we got 30-something counties that borders our surrounding states, which all have a lottery. So we've got gambling in Alabama.
1: Well, there's no question about it. It's about the sanctifying it and putting the state's name on it and say, let's go ahead and do this. And that debate, I think, changed in the primary election. Mm-hmm. So I think there's a lot of questions. I think that's what you're saying, moving into the next legislative session. I think they'll take a bite at it at the beginning of the quadrennium. But we'll see what happens there. Nathaniel Ledbetter, thank you very much.
0: Thank you all.
1: Speaker of the Alabama House. Mecca's leaving as well. But I'll be right back with a party shot. Stay tuned.
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1: Welcome back to Alabama Politics This Week. I am Dale Jackson. Don't forget, head on over to yellhammernews.com. See all the things I do there. The seven things you should be talking about today. My latest videos, you can see them all right there at yellhammernews.com, and tons of other great stuff there about the great state of Alabama. So go check that out at yellhammernews.com. Right now, though, let's go ahead and get to the party shot. My party shot this week is directed at everyone who is having the moral panic over data centers. Let me explain to you what you should actually do with data centers. We talked about it with Speaker Ledbetter, and I'll talk about it with you as well. Let's do away with incentives for data centers across the board in the state of Alabama. Then put in place the idea for incentives for data centers to go to places where their tax base is suffering. The places

0: where there is not a lot of money coming in for schools, the places where there is not a lot of tax dollars being created. Let's do it that way. And you can go ahead and you can help those communities by going and attracting businesses that aren't normally going there and will go there for those tax incentives that they're getting in other places. So in the developed places that are doing well, do away with them, create a specialized tax incentive to go to some of these underdeveloped places, poorer communities, and make it happen there. They'd appreciate that. All right. Thank you very much for being here and watching Alabama Politics this week. We'll talk to you next week.
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16: If you're finding yourself thinking about work after hours or worrying about personal issues while you're at work, maybe you need to find a little balance in your life. And our next guest knows how to arrange your life's balancing act. She's Deidre Maloney, author of Bogus Balance, Your Journey to Real Work-Life Bliss. So where does this title, Bogus Balance, come from? What does that refer to?
8: Well, the reason I call it Bogus Balance is because our notion of work-life balance as a society is actually not attainable. And I think one of the first things we can do to find real balance and to find real happiness is to stop trying to have it all. So that's what we do, is we think if we just get the right organizational system or set some great boundaries that we can have it all and we can do everything perfectly at our work, in our career, with our kids, in our home life. We can make soups from scratch and then make the book club or the golf game and do everything perfectly. And that's just not the case. We have a finite amount of time in the day and a finite amount of energy. So instead of trying to have it all, we need to find our all. And once we accept that, that's the first big step to actual balance.
16: So finding, I guess, the most important thing for you, is that what you mean?
8: It is what I mean. It actually came to me, I do a personal strategic plan every year. And I look at, over the last year, because I own my own company, what projects fed me most and interested me most, what didn't, what people and clients or friends were really healthy and functional and what weren't. What were the activities I loved the most and not? And then it comes down to making choices and saying, these are the things I really want to focus on, which means I'm going to let these other things go. That's not always easy. But when we don't try to do everything, then the things that we do choose to do, we do them well. And because we've chosen them, they're the things that really make us happy anyway.
16: But don't we all have that particular, let's say, Facebook friend who seems to be doing everything perfectly? They're making the chocolate chip cookies and they're keeping their kids happy and they're making all this money. And are you saying that maybe they're faking it and they're not really that successful?
8: Well, let me answer that question by making my own confession, which is that I certainly don't put all of my anxiety and all the real things going on in my life out on Facebook. I think one of the biggest mistakes we make is comparing our insides with other people's outsides and thinking that all these other people have it together. And I think we all know when we're out there on Facebook, we're really putting out our best self, the best of the best, which is fine. But the reality is we're all struggling. We're all getting stressed. We're all trying to figure out how to actually be happy and be successful and raise great kids and actually find time for ourselves. And when we actually validate that and know that's what we're trying to do and get real about it, that's when we can actually have the conversation about what am I going to do? What am I not going to do? And then taking the steps to actually have change, which is scary, but important.
16: So can you just walk us through some of the steps to this process that you talk about?
8: Sure. So we divide it into several categories in your life. And so we talk about your blissful career and your blissful marriage, your blissful children, your blissful others, the people you surround yourself with, your personal life, and then your blissful you. And it really takes self-assessing. That's why it's about finding your all. Your all is going to be different than everyone else's. So what in your career is most exciting and what isn't? What do you spend your time on that you want to and not? Same thing with your family life. What I did for this book, because I certainly don't have all the answers on happiness, is I did a lot of interviews and focus groups with a lot of people who are happy and content and seem to be living a pretty balanced life. They're grace under pressure. Their lives aren't perfect, but they're certainly happy. And so I give out a lot of their tips and a lot of their stories and then lots of exercises on what does feed me and what doesn't. And then walking through actual changes that you're going to make and how to walk through the fear and uncertainty that comes with that. It takes courage and it takes guts to be happy in a funny way. But once we decide we're going to do it, then we can make the choices to do it. We have more choices than we think we do. And that's what it comes down to.
16: We're talking on InfoTrack with Deirdre Maloney, author of Bogus Balance, Your Journey to Real Work-Life Bliss. Is there a point, a good point, at which to do this self-assessment? You know, a lot of people do these sort of things at the new year, but is there any other time that's particularly appropriate for this?
8: The time to do this is right now. Our lives are short. And I just said this to someone the other day. We were talking about his job, and he said, well, I don't hate it. And I said, you know what? Life's too short simply to have a job you don't hate. And so I do mine in December just because, and oftentimes actually in June too, twice a year, just because that's regulated for me. But anytime I'm feeling imbalanced or unhappy or really struggling on, you know what? I think I need to make some changes. I don't exactly know what they are, but I want to give myself some direction and I want that to be intentional. That's the time to do it. Set aside a day and do some reflection. Look at your values. What matters most to you? That should guide all of your decisions, because we think we can't make changes. We tell ourselves these bogus stories. We say we have to work until our kids are ready to go to school at the same job and feel stuck. No, we don't. That's a thing we can tell ourselves, but we can make other choices. They're not always easy, but we can. And we should start today. Life's too short not to be happy. It's that simple.
16: It seems like if you follow the media and the news, there are many things that could make you feel unhappy. What's your advice on all of that?
8: It's funny. I also have a blog, and I just posted one called The House of Cards Effect. The House of Cards, which I love the show, but every time I watch it, I feel kind of melancholy and morose the rest of the day. And my advice is pay attention to what shows, what media, what people give you energy, and what shows, what media, what people take away your energy. Who do you allow yourself to gossip with? Who do you allow yourself to commiserate with more than you need to? Pay attention to those factors and then start to cut some of them out. So if you want to be on top of the news, for me, I have one internet program I read and I watch 6 minutes at the top of one of the newscasts and I'm done. And I know that when I start to watch the rest of it and I start to feel negative, it's time for me to take the action of shutting that off. So people even on Facebook, I hide people on Facebook all the time who rant in ways that are frustrating to me. I can take that power, and I recommend that everybody do that.
16: Some people feel that their ultimate goal is to make a lot of money and have a lot of possessions, and yet it seems like the really wealthy people aren't necessarily happy. What's your take on that?
8: I think that's absolutely true. I think a lot of times we go for that big title and that big salary because we think we should. I, for one, am from a generation where my father was in the same job, in the same position, just moving up and up and up the ladder for his life because that's what he felt was important. So that was what I was taught. If you like your job or not, it doesn't matter. You need to get the better title and the better salary because that defines you. What I argue is we need to know that no matter what job we're doing, whether or not we're working at all or we're trying to find a job or trying to figure out what really delights us, we're worthy. We don't need a title to back us on that. I think in society, there's this idea that better title, better money, better person. We got to get over that. And society, frankly, is not going to get over that. So we need to do that ourselves and surround ourselves with people who will help us do that and know that we're worthy no matter what we're in. As long as we have a life that makes us happy, where we feel like we're doing what we want to do and we're prioritizing and really focusing on that, that's where the gold is and that's where the value in your life comes from.
16: And how about health and wellness? Sometimes these things seem out of our control. For example, if we get some disease or have some other health issue, how do you deal with that sort of thing?
8: Certainly, no life is perfect, and I know that. And some people have financial obligations that are very, very difficult, or health situations that are very difficult. Part of it is when those things happen, is how we choose to handle it, how we choose to surround ourselves with people who are going to support us, and why we make the choices we make. When my dad was diagnosed with stage 4 melanoma cancer, he chose to go on with his life and be healthy and be as positive as he could and live every day as much as he could. And that actually helped him prolong another 10 years with stage 4 melanoma. Now, part of that was luck, no doubt. But when you don't feed your body with toxins and negative energy and this kind of everything's going to be terrible tomorrow, and you make choices about who you surround yourself with and the activities you take part in, you're going to get better energy to live every part of your day to your best while you're having to deal with difficult stuff, because difficult stuff will come up. But we have choices about what we do with that and how we deal with it and the people we surround ourselves with while we're dealing with it. So figuring out what matters most to us and prioritizing and focusing on those things with everything we have, knowing we have more choices than we think we do, and surrounding ourselves with people who will help us get there in a positive way, huge steps you can take.
16: Well, the book is Bogus Balance, Your Journey to Real Work-Life Bliss. Deidre Maloney is the author, and you can check her website at makemomentum.com. 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
8: Thank you so much for having me.
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21: Thank you, Chris. We're talking with Doug Whiteman, insurance analyst at Bankrate.com, and they recently conducted a study of American parents to see who has life insurance and who does not, with some eye-opening results. Doug, welcome to InfoTrack.
22: Yeah, thank you very much.
21: So let's start with what seems like a basic question. Who do you believe should have life insurance?
22: Well, we believe that life insurance is really a good idea for many people, particularly those with loved ones, children at home, a spouse. Those are very good examples, and we think that the results of our survey were rather unsettling, particularly with regard to parents. When parents think about protecting their children, they may think about crib monitors, maybe the right car seats, safe schools, but we found that many of them are not thinking about very basic financial protection. The question, what would happen to my kids if something ever happened to me? We found that parents, many of them either have no life insurance or they don't have enough life insurance coverage.
21: Yes, tell us the results. How many American parents actually did have life insurance in your survey?
22: 37% of parents told us that they have no life insurance whatsoever. And that means that if something were to happen to them, they don't have a policy that would offer the family financial protection, even pay their own burial costs. And meanwhile, about a third of parents who do have life insurance told us that they have $100,000 in coverage or less. Now, that would not be enough. That would not be adequate to take care of the bills, protect the home, pay off the mortgage, and look down the road toward the kids' college education. Using census data and our findings, we calculate this means 20 million households with children either have no coverage or inadequate life insurance coverage.
21: Did you find that higher income people or perhaps higher educated people tend to do better on having insurance than lower income people?
22: Well, we were surprised that even among insured people, one in four who have annual household income of $75,000 or more have under $100,000 in life insurance coverage. What you want life insurance for is to protect your income, to replace your income if, for whatever reason, at some point you weren't around anymore. And if you're making $75,000 a year or more, $100,000 in coverage is not going to go very far in replacing your income.
21: Now, in your survey, did it, I'm not sure if you drilled down this deeply, but did it mean that both parents have life insurance, or is it just one in some cases? Because I think a lot of people traditionally think, well, we'll insure the highest earner, which in most cases probably is the dad, and then the wife, the mom, is not insured.
22: We did not ask about that. We also didn't ask whether people have life insurance policies they purchased themselves or if they have coverage through an employer. It is important to note that often those employer plans do not go very far. They might provide 1 year of salary, maybe two, for the survivors, and that really is not going to go very far in protecting the rest of the family, offering financial protection.
21: Let's talk for a moment about maybe some general advice for people who are currently uninsured, but they know they need it. First, how do you determine how much life insurance you need?
22: Well, of course, that's the very big question. If we say that $100,000 isn't enough life insurance, then how much life insurance should I buy? There are various rules of thumb that are floating around out there. A very common one is that you want to have 7 to 10 times your income. That means if you make $50,000 a year, you'd want at least $350,000 in life insurance coverage. But I'm not sure if I subscribe to any of these rules of thumb, because ultimately this is a personal decision that would have to be based on your own situation, your family situation. You'd have to evaluate a range of factors such as your debts, including any mortgage, potential college costs for your children, if you have children, and your likely burial expenses. And remember, one of the major funeral trade groups calculates that the average funeral nowadays costs more than $8,000. So you certainly want that to be part of the life insurance equation, too. Bankrate, I should point out, has a great life insurance calculator at bankrate.com to help you come up with the right amount of life insurance for your family.
21: Our guest on InfoTrack is Doug Whiteman, insurance analyst at Bankrate.com. They recently conducted a survey of American parents to see who has life insurance, who does not, and Doug is here to explain the importance of the entire issue. Doug, there are a number of varieties of life insurance policies that are offered. Some have investment vehicles attached. How do you choose which kind makes sense? Term insurance certainly is the most simple.
22: That's right. Term life insurance can be relatively cheap, and it is relatively simple also. It doesn't get into a lot of these fancy add-ons that you talk about with cash value that is kind of a savings vehicle on the side. And it is important to point out, as I said, that the term life insurance can be very affordable. I think this is a misconception that many people have, that life insurance is really out of the question, that it's something that they can't afford. Previous surveys have found that people generally overestimate what life insurance costs. 45% had the wrong idea in a survey done by our sister site, insurancequotes.com, in 2012. One of the life insurance trade groups, the Independent Insurance Agents and Brokers of America, says that for a 35-year-old man or woman who doesn't smoke, the average cost of a $500,000 20-year term life insurance policy, that means it would provide $500,000 in coverage over the course of 20 years, that would cost about $35 a month, and those premiums would stay level. Now, we think that's very affordable. For a 50-year-old who doesn't smoke, a man would pay about $111 a month. A woman would pay $87 a month for a 20-year level term life insurance policy, paying out $500,000. So the costs do go up as you grow older. This is something that you would want to consider in particular when you're at a younger age.
21: I've heard claims in life insurance commercials and so forth that life insurance costs less now than it ever has. Is that true?
22: I don't know the answer to that question, but we certainly think that life insurance is affordable. A survey that was done by our sister site, Insurance Quotes, found that 68% of people with life insurance said they were paying under $100 per month. And that includes nearly half who said they were paying less than $50 a month. So this would be one of your smaller monthly expenses, and yet it does provide a very important payoff, and in many cases a very large payoff that would provide a good deal of financial protection for your family members if something were to happen to you.
21: Doug, do you have any other final tips as far as just shopping around for life insurance for those who are uninsured now?
22: Well, we say that when you're shopping around for any kind of insurance, it's very important to compare rates, to gather quotes from at least three different insurance companies and compare the rates, because you can find a big difference in the prices that they are charging, sometimes by double-digit percentages. So this is so important why you need to gather quotes from more than one company, write them down, just compare them side by side.
21: Doug Whiteman, insurance analyst at bankrate.com. Doug, thank you very much for joining us on InfoTrack.
22: I've enjoyed talking with you. Thank you.
21: And for InfoTrack, I'm Roy Mackey.
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24: Many job experts say it's never too late to change careers, but a recent study found some pitfalls you should know about before you take the leap. Here's InfoTrack's Taryn McCall. Taryn?
25: Thanks, Chris. Richard Johnson is senior fellow at the Urban Institute and co-author of the study, which looked at people who made a career change after age 50. Let's talk about the results of your study. While you found some pluses, the biggest headline about your research is the downside of changing careers. Tell us what you found.
26: The big downside is that almost everyone who changes careers at older ages ends up earning less on the new career than the old career. So on average, people are earning about one-third less after they change careers than they did before they made the transition.
25: What were some of the positive benefits?
26: By dint of changing careers and by earning less money, they're taking on less responsibility. They're really downshifting by and large. So what we see is that people say that they have less stress on the new job than the old job. They say that they have fewer management responsibilities. And perhaps most importantly, they say that they enjoy their new job more than their old job. So, for example, 95% of people who moved into a new occupation after they, quote, retired, unquote, from their old job, 95% of them said they enjoyed their new job.
25: One of the downsides I might envision is somebody making less money as they're in middle age and entering the retirement years. They might need more money for medical or retirement savings that they're just not getting from a newer job that's not paying as much. So would this not create a more stressful situation?
26: The stress measures are really about on-the-job stress, and they don't relate to the kind of stress you might face in your personal life. And I think it is true, and one of the disturbing findings was that a large number of these transitions, these recareering episodes, were involuntary. It happens frequently when people are laid off, when people have to leave their job because of health reasons. So we estimate that at least a third of these movements into a new career were not completely voluntary on the part of the career changers.
25: But generally, they were happier after the change?
26: That's right. Even if they were laid off from their old job and they had to, you know, presumably find a job under a stressful situation, they, you know, needed to continue working, even those people enjoyed their new job much more than they enjoyed their old job. So the fact that the jobs are less stressful, that they involve more flexible arrangements than the old jobs, and that's something that people at older ages really say they value. You know, they want to keep working, but they want to keep working on their own terms. And that means, you know, they want to some extent be able to set their own hours. They maybe don't want that 9-to-5 grind, and they're often willing to accept a little less money. I mean, it is the case that at older ages, some expenses increase, like healthcare costs, but others go down. You don't have to save for college tuition necessarily if your children are already through college. Your house may be paid off. So all of those things allow some people at least to accept a lower paying job and to have a better quality of life.
25: What kind of advice would you offer someone who's around age 50 now if they're considering a career change or having to consider a career change?
26: Probably the biggest piece of advice I would give people is, first, career change is very common. So more than a quarter of people change careers after age 50. And so if you're going to have to change jobs, think broadly about pursuing your dream. Don't feel boxed in by what you've done in the past. Just because you've always been in a certain career for 30 years, let's say, don't think, well, the rest of my life I'm going to stay in the same career. Think really broadly about what you want to do and then try to pursue that passion. And I think also, you know, one of the advantages that older people have over younger people is that they have all this experience and that they've developed these contacts over their long working lives. And be sure to plug into those contacts. And don't be afraid to ask people, colleagues, any kind of contact that you're looking for a job, and perhaps they can help.
25: We're talking with Richard Johnson, Senior Fellow at the Urban Institute, about career changes after age 50. Is there a website, Richard, that people can visit to get more information?
26: Sure. They can visit the Urban Institute's website. We have a special retirement section. It's www.retirementpolicy.org.
25: Thank you so much for being with us today on InfoTrack. I hope that's good advice for a lot of people.
26: Thank you very much.
25: I'm Taryn McCall for InfoTrack.
0: 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Our announcer is Charlie Van Dyke. InfoTrack's executive producer is Randy Meyer. And I'm Chris Whitting. 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
4: The suspect is dead. I'm Roger Stern, Fox News. Police in Berlin have shot and killed a man they believe drove a van into a Pride event yesterday, killing one person and injuring 29 others.
5: German officials say all the evidence points to this being an Islamist terrorist attack because the suspect is a known radicalized member in Islamic circles. He's been identified by police as 21-year-old Abdul B., a German citizen born in the country but has family ties to Lebanon. He's known by police after committing other crimes in the past. Authorities didn't share what those were. Police believe Abdul was driving a white van that drove into a crowd near Berlin's massive Pride Festival Saturday night.
4: Fox's Rebecca Castor. The U.S. military says it's holding off on more strikes against Iran. At least for now, here's Fox's Madeline Rivera.
6: The U.S. says for now they do want to give diplomacy some room to breathe. And to that point, Iran and Oman held talks in Tehran over the past couple of days. And the conversation revolved mainly around the Strait of Hormuz. A spokesperson for Iran's foreign ministry says there was tangible progress made, but that negotiations will continue. The pause comes as the New York Times reports there are concerns that an escalation would further deplete the Pentagon's stockpile of interceptors and munitions. U.N. Ambassador Mike Waltz is dismissing the report, saying the U.S. remains locked and loaded, and that more assets are moving into the region.
4: Meanwhile, Saudi Arabia and the Iran-backed Houthis are trading attacks after the Houthis targeted Saudi ships moving through the Red Sea. President Trump has warned he would hold Iran responsible and inflict major military punishment if the Houthis were to continue their attacks. Democrats say the White House doesn't know what it's doing and has mishandled this situation from the very start. 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
4: Maine Democrats have selected a replacement nominee in this year's race for the U.S. Senate, which could determine Senate control. Fox's Alexis McAdams in Bangor, Maine.
31: 100 days until the midterm election, and Maine's Democratic Party leadership picking a new candidate. One time, State Senate President Troy Jackson will challenge longtime incumbent Republican Senator Susan Collins. This after Graham Plattner went from Democratic rising star to out of the race. Plattner had already won the Democratic primary. Now his replacement picked by party delegates, not voters. Some Mainers tell us the process reminds them of the Democrats' 2024 switch from President Biden to Kamala Harris.
4: Incumbent Republican Senator Susan Collins wasted no time trading fire with her new opponent, saying Jackson is too radical for Maine. He went after her for giving tax cuts to the rich and not protecting health care. More than 85 million people in the central U.S. sweating under a heat dome. Here's Fox Weather's Adam Klotz.
32: Going into the final week of July, and we're going to be talking about heat in a big way across the country. Beginning Monday, nearly 150 million Americans will be seeing temperatures of 90 degrees or higher. Basically, that lingers through the week, getting down to 110 million. But it is going to be a hot week across the country. A lot of folks are going to notice it here on this Sunday. 100 degrees in Kansas City, 101 degrees in Denver, 102 there in Dallas. Some of these will be record breakers as you're really stretching across the heartland there from Texas, Colorado into Wyoming, anywhere from 100 to 106, 107 degrees. Expect some records to fall with all of this heat the next couple of days.
4: The heat dome likely to shift west in the coming days. Tropical storm Genevieve strengthened into a Category 3 hurricane in the Pacific Ocean southwest of Mexico, but it remains at sea. It is not threatening land. I'm Roger Stern, and this is Fox News.
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5: Fox News, I'm Carmen Roberts. The suspect in the deadly Berlin Pride attack is dead. German authorities say that police shot and killed 21-year-old Abdul Balut after a nearly 24-hour manhunt. Police say that he drove a van into a crowd, killing one person and injuring 29 in what they believe was an Islamic extremist attack. Fighting between the U.S. and Iran remains on pause as President Trump gives negotiators some space. U.N. Ambassador Mike Walls tells Fox News.
6: He's giving it a little bit of room. We've had both Iman and Iran and a number of our other negotiators engaged at every level, from the most senior levels all the way down to the technical level over the past few weeks and particularly in the past few days.
5: Meantime, the truce in Yemen is falling apart with the Houthis and Saudis trading blows. America's listening to Fox News.
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10: President Trump today attending that dignified transfer of remains, transfer of our fallen heroes at Dover Air Force Base. And Mary Margaret Olihan, a good friend of mine, Daily Wire reporter, has been present today for that. And she reports that the family of Lieutenant Tyler Fian is flying to Georgia with the president, flying back home to Georgia with the president at his invitation on Air Force One. They are from Georgia. The president offered to give them a ride home. The president doing that today. The man cares about these people. He cares about our nation's heroes. I saw that Alexa Henning, who worked for Tulsi Gabbard when she was the director of national intelligence, she shared a story about President Trump's first administration and his respect for our nation's heroes, for our nation's heroes who have paid the ultimate sacrifice. She said, during the first administration, I flew with the president for a rally in New Hampshire. On Air Force One, I was with him before we landed. He told me that we were going to Dover after and that any interviews would need to be done quickly. He flew through his remarks at the rally so quickly, some of the reporters in the pool commented on it. And once we got back on the plane, we headed to Dover. You could tell how serious he was about making it there in time to salute our soldiers, to comfort families, to pay his respects. He is serious when he says this part of the job is one of the hardest things for him. When we landed, we shut all the shades on Air Force One and we turned off the lights. The majority of the plane sat in silence as the president exited Air Force One and remained there until all of the soldiers were off the plane. I remember crying while we waited for him to get back, feeling the full weight of the sacrifices our soldiers make for our freedoms. We didn't land at Joint Base Andrews until 3 a.m., and like he always does, the president was back at it by the next morning. I won't ever forget that experience and will forever owe a debt of gratitude to the men and women who sacrificed so much for all of us. This particular understanding of the value of human life is something that we should expect from anyone who goes to Washington, especially who has this really important authority over the United States military as the commander in chief. This is one of the primary things you should look for in every president, their ability to recognize the value of human life and to guard it. Which is why, like, if you've been wondering what animates the president's decision-making process with Iran and how we handle this, I think the answer is in this. Don't you? Why didn't we invade Karg Island? Why didn't we seize the island? Why didn't we go in there to grab everything yet? Why haven't we done this and that and this and that? You realize the president is making the ultimate decisions about people's lives. He's trying to figure out how to handle this in such a way that the United States military can have utter dominance, which it has, over Iran, while simultaneously not losing these fine young men and women in combat. He's trying to figure out a way to do all of it. He wants to achieve this mission desperately. He wants to denuclearize Iran. He wants the globe's energy to flow freely to help human flourishing. You know, given his awesome responsibility, there's a reason why we spend so much time, as a country, kind of taking an inventory of, well, what's his logic? What's leading into this? Why is he making this decision in this way, right? We have that debate. That is the kind of the substance of a lot of the debates around Trump, not the ones that are afflicted with Trump derangement syndrome. To hell with those people. Those people just hate him no matter what he does. But I mean sincere people, earnest people, people who really wish for him to achieve great things for the country, and some of us disagree on the way we get there. This attitude, I think, explains a lot about his decision-making. He cares a lot. He doesn't want to lose these young men and women. And he is utterly heartbroken when that occurs. As he raises a salute on behalf of the nation today, as they're welcomed back in those flag-draped coffins. Now, yesterday, the Secretary of War, Pete Hegseth, paid a visit to the United States Senate in order to do what is constitutionally legitimate, which is ask for money. We've expended a lot of munitions in Iran from the air in an effort, again, not to put our guys on the ground, but instead to just blow the hell out of these targets. But we've used a lot of these materials, and we have people in the region who need to be protected. So as a result, the Trump administration is asking for some supplementary funding to help cover what we've expended and what we need in order to make this work. Supplemental would be the right way to say that. $67 billion in supplemental funding. That's what Pete Hegseth was asking for yesterday. So you'd think that with lives on the line, that these members of Congress would ask legitimate questions, would be engaged in a good faith conversation about what this is going to take. And instead, what we got yesterday was a series of just idiotic shouting matches as Democrats are screaming at Pete Hegseth, including the conjugal visit guy, Chris Van Hollen, the guy who goes literally visits MS-13 gangsters overseas and shares margaritas with them because he's desperate for them to come back to the United States. Pete Hegseth had to put up with this crap yesterday from him. Take a listen.
9: You've talked a lot about winning. Talked about winning in your testimony today. You've talked about winning throughout the Iran war, and we all like winning. But I think the American people to deserve a definition of what it means to win in Iran, because this war has dragged out for a lot longer than certainly the President of the United States indicated. Indeed, the President said on March 24th, and I'm quoting, "We've won this war. This war has been won." Do you know what the president meant by that back in March?
11: Well, Senator, I would just note that militarily, I mean, Iran has been completely overmatched and crushed from the beginning, militarily. Their capabilities are nowhere near ours. I would take issue with your characterization that we didn't start, that we started this war. Iran started this war 47 years ago, and they've killed thousands of Americans, including our brothers on the battlefield in Iraq. Iran has been targeting us for a long time.
10: Iran has been targeting us for a long time. A lot of the IEDs, a lot of the very destructive weapons that were brought into Iraq and Afghanistan came from Iran. Qasem Soleimani's death was appropriate in light of the massacre of American service members, the blood that was on his hands. You know? That's just true. What Pete Hegseth said is true. And Chris Van Hollen can pretend it's not true, but the facts are not on his side. There's no doubt the Iranians have been enemies, mortal enemies of the United States. Killing our guys, wounding our guys, maiming our guys. That's just true. And I told the story before. I don't know who built the IEDs that injured my brother. My brother has a Purple Heart from Helmand Province in Afghanistan. He was there. He drove a route clearance vehicle. When he got in the Marine Corps, he signed up to be a tanker. He wanted to drive tanks. And I remember his thought process at the time was like, well, if I'm going to be at war, be cool to be in the most up-armored thing. It'd be nice to be protected out on the battlefield. By the time he gets there, they weren't sending tanks. They were sending him in to drive in a route clearance vehicle. And they put him in the front, the very front, in what's called the Husky. Husky is a big up-armored vehicle designed to withstand a blast from an IED. When it gets hit, if it gets hit hard enough, it can disassemble to try and keep the men inside alive. And sure enough, one day on a very slow route clearance operation, he hit an IED, and subsequently on the rollover hit another. Had a traumatic brain injury from it, knocked unconscious. Even on the way out, they hit more IEDs. That was his experience. This was the experience of the men and women who went forward in Afghanistan and Iraq, and they were encountering these weapons that over time were actually calibrated to be more deadly and more targeted. Did you ever hear that at one point they had actually modified the IEDs in such a way to wait until a certain number of vehicles had driven over them to explode, trying to hit higher value targets in the middle of convoys? They would build modifications. I think somebody had said that they were using like fan switches. You know how you can like increase the speed of your fan by clicking over and over. They would use like a fan switching mechanism or something to try and kill our guys in a more targeted way. It's demonic. What all of this demonic. And this is what the guys faced. Many didn't come home. My brother is doing well, by the way. But many didn't come home. Many came home with lasting injuries. And so when Pete Hegseth says, we've been fighting this for a long time. You got to be honest about what this is. I think that's of value. I think that's of immense value. Telling the truth, I think, is always has value. Now, Pete Hegseth yesterday, in talking to these senators, also talked to a guy called Senator Peters. Senator Gary Peters, Democrat, who started yelling at Pete Hegseth and calling him a failure. Now, the United States military has been anything but failures. The military has been dominant in this conflict. The president has asked them to handle Iran, and they have been, boy, more than handling. They've been utterly decimating Iran, sunk their navy to the bottom of the sea, destroyed their air force, destroyed their ballistic missile capacity. I mean, they've really done a number on the Iranians. And so here's Pete Hegseth yesterday going, failure. The only person who would be a failure in this conversation is you, Senator, if you fail to give us what we need to sustain this fight.
12: The men and women are going to be able to do it, but they need to have leadership. When will you show leadership?
13: We have leadership.
12: When will you show
13: leadership? Why don't you show some leadership and stand up for your fellow Democrats who won't fund the troops, who stand and play partisan politics while you don't give us the money? You want to stand up here and talk about the troops? You won't show any political courage to actually fund our department because you have Trump derangement syndrome and can't actually commit to anything meaningful. So I put this on you, Senator.
12: Secretary Hegseth, you have trillions, you have over $1 trillion you're asking for.
10: I put this on you. You're going to accuse me of being a failure? I asked earlier this week, you think Pete Hegseth gets any sleep these days? I don't know. I don't see how he could. The Secretary of War? Every night, there's middle-of-the-night updates from Central Command on the latest round of strikes on Iran. Last night, we got another one. The 11th straight night. The 11th straight night in a row, striking the Iranian targets. And the president not showing any signs of backing down. You know, Marco Rubio was asked about this week, about what are the chances of diplomacy here. He goes, look, the Iranians, they're begging to get back to the negotiating table. And we may do some negotiating with them. This is the president's got an all-of-the-above approach. President Trump, how many times has he been asked? Is that on the table? Is that on the table? What does he say every time? Everything's on the table. Of course, the media always gives us the worst faith interpretation of those remarks. President Trump is going to nuke civilians. He says it's on the table. Everything is on the table for President Trump. Everything. He's not going to tell our adversaries, our enemies, what he won't do. And so even negotiating, it's somewhere on the table. But Not at the pace Iran is going.
14: We remain open to diplomacy. We remain open to working it out in a negotiated way. But right now, they don't seem to be serious about that. And so we're going to continue to protect shipping. We think other countries should join us in that endeavor. We don't need them to, but they should, because they're more impacted by it than we are. And at the same time, we are going to, when the opportunity presents itself, degrade their ability to target global shipping.
15: The remarks from Secretary Rubio come after the United States hammered the Iranians for an 11th straight night. The target list expanded. Reports indicate far deeper strikes inside of Iranian territory, along with a variety of positions along the Strait of Hormuz.
10: President Trump is trying everything. And he has a deep care about the value of human life, a deep care about the value of American life. And that's what I voted for. More ahead on The Vince Show.
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5: Let's go to the phones. I've got a call coming in from Moses in Barron County, New Jersey. 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
6: Hey, Vince, thank you so much for taking my call, brother.
5: My pleasure.
6: My main one of the biggest concerns that I have with the GOP has always been messaging. And the one thing that I feel they need to do much, much better at communicating is describing the difference between an illegally cast ballot and a fraudulent ballot. They don't do a good job of describing the difference between those, because the problem is not fraudulent ballots. The problem is illegally cast ballots, legal ballots being counted and collected in an illegal manner. That's what's happening in Wisconsin. That's what's happening in California. It's happening in Arizona, in every swing state, right?
5: So you mean when you say California, so like give me the example in California. What do you mean when you describe that?
6: What's happening in California, what they do, and this is they codified it into law. Spencer Pratt actually put out an AI-generated video. I think his comms team, they need to be hired by the GOP communication shop, and everybody there needs to be fired. That's my personal opinion. But he put out a video that actually almost describes what happens when they mass mail out ballots to everybody as harvesters to collect them. Democrats don't need enthusiasm. What they need is time, and they need people to collect ballots. And then what happens is that when somebody knocks on the door,
5: yes,
6: they say, oh, I'm here to collect your ballot. You know what? Who else is in the house? Oh, your kids are here. They're 18.
5: Right.
6: They're not voting. It's okay. We can collect their ballots too.
5: Right. That's yeah. No, what you're talking about is what we call ballot harvesting. It's legal in California. It's not illegal as a federal matter. It's legal in California. It is a system that they use to rig the vote. The illegal part is how they actually process the ballots. So that third party political operative collects all these ballots. They do it especially to senior citizens. They go to an old folks home. They'll gather up every ballot that they can get to vote for Democrats. They'll force all these people to do that. And then if they get any ballots that vote for Republicans, they dump them in a trash can. They never make it to their final destination. Wham, bam, and you're done. And then you get a rigged election. Is there illegal activity going on? Definitely. You're right about that. But these Democrat states, a lot of them, they've created legal systems by which they can ensure that only Democrats win these elections. You know, something else that's illegal going on in California, definitely illegal, both at the state and the federal level, is paying voters, bribing them for their votes. Homeless people on Skid Row voting for Karen Bass. Yeah, we've got some big problems. And I wish more people would talk about it like you do, Moses. Thank you. 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
5: German police find the van driver. I'm Carmen Roberts, Fox News. The man police believe rammed a van into a Berlin Pride event yesterday is dead. German authorities say that after an intense manhunt that lasted nearly 24 hours, police tracked down and shot and killed 21-year-old Abdul Balut during a confrontation. Prosecutors say that Balut was a German citizen with Lebanese roots and had sought to join the militant Islamic State group. The attack killed one person and injured 29, some of whom were stabbed. In the Middle East, President Trump orders the U.S. military to keep the pause button on as he presses for a peaceful solution to the war. U.S. Ambassador to the UN, Mike Wells, insists the president's always preferred diplomacy, denying reports the U.S. military is running low on ammunition. Fox's Madeline Rivera reports.
6: He's giving talk some space. He's giving it a little bit of room. We've had both Iman and Iran and a number of our other negotiators engaged at every level, from the most senior levels all the way down to the technical level over the past few weeks and particularly in the past few days.
7: UN Ambassador Mike Waltz acknowledged the stockpile has dwindled, but he says that's a problem they inherited from the Biden administration for giving military aid to Ukraine. At the same time, he says the U.S. has what it needs to conduct a military campaign in the Middle East and that they're actually sending more assets to the region. The New York Times, though, reports the president is holding off on strikes, partly because they're dangerously depleting U.S. interceptors and munitions.
5: And Iran says it will hold off on attacks also as long as the U.S. does. Meantime, the Trump administration has moved the names of the latest 4 U.S. soldiers killed in the war to a new category. They're now listed as killed in fighting that has been dubbed overseas operations. The other 14 are listed as killed in the war. 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
5: Fuel prices have been creeping upward again after the U.S. launched strikes on Iran for the almost 2 weeks. Oil industry analyst Trilby Lundberg of the Lundberg Survey says that prices could go even higher.
0: If we do not have a sudden reversal in what crude oil prices did, then we're going to see maybe another 20 cents at the pump sometime quite soon.
5: The latest round of strikes triggered by Iran's attacks on commercial ships in the Strait of Hormuz came after the downfall of the Memorandum of Understanding. And this as the Iran-backed Houthis launched attacks on Saudi ships in the Red Sea. And President Trump has threatened consequences that would be heavy if those attacks continue. In France, a massive wildfire forces new waves of evacuations.
3: Shifting winds and dry conditions are really fueling these wildfires across France and Spain, as crews say they're struggling to get the upper hand. Some incredible images by drone from earlier today. Around 100 homes were destroyed in just one town alone, west of the wine region of Bordeaux. Almost a quarter of a million people have been evacuated so far in France. The country's interior minister says the situation remains very unfavorable. The wildfire is generating its own winds, in fact, and moving erratically, inching closer to towards the Bordeaux metropolitan area, and more fires are burning further south. Meanwhile, in Spain, tens of thousands were evacuated overnight. One person was killed Saturday near Valencia, and the country has declared a national emergency.
5: Fox's Stephanie Bennett reporting from London. And a survey finds that more Americans admit to taking a five-finger discount. LendingTree says 33% of respondents admit to shoplifting, up from 23% in 2024. Among those who say they stole, 90% blame inflation and a tough economy. I'm Carmen Roberts, and this is Fox News.
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0: 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So you thought that the book that I was, that we're working on here, Austin, was a commentary book about AI rather than a fiction book. I could write columns on AI. I haven't done that yet, but I could write a column on AI. But I don't think I have a commentary book in me just because I'm not an expert. Because the whole book is, it didn't, in fact, AI was not in this story the first time the mystery woman told me about it. We just cut, and I haven't changed the course of the story at all other than to expand it and add to it, which was my mission. Because I do that quite well. I can, if I may, pat myself on the back, Austin. I can be involved without trying to sabotage something. You see what I'm saying? But yes, what are your thoughts on the premise of the book?
1: I think it's pretty interesting. I think this was in 1984, and I feel like he was in that Fahrenheit 451. I feel like that was a book that was about book burnings, I guess. But I don't
0: Fahrenheit
1: know.
0: Fahrenheit 451 contributed to the inspiration for this book, as a matter of fact.
1: Okay. So I was right on the money there. But yeah, I think that kind of fear is a perpetual one, I guess. Library of Alexandria burning down. We lose information. That's, it's a very human horror, I guess.
0: And this is, but see, our book has a happy ending. Because in that sense, it's really biblical. A good friend who used to produce this show, and he is literally a rocket scientist. And Dale knows who he is, and he also ran for Congress one time, and Dale had fun with him that night or that morning on his show. Different story. That was a long time ago, but he now works in missile defense. He's the guy who helps design the systems that shoot things out of the air. And we were having an off-air discussion about missile defense, and it was hopeful, but we weren't quite there yet. And his voice was nervous. I was asking him, Austin, about the hit rate. What they do is they design engines or motors. Is it motors that they drop out of the planes, and the motors are designed to simulate incoming missiles, and then another team designs that which shoots the missiles, the motors, out of the air. And I believe he's on the, or at least this was years ago that we talked about this, he was on the shoot down the motors side of things. And I said, so what's the hit rate? That it wasn't as high as I was hoping, he would say, sir. It wasn't 99%. It wasn't as high as some voter registration rates in certain counties of Alabama, for instance.
1: Okay, and, yeah.
0: And so he said, it's, you don't want to know. And he told me what it was. And I said, oh, wow. And he said, but just remember what the Bible says. Who has the last word if we were to ever... If the world were to just end, and he didn't think the world's going to end. I'm not trying to scare or alarm anybody. But that kind of got me putting everything in perspective. And I thought of his words, brilliant guy, brilliant scientist, and in his words as I began to influence this book. So we'll see where it goes. And I'll keep you posted, everybody listening to me right now on this as we go on with it. I remember when the first time I heard any talk show host talk about his book, as he was writing it, was Rush. Rush talked about his first book. What was the name of that book? The Way Things Ought to Be. That was the name of that book. And he, every day, Austin, he would come on the show and discuss the book. But not just what he was writing about, not the content of what he was writing, but his writing process. And if he was having a bad day and he couldn't write, I sat there for 3 hours and I couldn't get through this chapter. And by the time he published the book, everybody wanted to read this book just because he had talked about it and you felt like you knew him. And so you wanted to go out and buy the book. And that book sold faster than any nonfiction book ever, except the Bible. That's pretty incredible, isn't it?
1: Yeah, that's
0: so
1: really
0: we're
1: impressive.
0: Not trying to,
1: I'm sad
0: not
1: that I missed
0: to
1: the,
0: do that.
1: Sorry, I'm going to speak over. I'm sad I missed the Rush Limbaugh era. That was before my time. But I mean, being in radio, everybody talks about him very well.
0: Everybody who's on the air right now owes his or her job in talk radio to him. what he did, without spending the whole day on him, but what he did, Austin, is you are young enough probably to be my son. That just makes me feel old. Except I don't look old, do I, mystery woman?
2: No, you don't.
0: What else was she going to say right now, right? So, AM radio was about to go the way of the dinosaurs, and then he came along and saved it. And he did it in a way that nobody thought was possible back in the day, because nobody thought you could host a national talk show at noon and make it work. But he did.
1: Oh, that's extra surprising. I didn't know it was at noon. I figured it was like a night or a morning show.
0: It was noon to three every day. The worst, and it became the most popular time. I bet it had to be the most expensive time slot to buy at the time. Interesting to know if it would be now. I don't know, but that's what he did. There was Elvis, there was Frank Sinatra, and there was Rush. Yeah, that's just the way it was. How did we get on that? This has been an AD. I want to go back to what I was talking about, two segments ago now. And that's the need to pass the SAVE Act. And as I've said on this show for years, and for 6 years exactly, when the left stops cheating, I'll stop pointing out that they're cheating, but I'm not going to just not talk about it because it's not the civil thing to do. It's not the cocktail party thing to do. Or my favorite reason that they give me for not, and they being friends of mine, people that I think, what are you talking about? The left is stealing. They've always stolen elections. They're trying to do it now again, and we shouldn't talk about it. I don't get that. But they say, everybody steals elections. Okay, if we steal elections, I don't want them to be stolen either, but we don't have to steal elections. They have to steal elections because they have lost in the arena of ideas. And it gets worse and worse and worse. And there is no defense for saying we shouldn't have photo ID. Why John Thune in the United States Senate won't just jump on board this? It flabbergasted me. And please don't write me and give me the deep state explanation for all this. I know the explanation. I'm just saying, if I'm John Thune, leader of the Senate right now, and I wake up every day and I think my party is having a hard time in the midterms. We should be walking. We're going to win the midterms, folks. I'm still waiting on somebody to bet me on that one. But we should be walking away with it right now. Democrats should be looking to 2028 without even considering 2026. But they see it in their sights, despite the fact that they're running communists. What is wrong with us? I don't care about the deep state. If you're in Congress and you're worried about the deep state, resign. But if you're up there and you're a Republican, have a backbone. You've got a president who will cover your back like no president ever has, and probably in our lifetime, like no president ever will. Whatever you think of Trump, he is completely independent. Some would say to a fault, in both parties would say to a fault is he independent. But I say he's a pure leader because he doesn't have to be there. He wants to be there. He doesn't take a salary. You could call that symbolic, but I call it indicative of his motives, which are the opposite of the motives of, say, Joe Biden, who did nothing but languish in Washington, D.C. for 50-plus years and who was too mediocre to do anything else but languish in Washington, D.C. He wasn't smart when he was not senile. He was always dumb. He was always hostile. He was always antithetical to and hostile toward the Constitution. And I knew back in 19, but when Joe Biden was chairman of the Senate Judiciary Committee and he was lambasting Clarence Thomas and making up all that crap about Anita Hill, your dad, if he's listening right now, he's saying, yeah, Austin, because never before have I seen any black person mistreated in public by a Democrat than Clarence Thomas was by Joe Biden. And we know what Joe Biden actually thinks of black people, don't we? Because he eulogized who? West Virginia Democrat Senator Robert Byrd, who was a grand dragon of the KKK. So we know where Joe Biden's heart stands when it comes to bigotry.
1: I did not know about that. I've heard the Corn Pop monologue, and that was kind of enough for me, but I didn't realize he eulogized a KKK member.
0: That's why you listen to this show, sir. That's why you produce this show. But yes, and with Clarence Thomas, Austin, a brilliant guy who came from nothing and who I think is maybe Antonin Scalia rivals Thomas. But I read these people's opinions all the time. That's part of what I do in preparation for this show. Clarence Thomas works like Donald Trump does. He's written more opinions and more concurring opinions and more dissents probably than any sitting member of the court. And his legal mind is brilliant. But because he is a constitutionalist, Joe Biden treated him like a rapist. And they made up stuff about him. And I knew. It sounds like I'm the one who needs to be in the straitjacket, doesn't it? Mystery woman. But I knew back then that Biden had tried to be president, Austin, in 1988. And I'm going to teach Austin a lot about Joe Biden.
1: I was about
0: Biden
1: to say, I'm learning a little bit of political history here.
0: So here's how dumb Joe Biden is. In 1988, when he ran for president, he plagiarized a speech that some member of parliament up in Great Britain, wasn't it? Yes. Great Britain, a member of their legislative body, had written the speech, and Joe Biden. That was not his first time plagiarizing, by the way. Here's the best one. Ready? If you have a drum hi-hat, but a psh, we could just tell Joe Biden little tidbits all night long. That could be the rest of the show. Joe Biden plagiarized his way through law school, Austin. Did you know that? And yet he still graduated at the bottom of his class.
1: That's pretty tough.
0: So once we started to know that Joe Biden was in the early stages of dementia, there wasn't a whole lot to work with. He wasn't starting with a full deck. And now he's out there. And I told you, we've memorized what Joe Biden said. We'll go into the break with what Joe Biden says. All right. In fact, Joe Biden, sir, will lead us into the break. Are you ready?
1: I'm ready.
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13: 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So now we have the mystery woman asking me about impressions that I've done on the show. And you want to hear a Bill Clinton joke?

0: And he is a liberal, and he was a liberal, and a lot of the things that he did that didn't get headlines written about him have laid the groundwork for where we are today, particularly with regard to technology transfers to China. He really fouled up on that one. He gave him a generation's worth of technology inside of one decade. And you want to know why he did it? I'm going off on another tributary here. Again, too much coffee, folks. He did it because the CEO, and I'm not looking at notes, am I? Mystery woman. She's watching this show. Maybe I should be. But the CEO of a company called Loral Space and Communications was a guy named Bernard Swartz. And he donated more money to Democrats than anybody during the Clinton years. Now he launched satellites, kind of like what Elon Musk does. But he used China's rockets to launch the satellites because they subsidized their rocket industry and it was cheap for him to do that. So he's donating more money to Clinton than anybody else. And he says they're blowing up my satellites because their rocket launching technology stinks. Can we help them out? And the problem with that is, by design, satellite launching technology is sensitive information. It's national security sensitive information, and thus is regulated by the State Department, or was until Bill Clinton said, "Hey, no problem. We'll just transfer satellite launching technology from the State Department to the Commerce Department, and we'll make it business, and voila, we can give all that technology to China," which they have now, thanks to Bill Clinton. So, all that having been said, compared to Barack Obama or Joe Biden, Bill Clinton was fairly conservative. He did sign welfare reform. He did sign a bill that, while it didn't attack Roe v. Wade, he wanted abortion to be safe, legal, and rare, a position that would not be tolerated in the modern and present-day Democrat Party. And the real violation of kookism, he cut the capital gains tax rate. And that's what grew the economy. Now, he would come along and say, "No, the economy grew because we had the courage to increase taxes in 1993. But that actually slowed the economy down a little bit. Reagan's economy was booming. It could handle the Clinton tax increase. But toward the end of his presidency, Clinton knew that he had to cut taxes. So all that, here's my Clinton joke, because we're almost out of time here in this hour of the Will Anderson Show Weekend Eve ADD special. Here's the Clinton joke. And this is one that I would tell back in the day, Austin, because I could tell my sister this joke. I could tell this joke in a liberal household because there's no political component to it. It just is a joke that makes fun of what Bill Clinton's biggest weakness was when he was president, and that was his womanizing. So in the joke, Hillary says, "Bill, I'm tired of you cheating on me. I'm tired of you sleeping with everything that moves. You're either going to a sex therapist or I'm divorcing you, and I will not be a part of your political career, and you will fall without me." And he says, "Okay, fine. I'll go to the sex therapist." So he goes to the sex therapist, and the therapist says, "All right, Mr. President, we're going to do what's called the Rorschach test." Are you familiar with that? "That's where you hold up those pictures with all those little drip of paint on them, right?" "Yes, that's right. I'm going to hold up this card. You tell me." You've seen this test, right, Austin?
1: Yes, yeah, the paint blobs. What do you see?
0: Yes. It's very, very subjective, folks. You just see, it looks like somebody kicked over a bunch of paint cans and they're all lying on a card, in case you don't know what the test is. So he holds up the card and he says, "Mr. President, what do you see?" And Bill Clinton says,
2: "No, on that picture, I see a college volleyball team of women and they're topless on the beach."
0: And the therapist throws the card down on the "Let's try another one, Mr. President." He reaches for another card and he shows it to him. "Now what do you see?"
2: "I see it looks like newlyweds taking a shower."
0: Throws the card down. "Mr. President, we're going to try this again." He grabs another card. "What do you see now, sir?"
2: "Wow. That was Hillary way back in 1950.
0: He throws the card down. "Mr. President, you are a sex addict." And Clinton says,
2: "You're the one showing me the dirty pictures."
0: Perfect Clinton joke.
1: Yeah, that sounds about like everything I know about him.
0: So there he was. I was watching, by the way, Austin. I was watching the day that he said, "I did not have sex with that." Well, I was watching that live. I watched it live when Trump got almost shot to death. But when Clinton

0: said that. I didn't have a show at that point, but boy, I wish I had. That was his Nixon moment that I watched it play out. After that, he would go on to say, it depends on what the meaning of the word is. That's our flashback to the past. When we come back, more on the Democrat Socialist of America. Stay with us.
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4: Fox News, I'm Roger Stern. Police in Berlin shot and killed a man they say carried out the deadly vehicle attack this weekend at a Pride event. Fox's Rebecca Castor says he was a German citizen with family ties to Lebanon.
5: German officials say all the evidence points to this being an Islamist terrorist attack because the suspect is a known radicalized member in Islamic circles.
4: One person died, 29 suffered injuries. The Trump administration says it hopes Iran will negotiate a settlement as the U.S. pauses its attacks on Iran for a second day. Democrats have their doubts. Arizona Senator Mark Kelly.
6: These guys are flailing, and this thing is completely stuck because this president got into this without a strategic goal.
4: Kelly on NBC's Meet the Press. 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
10: 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Understanding the trees so he can paint the forest. Will

0: We are back.
1: I love that song, by the way, Austin. I could just, I don't even know who it is.
2: It's Nickelback.
1: I did know that. I just kind of forgot. I've never been a, other than Led Zeppelin, that's why this show leads with Kashmir. It always has. You want to hear something funny, Austin? When I first started this show, the only time I've ever had a producer that I really didn't like, and I was stuck with him. I had to have him. I had no choice. And he was just kind of a nerd, and he was really a closet liberal. Just there are people listening right now who know who he was. And I had to pretend that I liked this guy, Austin. And he would have been good at what he did, but he didn't like my show. So
2: did he ever intentionally sabotage you? Or go ahead.
1: He was trying to at this moment, because he said, I have some constructive criticism for you. Now, contrary to what some might believe, I have always taken constructive criticism well, no matter what it is, because I think you're an idiot if you don't. Unless somebody is just trying to tear you down, constructive criticism is a good thing. You should always take it. So when he said that, I said, of course I'll take it. What is it? What do you want to tell me? And he said, you probably won't even want to hear it. I said, I promise you I'll consider it. This was 2 weeks into the show, 2 weeks into my radio career. And I thought, of course, this guy's been in radio, 5 years at that point. He's probably going to tell me something that I'll write down, probably. He said, change your theme song. I said, no way. Not a chance. That's it. Kashmir is it. That's an are there any further questions kind of theme song.
2: Now, did and he give Led any Zeppelin, reasons?
1: Can I give any reasons? Just the way it feels, you know?
2: Oh, no, no. I was saying, did he give any reasons?
1: Oh,
2: he's
1: did
2: a detractor
1: he give any reasons?
2: From Kashmir.
1: he pulled up this other song that was like a hip-hop sounding. For the moment, it was a cool song, but, 6 months down the road, it would have been obsolete, and it was not memorable. It was just a good beat. Kashmir is memorable. It stands.
2: That's true. You want to pick the classics.
1: Exactly. And so all that to say that other than the band Led Zeppelin, my favorite rock and roll band, but I'm a jazz musician primarily, but Led Zeppelin is the greatest rock and roll band of all time. There's just no doubt about it. There's not a bad Led Zeppelin song. Their musicianship is unbelievable, and their versatility that I've seen Page and Plant live. So that's other than Zeppelin. See, you think I've lost my place over there. The mystery woman is laughing at me because she thinks I am all over the map today. But my whole point is that even though I don't know the bumper music, I didn't know that was Nickelback until Austin told me that it was. But I love that song. And other than Led Zeppelin, I don't know half the songs that I love. They're just songs. In fact, when I'm singing jazz songs to you sometimes, mystery woman, because I play them on the trumpet or play them on the piano, and you'll say, sing that to me, and I'll say, I don't know the words to this song. I've been playing it on the trumpet since I was 15, but I don't know the words. It's just a good song is a good. Do you not agree, Austin?
3: Well, what band do you like?
1: I don't know. Play me a song. I may love the song.
2: I'm almost the total opposite. I like download full albums on CDs and stuff like that. I like to keep it I like to really read it like a book, almost.
1: Interesting. And I'm not saying that that's the wrong, because it's just what you like is what you like, so there's no right or wrong answer here. But there's some bands that lend themselves to doing that better than others. And particularly when I was growing up, the point of an album really was to sell a single, I think. Is that right? So you'd have singles, because we had 45s back then. You could buy just the one song that was the hit song. And so the album, I think, was kind of crafted around that one song. So you'd have a great song and then a bunch of, like, duds. Not duds.
2: Yeah, I've actually started experiencing this almost from first principles, because I bought a CD burner maybe a few months ago, and I'm like, gosh, this album's really great for two songs, but maybe I should make a mix. So I'm discovering mixes. So, yeah.
1: There
2: you're right.
1: See?
2: You're right.
1: Exactly. So, because you just want it to be, like, I have a soundtrack. You probably do, too. If you work out, I haven't played it in a while because I haven't been to the gym much, but I have a workout soundtrack that's going to be different than I have a soundtrack sometimes for show prep, or just a soundtrack for going to bed, a soundtrack for dinner. And I don't even know what some of the songs are. I'll hear a song, and it used to drive me crazy on the radio because the DJ would always... I really sound like I'm 90 years old now, don't I, Austin? But they would always interrupt you when you wanted the music to keep going. But if you said, I love that song, who is it? You wouldn't hear from the DJ for 10 minutes after that. That's just Murphy's Law. All right, so news. Yes, pull up the clip. President Trump in Georgia. John Ossoff, senator in Georgia, running for re-election. He truly is. We're just going to have to start saying it because the Democrats have a communist problem. I want to read this before we play Trump, because Karl Rove rarely gets anything right in the era of Trump, but he nailed it in today's Wall Street Journal. And I'm going to read you his word. He's talking about the Democrat Socialist of America and how they're going to bring down the Democratic Party. But the Democrats have an opportunity if they choose to take it, says Rove. Here's what he wrote. I excerpted it. The DSA platform is a huge gift for Republicans if they focus on its substance. For Democrats, it's a real threat, but also an opportunity. Wise Democrats will define themselves by what they're against. Not just Mr. Trump, but also the hardcore socialist in their midst. Food for thought for Democrats. It could go either way for you guys right now. You can say, I'm talking about the sane ones that still exist in the party. You could say, as they're trying to do, these people aren't us. They don't speak for us. I don't hate Israel. I don't hate the state of Israel. I'm not a bigot. I don't want to abolish these people. Have you read their platform? You've heard me talk about it and excerpt some of it. But if you read the whole platform, it's like a bunch of well-intentioned fifth graders wrote it. It's not thought through. You don't just abolish the presidency, abolish the Senate, and change randomly without any type of deliberative process the number of judges on the Supreme Court. And they're running on this, and they're taking over our oldest political party on this crap. So, and they're doing it because of, in part, not to sound conspiratorial, the Chinese Communist Party. We'll play the clip after the break. I'm setting up the clip. So here's Trump in Georgia campaigning in part against John Ossoff, who's bought and paid for by the Chinese Communist Party. But Trump has a nickname for it. It's Vintage Trump. It's like Pocahontas, but it's not. It's better. This is the Will Anderson Show on WVNN. Stay with us, folks. We're coming right back.
0: Man, I love this place. I've been surfing here since I was a kid. Now, seeing my grandson out on the water, it means everything to me. Watching him and taking in the blue waves, the sea breeze, the blurry horizon.
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9: 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Will Anderson.

0: 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First on Fox. Ready for this one? Austin just told me he's learning things he didn't know today. We need to make a liner out of that, don't we, mystery girl? Yes. Send it to the voice guy. Learning things you never thought you'd ever know. On the we'll tweak that. First on Fox, weeks after the Obama Presidential Center's star-studded opening in Chicago, a subcontractor, he was a minority subcontractor, by the way, who previously claimed his company was stiffed for nearly $4 million has shut down operations and laid off 25 workers who happened to be union workers. This is the perfect, the Obama Presidential Library. May be the most authentic presidential library ever. Because if you built the library and you are, because he hired mostly black people to build his library, and most of them have been stiffed by Team Obama. There is a whole bunch of unpaid debt attributable to that library, just like there's a whole bunch of unpaid federal debt attributable to the Obama presidency. So I think he deserves kudos, as I say, for having the most authentic presidential library in my lifetime, at least. What do you think, Austin? I have a point there, don't I?
1: There is a point to be made there. I see where you're going.
0: Now back to Georgia, where our current president and the greatest president of my lifetime. And see, when I was... The first time I saw my mother cry, Austin, was when Jimmy Carter won the White House. I'm not kidding. 1976, I was 7 years old. Carter won. My mom walked into my bedroom, and she was crying, and I didn't know why she was crying. I was seven. She said, Jimmy Carter. And I thought, because he was from Georgia and I was from Atlanta, that it was a great thing, right? That's why you don't vote when you're seven. So Carter was the worst president of my lifetime until... Does that sound overly partisan? And in fact, let me just go through the presidents in my lifetime. I'll rank them. I think, for instance, okay, the greatest president, Donald Trump, easy. Ronald Reagan, second greatest. I do put Bush third. In my lifetime, I got a very disapproving look from the mystery woman when I said that, Austin. But who else would you put in my lifetime, mystery woman? I'll name them all. You have Nixon, Ford, Carter. I think the 1970s was two Republicans and one Democrat, and that was a collective abysmal failure that decade. None of them got it right on the economy. Nixon did get it right on foreign policy, I think. But they were all trying to whip inflation. Gerald Ford had these little pins that people wore. Whip inflation now. Remember that? Win. I remember those pins. It was a bit. So you have Trump, and then you have. So I'm just going to put them in order. Trump, Reagan, Bush 2. You thought I was talking about the first Bush. No. Trump, Reagan, Bush 2. Then I'm going to put Clinton. After that, because then we're stuck with Bush 1. I will put him underneath. This is spontaneous. I didn't plan on ranking the presidents. Bush 1, and then Nixon, and then Ford, and then Carter. There you go. Why was I even doing that, Austin? Because I was talking about...
1: Yeah, you thought about Carter and thought, I got to put him at the bottom of the list.
0: That's right.
1: There he was.
0: But then, I forgot about the obvious worst president ever. See, Joe Biden did not even come to mind, and that was not on purpose, not to make some joke. Obviously, the Biden presidency was the most horrendous presidency ever because everything he did was self-aggrandizing. It was not for the good of the country. Everything that he ever said Donald Trump was exactly what Joe Biden was. He was accepting bribes from the Chinese Communist Party, which does bring me full circle here on this ADD night, back to Donald Trump in Georgia campaigning for John Ossoff. What the Chinese Communist Party does, Austin, is bribe politicians. One of the ways that they get their little tentacles into our business is by bribing politicians into accepting their pet causes like environmentalism, electric cars, and all that stuff, because that benefits their economy. And they make us look foolish by, because Democrats always fall for it, and some Republicans fall for it. You have some Republicans saying, we need to be better stewards of the environment. We are good stewards of the environment. Conservative environmental policies are what help the environment. If you want to see what liberal environmental policies do, look at California. Look at the failure to clear cut and how the wildfires proliferate as a result of said failure to clear cut. So we don't have to apologize for the environment, but the Chinese, who lecture us about coal-burning power plants, build a new one every, what, 6 months? Maybe more often than that. So here's Donald Trump talking all that. This clip is not about the Chinese. It's not about anything other than Trump's nickname for John Ossoff, who's up for re-election. His election was stolen in the first place, and Trump just gave a speech about that. When he was talking about election integrity, Ossoff was used as an example, and he has a name for him. You have the clip ready, Austin? Roll it.
2: I fought Ossoff before, as you know, and we won. We had a great success against this guy. He reminds me of Pinky Herman. Do you ever see Pinky Herman? You know, remember during the State of the Union, I said that this country will never be a socialist country, remember? And I was right. They skipped socialism. They went right to communism. Georgia is a state that believes in common sense, and yet your terrible Senator John Ossoff, he's terrible. And the Democrats in Congress are voting with the communists every single time. They're afraid of the communists. You look at it. I fought.
0: Now, all if I'm a Democrat strategist, and I've thought about doing that, I had a friend say, you aren't serious. You haven't really thought about it. I have thought about doing that. I would love to save that party from the kooks within it. I would love, James Carville would love to do that, but he's a fossil. He can't do that. He's trying to do that now. In fact, I think he stopped drinking for these videos that he's making so people will actually listen to him in his party. Get rid of the communists, please. He yells every night. So if I'm a Democrat strategist, I say now is the time to make news. Agree with Trump. For the first time in 10 years, agree with Trump. Say Trump has a point. These people in our party are communists. I know Trump exaggerates sometimes. I know Trump's a liar, but he's speaking the truth here. We have communists in our midst, and we have to get rid of them. So what do you think, Austin? Is that a good plan? The more Trump says these, he's going to keep pointing out the obvious, that real communists are taking over the party. It's not just me saying it, another Republican pundit saying this, folks. Another clip from Mom Donnie, he was on some obscure liberal podcast today, and he's talking about, I really scare him twice. I should have opened up the show with this clip. Just take my word for it, folks. He said, I've scared them all twice, my critics. Because I'm a socialist and I'm a radical Islamist, joked Mom Donnie. Well, he was just kidding. No, he wasn't. Don't you see, folks? He wasn't kidding. That's exactly who he is. That's exactly who they are. And the John Ossoffs of the world just think they can coexist with those people. Don't forget what they believed in our whole lifetime. Multiculturalism. That's always been a joke. That's always been a farce. You can't have that when one culture values life and the other culture cuts off people's hands if they're gay. You can't coexist that way. But Democrats have always thought you could. Just a potpourri of cultures, like a buffet. And so they've had a potpourri of cultures within their party for decades. And now one of those cultures has decided to take over their party. The communist culture. And President Donald Trump is calling it out. If I'm a Democrat strategist, I agree with him. And suddenly, I'm saving the party. I'm marginalizing these guys. But they've gotten so lazy. Their whole modus operandi since Trump's been in office has been to steal elections. And they don't just steal them from Republicans. They steal them from upstart Democrats. When Bernie Sanders was threatening to win the Democrat primary back in 2020, they stole New Hampshire for Joe Biden. He was the perfect puppet, if only he hadn't become a vegetable while in office. He would have been the perfect puppet. He would have been a two-term president for these people. They would have stolen it again. Any more to say about that, madam? Or should we go to the break? Now, I want to come back and talk more about these people on the other side of the break. But I'm telling you, we have to have a Democrat Party in order to keep us honest as Republicans. And the more they go down into the septic tank of irrelevance, the more too many of us seem to think, oh, well, see, now we really don't have to be conservatives. I mean, who's everybody going to vote for? Democrats? That's the problem. Some people are saying to heck with voting altogether. Now is the time to give them something to vote for. It's not, is it that hard? Am I right about this, mystery woman? I'm saying, I mean, anybody could say this on the radio, right? I'm saying it. I'm for hire. If you, no, I can't be for hire because I couldn't do this show if I actually worked for them. But any one of you who does work for them, who's not a communist, take my advice. I'm not trying to trick you. It's the right advice. Tell them I said so. I'm Will Anderson, and I approve that message. This is WVNN. Stay with us. One segment left.
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5: The suspect is dead. I'm Roger Stern, Fox News. Police in Berlin shot and killed a man they say drove a van into a Pride festival yesterday, killing one person and injuring dozens of others. Here's Fox's Rebecca Castor.
6: He's been identified by police as 21-year-old Abdul B, a German citizen born in the country but has family ties to Lebanon. He's known by police after committing other crimes in the past. Authorities didn't share what those were. Police believe Abdul was driving a white van that drove into a crowd near Berlin's massive Pride Festival Saturday night. German officials say all the evidence points to this being an Islamist terrorist attack because the suspect is a known radicalized member in Islamic circles.
5: Officials say others may be involved and that the country's security level, threat level, will be raised. The U.S. military says it's holding off on more strikes against Iran, at least for now. Here's Fox's Madeleine Rivera at the White House.
7: The U.S. says for now they do want to give diplomacy some room to breathe. And to that point, Iran and Oman held talks in Tehran over the past couple of days. And the conversation revolved mainly around the Strait of Hormuz. A spokesperson for Iran's foreign ministry says there was tangible progress made, but that negotiations will continue. The pause comes as the New York Times reports there are concerns that an escalation would further deplete the Pentagon's stockpile of interceptors and munitions. U.N. Ambassador Mike Waltz is dismissing the report, saying the U.S. remains locked and loaded and that more assets are moving into the region.
5: Meanwhile, Saudi Arabia and the Iran-backed Houthis are trading attacks after the Houthis targeted Saudi ships moving through the Red Sea. President Trump has warned that he would hold Iran responsible and inflict major military punishment if the Houthis continue. 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
5: Maine Democrats have selected a replacement nominee for this year's race for the U.S. Senate. Here's Fox's Alexis McAdams in Bangor, Maine.
12: 100 days until the midterm election and Maine's Democratic Party leadership picking a new candidate. One time, State Senate President Troy Jackson will challenge longtime incumbent Republican Senator Susan Collins. This after Graham Plattner went from Democratic rising star to out of the race. Plattner had already won the Democratic primary, now his replacement picked by party delegates, not voters. Some Mainers tell us the process reminds them of the Democrats' 2024 switch from President Biden to Kamala Harris.
5: Incumbent Republican Senator Susan Collins wasted no time trading fire with a new opponent, saying Jackson is too radical for Maine. He went after her for giving tax cuts to the rich and not protecting health care. Maine is considered a must-win state for Democrats if they are to regain control of the Senate. Tropical storm Genevieve has strengthened into a Category 4 hurricane in the Pacific Ocean southwest of Mexico, but remains at sea. It is not threatening land yet. And we can tell you now about gas prices. Fuel prices climbing again after a brief lull in fighting between the U.S. and Iran. Oil analyst Trilby Lundberg.
13: The gasoline price cutting lasted 7 weeks, handing consumers back about 71 cents per gallon. But now prices are climbing again. In the past 2 weeks, they're up 22 cents to $4.10 for regular grade.
5: We don't know how the prices will react now that the U.S. has paused attacks on Iran for 2 days. An official involved in negotiations tells the Associated Press parties are talking about a compromise, adding to complications. Houthi rebels struck Saudi tankers in the Red Sea, which could push prices higher. I'm Ron Drew Stern, and this is Fox News.
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0: Welcome back, my friends. And a delightful, frivolous Friday to you. 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
1: That's not bad as a name.
0: Two of my favorite WVNN liners there were written by me. Not written, but just I came up with them and then they kind of stuck. The other one was the only radio station of relevance in the valley. But the lightning rod came one day back in 2007, right when I muted my mic by accident. I'm just so animated with my hands. But right when WVNN had gone FM, the rod on top of the building got struck by lightning, and the station was off the air for a week. It was a really freaky storm, one of those storms that happens once in a lifetime. And the station was off the air for quite a while. And when we came back on, I jokingly said, "You are tuned into the lightning rod of talk radio." And everybody loved it except my producer, who had the sense of humor of a recently wounded squirrel. He was the only person who didn't like it. Everybody else loved it, so he stuck with the lightning rod of talk. If you're just tuning in, it's Frivolous Friday. And we're going to continue the tradition that we've been doing on the Will Anderson Show podcast on the live radio show with Russ Durling, owner of Last Resort Guns, who's joined me all hour. Next hour, we have my good friend Money, a very funny guy. If you love stand-up comedy, and if you love the spirit of Frivolous Friday on this show, you're going to love next hour. I don't know what we're going to be covering because we're just going to be hanging out. I may even play the mystery woman in my life who's been on this show all week wants me to play the piano on this show. That's a big deal. It's a live audience. I'll probably do it. All right, sir. Welcome back. I really want to go to the Iran war, and I want to give you wide latitude to go where you want to go with this. But I do, since you're a day trader, since you are intimately aware of the relationship between what's happening in the Middle East and the market and the price of a barrel of oil, which is everything, really, including politics, including midterm elections. If you could begin there, but you can take this wherever you want to go, sir. You have the floor.
2: Yeah. Well, actually, the markets are bearing up reasonably well. Well, the U.S. market's doing better than worldwide, but the U.S. markets are bearing up reasonably well, considering. But yeah, they all had a squeezy moment when the Houthis start messing around with Saudi traffic through going through the Red Sea. That's an escalation. But then again, you know, everything we're doing is an escalation. But I wanted to just step back and look at this for a moment, because there's some real tales coming out here. I want to do it in a way that's clear, concise, and takes us to something that I think is important. Iran has survived the last 20-plus years, and if you look at how they've survived, they have prepared for what we would regard as asymmetric warfare. That is to say, they know they can't stand toe-to-toe with the United States. They know that they can't stand toe-to-toe with a UN force, if that was ever to happen. So they know that they are the underdog in any stand-up fight.
0: Doesn't that mean that everything they do amounts to a sucker punch?
2: Everything they do amounts to not what it looks like, by which I mean they know they can't win a stand-up fight. Right. So they want to do everything in their power to make survival more expensive, more time-consuming, more difficult than it would reasonably be if they stood up in a one-on-one fight and lost gentlemanly. And they have used the last 20 years, they have negotiated and then failed to live up to their negotiations. They have procrastinated and more procrastination, and then they have downright lied. And then they have continued to do everything in their power to circumvent everything the rest of the world has tried to do. The point about it is they are exporters of global terrorism. They support the Houthis, they support Hezbollah, they support Hamas, and they have sent vast amounts of money and weaponry to support terrorism in other people's countries, which is, by any statute that I've ever read, absolutely unacceptable.
0: They're all over Latin America, aren't they, sir? They've been, they are all over Cuba.
2: They're all over the
0: world. They've been all over Venezuela.
2: Right. They are now engaged in a war with ourselves. And what they are doing is their classic playbook. You will have noticed that they've started sending missiles to Jordan. And then within a day or two, they're sending missiles to Kuwait and to the United Arab Emirates. What they're trying to do is spread the war. They're broadening the war so that the U.S.'s superior forces are being spread, they're hoping, thin enough that they can get more of their weapons through, knowing that a lot of them aren't going to get through. The other thing that they're doing is they are picking their targets very, very carefully. They're hitting their neighbors intentionally, but they are also signaling to China and to the Far East that they are, even though we would say they are not, they are trying to signal that they still control the Strait of Hormuz. Whether we think they do or not, that's the signal they're trying to send.
0: And they're thinking about President Trump. Go ahead.
2: The whole point about all of this is they believe, even right now, they believe that they can simply procrastinate, drag out, push out, draw out, outlast the willpower of the U.S. president and the
0: U.S.
2: people.
0: Even people like you and me, who, and we've talked about this before on this show, are, I think, to the right of Trump when it comes to being hawks. Trump is not a, he didn't come into office to be a hawk, but he is a hawk. But I really think he's being dragged kicking and screaming into, well, he's being dragged kicking and screaming into this, but the question that you and I've been asking for Friday after Friday after Friday, and I ask it again today, has he had enough? Because at some point he's had enough. They think that he's not so different. They're wrong about this. But they are in that he underestimated their will. But they think he's not unlike every president since Jimmy Carter, and that they've got him right where they want him, and that he's going to get creamed in the midterms, and then he'll be impotent after that. That is their bet, is it not?
2: Yeah, that's what they're planning on. That is exactly what they're working towards. They are working towards survival past the midterms, hoping that the U.S. runs out of steam, that the rest of the world accepts, and that the U.S. runs out of steam in all the political sense as well as the military sense. There is a solution to this, and it's tricky, and it's going to be politically explosive. But the answer to this comes back to, why do you fight a war in the first place, and what is the answer to that question other than to win it? And the next question is, what is it that we have defined as winning the war? Because you cannot go to a general in charge of everything, the commander of U.S. forces in the Gulf, and say to him, win me a war, but I can't tell you how I want you to win it, because I can't tell you what I really want, and I don't know where I'm really going, but I want you to win a war anyway. That's not the way it works. The president has to set something. He has to set something in concrete, for want of a better word. He has to say to his number one general, his Middle Eastern Forces commander, General, I want you to achieve this. X marks the spot. And at that point, a bit like the first Gulf War, where Schwarzkopf got told, this is what I want you to do, and the president took his hand off of the good general and said, make it happen. And we need to get back to that. Micromanaging wars doesn't work. We only fight to win.
0: Amen to that.
2: And we do anything we possibly can to win now.
0: Are we going to have
2: boots on... Because anything
0: else
2: is too... Anything else
0: are we going to have boots on the ground, sir?
2: Maybe. If you remember back in the 80s, I think we put boots on the ground on one of the little islands in the middle of the Gulf. And the reason we did that was because it gave us a leverage point by which we could intercept all sorts of useful stuff, like small boats. And in this day and age, it will give us somewhere to be able to set up to intercept drones and robot boats and fast-moving patrol boats and all sorts of useful things. So, yes, I think there's a case to be made, not maybe for taking a blooming great big stab at invading Iran, but taking a rather smaller step and taking a piece of something. The other thing to do, and I know this is a bit brutal, but if you want to bring this country to a grinding halt, the answer is exactly the way we dealt with Saddam Hussein in the first Gulf War. You shut down his power stations. You don't have to blow up the turbine houses. I was part of some of that back then. You blow up the cooling plants because those expensive German pumps are hard to source except from Germany, and those pumps that run the cooling for the power stations, you bomb those pumps. You don't bomb the power station. You bomb the pump house. And
0: you're saying you leave the infrastructure largely in place so that
2: and you
0: devastate them, but that the build back is quick. You surgically shut it down.
2: Correct.
0: Exactly.
2: You
0: we got to go to a break.
2: Shut it down again.
0: We have one more break, sir. That's how good we are. I don't know if that's good or not, but we have to do it. But when we come back, I want to talk a little bit about last resort guns. I think we've worn Iran out.
2: And
0: I want to take a deep breath and forget about Iran for the rest of the night, sir. Is that all right with
2: you? I want to see a general get a permit slip that says, fix this. And I want to let him off the leash and let him do it.
0: All right, I'll just go ahead and do it.
2: I
0: the first time I've done it on this show since returning, the second prediction I've made, the first is that Republicans will win the midterms. The second is, and I'm not celebrating it, but I think it has to happen to finish the job. There will be boots on the ground. This is the Will Anderson Show. We're live in local News Talk, 770 AM, 92.5 FM, WVNN. And Russ Sterling is my guest, owner of Last Resort Guns. When we come back, we're going to be talking about what's happening at Last Resort Guns. Stay with us, folks.
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9: Migrants, I don't care whether they're Sikh or radical Islamic, it doesn't really matter. 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In the United States, 95% of the people we took from 1787 or something around that area, 1965, were assimilated very quickly because we took mostly Europeans, and we also took people from Japan. When Japanese immigrants come here, they have one of the lowest levels of crime of any group. They pay a ton of taxes. South Koreans, Australians, okay, Scandinavians, they do it like when they come here. The South Africans, these Afrikaners that have been brutally assaulted. So we can still have immigration. We're all for it, but we want people that are going to assimilate. And you don't always have to believe exactly the same thing I believe.
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0: Welcome back, folks. I think the deep state has sabotaged our feed, our life. I'm just kidding, by the way. Somebody's going to believe that I really believe that. I don't see the president, so I don't know if he's speaking right now at the White House Correspondents' Dinner. And if I tried to get the president, I promise you, folks, you wouldn't hear me for at least 15 minutes because I would foul something up. A producer, I am not. But Austin, the best producer in radio right now. I'm giving you that title, Austin.
1: That is very high praise. Thank you.
0: Now, when I told you that Russ was coming on the show, you were excited genuinely because you love talking about firearms, I think. Sir, tell me what's going on at the store these days.
10: Well, we're running our usual suite of events. Tomorrow morning, we've got Tactical Tuesday rerun at 8:15, a rifle tactical event at 9:45, and a concealed carry skills class at 10. Through next week, we've got Tactical Tuesday on Tuesday. We're still running church and civilian defense training on Mondays from 6 till 8. That's
0: the one I
10: want
0: to stop you on right there. I want to stop on that one because I love that one. I haven't taken it yet, but I love that one the most. Russ has trained me. I got a free training session, and at one point he said, this is the moment at which normal people would be escorted out of the building, but we won't tell exactly what happened there, sir. But the church training is, I think, very valuable because it's not just about how to handle the weapon, but it's about knowing when you might need to use it, isn't it? Elaborate, sir.
10: Yeah, I'm reading how to read a situation, what the tells are that should tell you that this is a bad situation.

0: very powerful.
1: But beyond I've told that, the story on the air. I was just going to say real quick, because I wanted to say one more thing about that. I told you this, I think, the first time on the podcast, but most people in this audience probably haven't heard it. When I was about 25 years old, I was with my then wife, and I was at Ruby Tuesday's one night up in Nashville, and we were closing the bar down that night, sir, but I saw these two guys standing, and I was the biggest guy in the bar, believe it or not. I was a workout fanatic back then, and she and I were the last two people in there, and these two guys, middle of July, these two guys had been standing outside waiting, I guess, and they just looked unusual to me. And they were wearing overcoats. They were wearing Columbo-esque overcoats. And it was hot as heck out there. And I said, "Let's tab, please. I'd like to leave." And my then wife was two sheets to the wind and oblivious to what was happening. And she said, "Let's stay." I said, no, we're getting out of here. They're closed anyway. And as we're walking out, one of the guys cursed at me. "What the blank are you looking at?" And I had been drinking tequila that night, sir. I probably would have responded to him, but I didn't like the overcoat. I didn't like the way he talked to me for no reason like that. And so we just passed on, and they went in to rob the place. And so without going through this training session, something other than the overcoat probably alerted me instinctively to this. And that's what this class is about, isn't it?
0: It is. And it's about knowing what to do and when to do it. And it's more than just being able to pull the pistol and point it and shoot it. It's about knowing what could go wrong and being able to prevent that from happening before it goes wrong. And also trying to teach people how to avoid getting into the situation in the first place. I mean, one of the classics is that, if you remember when Reagan was shot, one of his Secret Service men saw what was happening and managed to get himself between Reagan and the assailant. And he took the bullet that was meant for Reagan. The issue there is, who saw that? It wasn't the president. Well, he's not the one who's trained to look for those things. But it was one of the people who'd been trained to look for the tail. And he saw it. He saw the tail. And he was moving ahead of the problem. And
1: so he literally saved Reagan's life, didn't he?
0: Potentially, yes. I mean, you don't know where the guy could have put the bullet in the floor. I mean, who knows? But it went into the bullet that was meant for Reagan went into the Secret Service agent, bless his heart. And that's the way it goes. But the other thing I was going to tell you is the other thing we're running at the moment, we had one of our members at Last Resort passed away earlier this year, for which I'm very sorry. Right. But he was something of a collector, had a lot of firearms, and a very large hoard of ammunition. The executor of his will has asked us to sell his ammunition, and we are selling that ammunition as a consignment in the range, in the shop at the moment. And it's at a very good price because it's ammunition that he bought and retained in ammunition cans in his home against the end of the world. Well, the end of the world caught up with him before it caught up with the rest of us. And as a result of that, we are, on behalf of his estate, selling all of his ammunition. Lots of ammunition there at very good prices, all of it below regular retail prices, and priced to get it to move because his heirs would like to take the money and run. Bless them.
1: 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And the phone number, do you have the phone number handy, sir? I tell you what we'll do. We'll put facebook.com/. Well, just go to Will Anderson. We got to get started on social media here. Russ Durling has been my guest. Owner of Last Resort Guns. We're going to get the word out there, sir. We've been talking about that sale, actually, on the podcast. Thank you, sir. When we come back, we have my good friend. I met him at the Levity Comedy Club. He was up there. He was the funniest guy on the stage. We met, and then suddenly, the next thing I knew, the following Friday, I was on stage introducing him at a different comedy event. It was amazing stuff. He'll be here next hour to chit-chat about whatever. That's the beauty of comedy. It's Will Anderson.
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4: 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No one ever talks about the good things America did, say, for Iraq. And how parts of Iraq are much better today. They're much better off now than they were before America.

0: America got involved. And usually it's when America recedes from the world, decides to leave its presence in the world, that things start to get bad.
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2: Fox News, I'm Carmen Roberts. The U.S. and Iran are holding off on more attacks, but others in the region are not.
3: The Iran-backed Houthis in Yemen are once again in direct conflict with Saudi Arabia after attacking two Saudi-owned oil tankers last week. The Saudis responded with heavy airstrikes against the Yemen-based proxy group. Now, the Houthis then ramped up their attacks on Saudi oil refineries, launching new missiles over the weekend.
2: Fox's Trey Yangston, Tel Aviv. The suspect in the deadly Berlin Pride attack is dead. Police shot and killed 21-year-old Abdul Balut. After a nearly 24-hour manhunt, authorities say that he drove a van into the crowd, killing one and injuring 29 in a suspected extremist attack. And Genevieve becomes the season's first major Category 4 hurricane with winds 140 miles an hour out in the Pacific. 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
14: 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Will Anderson.
15: Welcome back, my friends. We'll probably play highlights of the president's speech tonight, speaking of comedy. It's already funny. I have no idea what he said because, as I say, somebody sabotaged my live feed of the White House Correspondents' Dinner. But you know that what he said was probably in extremely poor taste and probably very well deserved, except beneath the dignity of these dinners. But when have these dinners ever had any dignity whatsoever in the first place, folks? That's one way to look at it. Money G is my guest, the funniest guy in Huntsville, and we never really delve too much into your comedy. And so, I know you don't want to get all serious and sound like we're on public television or something.
16: Let's get serious like Rick James. Let's get serious. Let's get serious, brother.
15: Let me ask you this question. You have to know your audience. If you're standing up in church and you're going to tell a joke as you're talking about the ice cream sundae, you're not going to tell the same joke that you might have told at the Harley place. How do you know when you've gone too far? And I'll tell this. I think I've already told you this. But one time when I was – the last time I was on VN – well, no, a long time ago. When I've forgotten when it was exactly. But the show was about to end, and I told a story about ordering a burger medium rare, my friend. And the waiter was a holier-than-thou, just little pansy. And he said – a medium rare burger means that you might get E. coli and die. And I said, just bring the manager out and I'll sign something that says if I get E. coli, fine, I won't sue the place. I just want a medium. But it causes. And I said, you know, if you overcook the burger. Huh?
16: Was this a millennial? Was this a millennial baby?
15: Oh, well, see, he was probably. He probably couldn't even buy a beer if he wanted to. But I said, you know, if you overcook the burger, the amino acids turn to carcinogens. So I tell this story, and then I'm giving a speech 3 days later, and this guy, probably in his 80s, came up to me and said, you know, I love your show, but sometimes you say things you shouldn't. And I thought he was going to talk about calling Hillary Clinton fat or whatever I might have said about this or that. And he said, my daughter, this serious point for a second, he said, my daughter died of E. coli, and when you brought that up, it upset my wife, blah, blah, blah, blah, blah. And I thought, but I can't go by that because I have never conducted this show attempting to offend people. I just don't hold back what I think on this show. No, that's probably why people enjoy it.
16: That's not what Funny After Fridays is for, brother. You know what Funny After Fridays is for? Funny After Fridays is for me and you to come on here and talk about the things that people just don't want to say, brother. You hear me? Exactly. I'm going to tell you something. You know, people are struggling with gas prices right now. You know, I'm going to be honest with this whole crowd. I go test drive cars just to go pay my bills. That's a hard time it's got, brother. And, you know,
15: I like that.
16: I mean, our president made $2.2 billion last year. You hear me? I agree with some things, and I don't agree with some things, but this one, at the end of the day, I've never divorced a friend because of what he believes in, brother.
15: Exactly.
16: You know,
15: and I think most people are that way. I think most people are that way.
16: People are that way, but let me tell you something. You're not going to kick nobody out your life that is truly impacting your life because of what they believe in, brother. You know what I'm talking about? One thing
15: now,
16: I do have a story here.
15: Let me hit you with a story, and you bounce off of it, because I know there's humor to be found here. But to your exact point, where is this story? I just read it like 3 hours ago, and it is the reason, according to this researcher, the reason why some members of your family, if they are Democrats, are kicking you out of their lives is that they're, this is what the, it was a serious story, but they're going to their therapist, and their therapist, they're saying, just don't get together with your Republican family members. That's how you don't get miserable. What the hell kind of advice is that? We're supposed to put our differences aside and break bread at the Thanksgiving table, aren't we, sir? Go ahead.
16: Dude, you know what? Let me tell you something. People, how hard times is now, there are no Republican, Republican or Democratic parties, okay?
15: Exactly.
16: People are selling their food stamps, my friend. People are going up to the counters using a food stamp card, and it says, do you want cash back? And they're saying, yeah. Those are people that never used food stamps before, my friend. Like, this country is split into a way now where it's not about color, ethnicity, what you believe in. It's all about if you got money or you don't.
15: And it's also, though, about if you have hope versus you don't. So anybody can feel hopeful in a roaring economy, but in fact the economy is doing a lot better right now than it could be doing under the circumstances that we're under. This is not the 1970s economy, and we were going that way under Biden, but it's not that bad. But it's also not the 80s and 90s economy. But an economy is largely what you and I make out of it. An economy is a self-fulfilling prophecy one way or the other. If we think things are good, we're going to go out and we're going to interact with others, as you talk about. We're going to make things happen. If we don't think things are good, we're going to lose hope. And if enough people lose hope, it doesn't matter if the underlying fundamentals are good or not. So it's up to people like you and me. I've always thought this. Those of us who entertain people, it's up to us to keep people upbeat no matter what.
16: Yeah. Listen, it's up to you to upkeep people when things are just going for you. But what we got to understand is once you become like a seed sower, and I'm going to be honest, this is funny. This is Funny Fridays. Let me tell you something. There's not one time that I got paid on my payday and treated other people nice, okay? What we got to learn in the economy is that things are going to get better. You know, each president is there for a little while, each this and that. You know, my pay scale, what I make, it don't matter who's the president. Nothing's changed for people like me, no matter what president is in office, okay? Look,
15: exactly.
16: As long as I can still do the things I do, I can still do the things I do, and, you know, and I got, since I'm a senior citizen, I turned 50 years old, and I can go to the YMCA for free. Look, brother, don't take that away from me, okay? Elderly people, elderly people got to stay in shape too, brother. We got to do this.
15: Golly, we could talk about, need to take another break right now. 866-494-9866 is the phone number. This is the Will Anderson Show. We're live and local on what is the inaugural, what do we call it again? Mystery Woman. We call it the Variety Hour. We have comedy. We have music. Funny Fridays. That's exactly what it is. And Money G, the funniest guy in Huntsville, is my guest. Stay with us, folks. It's the Will Anderson Show. And we'll be back.
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22: But why does it take the UN and the Washington Post and all these left-wing groups to say, yeah, we were wrong? Part of the reason they're admitting the truth is because they're so invested in AI, and there's trillions of dollars. Look, I think there's a lot of things we got to worry about AI, and there's serious things. There needs to be regulations. I believe, you know, Elon Musk, things he said about it concern me. They ought to concern you. But I don't think it's going to destroy everything. And I think we've always adapted to new technology. The reasons why these leftists and these media orgs decided that they're not going to do the climate thing was because they realized their elitist buddies were making billions and billions of dollars off of these AI stuff. And AI doesn't work without massive power output. And you cannot have green energy in AI. Those things will not work.
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22: CNN is about to be owned by a huge Trump supporter. 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You have somebody that's on the right and on the left. People would actually watch that. It would be entertaining.
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0: 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You see, you know the song Stand By Me, Austin. Surely you know that. So even though it's a really, really, really old, it's older than I am.
1: I'm feeling that song.
0: Knows
1: yeah.
0: That song.
1: Yeah.
0: And so who are these people who redid it and talking about killing themselves?
1: That's a good point, actually.
0: You don't even know who they are,
1: do you? I have no clue.
0: Well, that's very good news. What do you think of this? I've never attempted to do a variety hour on my show before. You've only been producing it for a week. How do you think it's going so far? Did you like the piano playing at the beginning of it, Austin?
1: Yes, that was impressive. My wife has been learning piano, and that was pretty stellar.
0: I think we might do that. I think on Friday, I better not say this. So one time when I was doing the show with an old producer who used to produce Dale's show, and then he produced my show. I won't call him by name. But he was a good producer, but he would also hold me to account. Anything I said, he would hold me to account. So if I said something errant or something that was factually incorrect, he was right there to correct the record, which I like, really. I don't want to be giving out bad information. I almost never do that, but we're all human. And then one day, the bumper music was Fly Me to the Moon by Frank Sinatra. A song that I love to sing, and I've done Money G Does Karaoke. I've done that song 1,000 times in karaoke. So the music's playing, and I'm about to go back to a serious point about something. But I say to him, I say, wow, I love that song. I've sung it in karaoke. If only we had the karaoke version, I'd sing it right now to the entire audience. And within 5 seconds, he was playing the karaoke version. Now, I either could have said, oh, no, no, no, no, no. We have to get serious again with the news. But that would have made me look like a jerk. So I had to do it. And I nailed it, Austin. It was great. It sounded like the whole thing was staged. And I guess that sounded that way tonight. But I was thinking that I could on Friday, this is throwing it out there for a maybe. We might start doing it this way. I would play Cashmere, I would say, but the good news is it's Friday, folks, and then I would go right from Cashmere into a New Orleans thing, and I would introduce the show. You think that would work, or would the audience miss the actual Cashmere, Austin?
1: I think that could work. A live Cashmere? That'd be good. That'd be good.
0: That would be better. I have to find the right setting, because it's hard to replicate. It's a rather majestic song. It's hard to replicate that on a keyboard, but we'll give it a shot. So, does this make you want to try, Stan? Because I know you love the idea of doing radio. Does tonight's show make you want to try stand-up?
1: It sounds pretty accessible, I will say. I've never given it a try. I've had friends obviously say I should, but everybody's funny with their friends, right? I mean, that's easy to do. On a stage, that feels like a bit of a different story, but I don't know.
0: Now, you talk every day on the radio. I don't know how much you talk during the day. All day, but you certainly talk on this show quite well, and you're interactive. It's not the same thing to bounce off of somebody as it is to host. But then again, hosting, as I said, is not the same thing. So let me ask you this, Money G. Do you feel immediately at home in the medium of radio versus being on stage, or are you more comfortable on? Because I think if you're listening in the audience, you're probably thinking, I wouldn't mind getting on the radio if I'm just sitting in a studio with a microphone and a producer, but if I'm on stage with all these people watching me, I might choke. But some people would think just the opposite. Where do you stand on that,
2: hey,
0: Money G?
2: Right. Can you hear me, Will?
0: Yeah, loud and clear.
2: Oh, loud and clear. Listen, I want to say something to the audience that's out here right now. You know, if you listen to us right now, I just want to give you a thumbs up and thank you for listening to Funny After Dark. You know, people put too much thought into what's going on, like if they're going to fail. When you do things, don't ever think you're going to fail, because when you do things, you do it for yourselves. Do it for yourselves. Make your life 100% the best that you can do. You feel me? And that's what you do. I mean, you see the world right now. This is Funny After Dark. The world looks up to people like Lil Wayne. The world looks up to, you know what I don't like about the world now? They look up to guys that can't fist fight. I don't like it, brother.
0: I love that. I'm with you.
2: I hate it, brother. Listen, I never hung with skinny and little guys. I have to hang with guys.
0: And by the way, you're a pretty big guy. You look like you're a bouncer.
2: Dude, you know what? I'm a bouncer, but only in Food City around the grapes and cherries.
0: No, you've actually inspired me to get back in the gym because you're in great shape.
2: Man, you know what? Man, listen, let me tell you something, Will. You know, I don't even know what people really see, but you know what? I knew America turned 250, and I turned 50. So I felt 30% of the claim of America getting older, brother.
0: Money G has been my guest, folks, and he's going to be my guest next Friday as well. So where do people go right now between now and next Friday, listeners to this show? How do they check you out, follow you? Give them all the information there is to give, sir.
2: All the information to give to you sweet, wonderful, and grateful people. I am comedian Money G from Columbus, Ohio. MONEY G-O-I-N-E-S. Money G Goins on Instagram and Facebook. And if you guys are sitting and you don't have anything to do, you can go to YouTube and you can find me at Money G at Funny Bone. And I'm here. And I'm never going nowhere. I'm just like the coronavirus, all the versions of the virus. It's like the brand new Michael Jordan shoes that came out. Find me like that, okay? I'm not going away anywhere, okay? See, I don't have to find a vaccination to get rid of me one day.
0: There we go. All of this stuff. Thank you, sir. Thank you for being here, and you'll be here next week. And we're going to have other folks. He's going to bring some folks in here. And
2: you know what? If they got the coronavirus, I ain't bringing nobody, brother. It's just going to be me, brother.
0: Hey, I'm going to try another joke. I'm going to bounce. But it's another real-life situation that I just want to bounce off of you. All right, so right before my last divorce, this sounds horrible because I'm laughing. Austin's going to think I'm a bad person. I've spent all week talking about how kooky my sister is. But note, Austin, that I've talked about how much I love my sister.
2: Which divorce? The first, the second, or the third? It's like watching Michael Myers.
0: No, don't exaggerate. There have only been two.
2: only been two? Okay. So is this part three?
0: So it was, no, there will never be another divorce. I could promise you that. but in divorce number two, the... sure. The mystery woman is just getting warm fuzzies listening to this story. But in divorce number two, my wife had just had a stroke, and I got to the hospital. I had no idea what shape she was in. She opened her eyes. She could speak, so I knew that it wasn't that bad, but she looked very scared. And she said, "Tell me a joke." And I said, "What do you mean?" Because she used to love it when I would just make up. She didn't want me just to tell a joke that I read or heard. She wanted me to make up a joke because you and I are good at that. You're much better at it than I am, but I could do it, tell her. So I said, all right. So I came up with one. I said, "What did the stroke patient say when she woke up to her husband?" And she said, "I don't know what." And I said, "You can't do it." And right as I said that, sir, the nurse, unbeknownst to me, because I had my back to the door, the nurse walked into the room, and she had this look on her face like, "What kind of an ugly, evil monster are you to be talking?" And
2: They should immediately put you in Silence of the Lambs sleeves, brother.
0: But see, I mean, I didn't, and here's what frustrates me. That happened just like that, but I'll tell that story, and people will think I've just tried to get a laugh. But that's how I would do stand-up. Am I on the right track taking stories like that and trying to make him work on stage?
2: I thought, listen, whether it's stand-up or not, my brother, and I'm going to believe it's true, and I'm going to look at you completely different, my brother, for real. Like, I'm going to look at you completely different. Like, you really had me thinking that was really true.
0: It was true. No, that really happened. Now, if now, see, going back 5 minutes, when I asked the question, how do you know that you've gone too far, sir? I don't.
2: How do you know you've gone? Issa, I'm going to tell you a little secret. How do you know that you've gone too far? When you look at people's faces and it looks like Burger King or McDonald's is not selling lava red punch no more, brother. That's how you know, brother.
0: But see, I got that look when I told the story about the burger not being cooked enough. So you just never know. And now we really do have to go because we're up against the clock. But you'll be back next week.
2: Okay.
0: And we'll continue this conversation ourselves off the air. Thank you for being here.
2: Friday, y'all. Please tune in.
0: Folks, the new email address, put it in your phones, put it wherever you keep email. All the social media stuff that you keep on this show, will@thewillandersonshow.com. Is there anything you want to hear right now between now and the end of the show? Mystery Woman, this is your moment. You want to hear me? But she asked me to play the piano. Well, see, I can't do it right now. We're out of time. And I wouldn't disrespect Led Zeppelin and thus producer of this show, Austin, who, by the way, did a wonderful job this week. Thank you, sir. Excellent job. My name is Will Anderson, and this is the best there is in talk radio in the Valley. News Talk 770 AM, 92.5 FM, WVNN. Hey, tune in tomorrow afternoon at 4 o'clock. We'll be live. We won't be talking politics. We'll be talking to some interesting folks locally. You won't want to miss it. Meanwhile, happy Friday.
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4: The manhunt's over in Germany. I'm Carmen Roberts, Fox News. A deadly attack targeting Berlin's Pride celebrations ends with a suspect dead after a massive manhunt. And German authorities say police shot and killed the man today, suspected of ramming a van into a Pride event in Berlin. And that left one dead and 29 injured, some attacked with a machete. And police believe that 21-year-old Abdul Balut carried out what was expected was an ISIS-inspired attack. And prosecutors say the German with Lebanese roots had tried to join ISIS. U.S. and Iran hold off on launching more attacks, but that doesn't mean that others aren't fighting. Fox's Trey Yingst has more.
5: As U.S. and Iranian officials say diplomatic efforts are ongoing to reach a deal that could end the current escalation, the Iran-backed Houthis in Yemen are once again in direct conflict with Saudi Arabia after attacking two Saudi-owned oil tankers last week. The Saudis responded with heavy airstrikes against the Yemen-based proxy group. The Houthis then ramped up attacks on Saudi oil refineries, launching new missiles over the weekend. Days ago, President Trump issued a warning to the Houthis, saying that if attacks on vessels in the Red Sea continue, that both the Houthis and Iran would pay a military price.
4: Fox's Trey Yingst in Tel Aviv. A massive wildfire forces a new wave of evacuations, with another 55,000 people forced to flee their homes in France, bringing the total to a staggering 220,000. Fox's Stephanie Bennett has more from London.
6: By this morning, 162 square miles had been burned. That's roughly seven times the area of Manhattan Island and four times the size of Paris. And more fires are burning further south. Meanwhile, in Spain, tens of thousands were evacuated overnight. One person was killed Saturday near Valencia, and the country has declared a national emergency. Spain's prime minister says challenging hours remain ahead.
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4: Democrat Troy Jackson in Maine faces the first Republican attacks after becoming the Democrats' nominee to replace Graham Plattner. The GOP is pointing to the so-called water bottle incident where Jackson, the former state Senate president, allegedly threw a water bottle during a heated meeting in 2021. Fox's Alexis McAdams has more from Bangor.
8: Democratic delegates tell me they stand by him.
9: Is that going to be a problem for Jackson?
10: I don't think so. I mean, maybe he'll lose a couple of votes because he's passionate. He is definitely passionate. I would say that.
8: Those delegates say that he is the best they have as of now. Now Jackson's looking, though, to turn his attention toward longtime Republican Senator Susan Collins. While Collins' campaign argues that Jackson's record and progressive positions just are out of step with Maine, Jackson's also working to unite Democrats here, asking supporters of Graham Plattner to join him after he had to drop out of the race.
4: And Jackson's campaign says Troy also worked with those colleagues to deliver school meals, paid leave, and prescription drug relief. The Odyssey proves it has the power of the gods at the box office.
11: Promise me you will come back.
12: What if I can't?
4: Christopher Nolan's epic adventure, The Odyssey, shows no signs of slowing, pulling in an amazing $87 million in its second weekend at North American theaters. And that's a blockbuster number that most movies would dream of earning in their opening weekend. And the film held strong with ticket sales slipping just 30% from the massive $123.5 million debut. And Disney's Moana and Toy Story 5 battled for the next spots on the chart, bringing in $10.5 million and $10 million respectively. Toy Story, by the way, is still the year's box office champion with more than $1 billion in ticket sales worldwide. I'm Carmen Roberts, and this is Fox News.
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0: NN Dale Jackson here with you, and I am excited to be here. We got Bugsy with us as well, and we got a busy one for you today. Jeff Poor will be with us. We got a lot to discuss with him, including new ridiculous stuff when it comes to, yes, believe it or not, it's a real thing. It's happening. There's no question about it. It is absurd. It is ridiculous. But we are getting some more of it. It is the absolute brilliance that is the residency challenge for Tommy Tuberville continues. Yes, that is going to continue for some reason. I don't know why, but it is. And we will stay on top of that. We'll talk with Jeff about that. Also, my push for Joe Reed and Alabama Democrats to be exposed a little bit more for alleged crimes that they're saying were committed. And our good friend Tabitha Iser, one of the heads of the Alabama Democratic Party, they are really finding themselves in a situation where they're like, hey, look at all these crimes the Democratic Party committed. Look at all these crimes. And then finally someone's going, hey, look at all these crimes. They're admitting to crimes. Maybe someone should pay attention to that. I am on location. I am traveling right now, but I'm thrilled to be here with you. And Bugsy, I'm having a little bit of a problem here with my computer, so I need you to help me on the air here. My pointer is not showing up on the screen when I'm trying to drag it over text, so I need you to think about that when we come during the break. You're going to help me fix that because I need to have it on the screen. So I can actually see it. So help me out technologically there in just a second. All right. Aside from that, the gambling conversation seems to be heating up as well. And I'm not saying that we played a hot role in this, because a lot of you are saying, Dale, why are you still talking about this lottery and stuff? You keep saying that it is all but a done deal, that the lottery is coming to Alabama, which I have said. It is true. It's 100% true. It's happening. There's nothing you can do about it. There's nothing I can do about it. There's nothing I can do about it. That's true. It's true. I'm trying to change the conversation a little bit. Okay? I have acknowledged that I am, I believe the phrase I was using, standing on the train track, knowing the train is going to hit me, and I'm not moving, and I'm going to allow the train to run me over. Okay? So that's basically what's happening. But while I stand there before the train hits me and I inevitably lose the train versus man battle, which is generally a pretty good bet that you're going to lose that battle, I'm going to continue screaming the same thing over and over and over again. I don't care about your revenue desires. The only argument you're hearing from legislators, and the main argument you're hearing from legislators, is basically this. Yeah, Dale, that's great. But look at all the money we're going to get. Look at all the money we're going to get for the legislature. And I hear that argument. And I just think to myself, did I miss something in the conservative movement where the main argument for almost every issue is, boy, oh boy, we could probably soak our constituents and our citizens, and we could soak them and get more money for the state? Did I miss that argument? Because that was never compelling to me on any other thing. But I'm supposed to find it compelling here, and I don't. Like, look at this bad thing people are doing. Let's tax it. And I'll give you an example. What do we do with cigarettes? What do we do? What is the goal of taxing cigarettes? Is it to get a bunch of revenue? I mean, I'm sure that's part of it. But what is the overall goal? The goal of taxing cigarettes in the way that we do is to get people to smoke less cigarettes. That's the goal. At least that's what I think it is. We don't tax cigarettes and then say, how can we get more people smoking? How do we get more people in there? How do we make more people smoke? That we don't do that. The goal is to get less people to smoke. At least that's how it appears to me. That's the goal. The goal is to get less people smoking. In gambling, it appears that our goal is to legalize it and get more people doing it so we can get some of that sweet-ass revenue. Mm-mm-mm. Yummy, yummy, yummy revenue in my tummy. I shouldn't say it. It just sounds weird. But that's what we seem to be doing. And that's not me saying that. That's the people involved in the conversation. And I find it to be troublesome, to say the least. I looked at a conversation that Chris Blackshear, who is the legislator from Phoenix City, who came on this very program and said, I don't want gambling in Phoenix City, but maybe everywhere else. You guys may remember that conversation. He was on with Todd Stacey, and Todd Stacey did his normal, hey, you know that thing you're for? How can I help you push that? Kind of questioning on the Alabama Public Television. Hey, I'm not saying I'm for you, but here's some softball questions. And I want you to listen to some of these questions because to me, actually we're going to have to hold it here because I want to give it enough time on the other side to play a good portion of this because I think it's important. Every argument he makes is money, money, money, money, money, money, money, money, money, money, money, money, money, money, money, money, money, money, money, money, money, money, money, money, money, money. State will get money, money, money, money, money, money, money, money, money, money, money. That's it. And I've never once thought, how can I help the state get more revenue? And it's not like it's creating a job where, you know, payroll taxes or property taxes through the creation of industry and things of that nature or creating growth in that way where individuals get money and they can buy houses and eat out at restaurants and things like this. This is literally me walking up to DraftKings and going, here you go, here's my money. Nothing's being created here. With the exception of wealth for gamblers and revenue for the legislature. I don't know. That sounds like a really bad argument. Am I crazy here? Is this the wrong way to go about this? Because I've given up on my people will be destroyed by this. Okay, because nobody cares about that. Not a single solitary person gives a crap about the idea that human beings are going to be destroyed by this. Nobody cares. Not a single person cares about that. So I've got to adjust fire to why do I care about revenue for the state? Why do I care? Do I really want them to get more money? Is that do anything for Dale Jackson? I don't think that it does. So we'll play a little bit of this with Chris Blackshear and Todd Stacey at the state media in just a second. But I just wanted to kind of lay that out, where my thinking is on this. Because the prediction markets are coming. They're already here. I get it. I understand it. We did a whole thing where we bet on it. And it's a stupid thing to do. And here's another thing. Just keep this in mind. Okay? With casinos, yeah, it's blatant. The house wins, the house loses, etc. And with prediction markets, the house never loses. They just take a piece whether you win or lose. Isn't that interesting? They take a piece of every single purchase. Win or lose, they get a cut. So are we going to regulate them? I think we should regulate them out of existence now, man. Oh, Dale, we can't do it. Excuse me. Didn't we regulate pornography out of the state? Didn't we do that? Didn't we try at least and say that if you're a porn site of a certain size, you got to do age verification? And there were entities that were like, age verification? I don't want to know. I'm not doing that. And they left. So I'll share the audio with you, but am I attacking this from the right way? Let me know. Bugsy, you're going to have to be my buttons today. So 866 494-WVNN. That, of course, is the ScoutPestControl.com WVNN hot take text line. Jump in right there. Voice your opinion. Let me know. Am I attacking this? How about this? Let's ask it this way. What is the right anti-gambling argument? Well, what is the right anti-gambling argument for Alabama? Okay, that's my question. There it is. 866-494-WVNN. You can get there on the Coleman Furniture Market. 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Now, that is the downtownrescuemission.org email inbox. We'll come back. We'll answer, get some of your thoughts on this. I'll play some of this audio. I'm annoyed by this. I'm disheartened by it. Do I sound down about this? I am. I'm becoming more depressed with this. Depressed is the wrong word. I'm never depressed. I have a great life. None of this is going to impact me directly. I'm becoming more annoyed with this every day. Stay tuned.
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0: you want to talk about free speech? You want to talk about choice? You want to talk about all these things? Let's talk about the choice to do drugs. Stephen A. Smith of ESPN must be on drugs. I don't know what it is. He's calling for Kalen DeBoer to be fired already. What are we doing? What are we doing here? What in the world is this? What in the world is this nonsense? Okay? That is just dumb. Dumb. The thoughts on gambling, also pretty dumb. Let's get your thoughts in here and see exactly what they are. Whoa, hold on. I don't know why Hitler's in there. That's an old one. Get that out of there. Get out of there when Hitler didn't have anything to do with it. And by the way, this isn't a dumb take. I was kind of being facetious.
1: The revenue gaining objective is really a shell game of hiding the money. For the normal person is already spending 80 to 90% of their income on goods such as gas, clothes, whiskey, beer, cigarettes, which are already taxed. Now they're saying that we're going to gain income where we're already paying taxes on goods that will only decrease when gambling comes.
0: Yeah, I think that's right. I think that's exactly correct. There's no new money being created. There's nothing being created here, only destroyed. And that's the best argument I can make against this. And it's a pretty damn good one, if you ask me. But what do I know? I'm just an incredibly brilliant human being who's always right. Okay, so it's hard being me, but someone's got to do it. Okay, let's get in here and look at Todd Stacey and his sycophant conversation with Chris Blackshear, who said, no gambling in Phoenix City, but gambling in your town, maybe.
2: Who knows what that's all going to shake out to be, but do you expect something like that, or maybe just different, maybe the issue of gambling, do you expect some big gambling push to happen next year when the legislature comes back?
3: I'll say this. We're not currently working on anything, but I will say, I don't want to say next session, but I will say, let's say next quadrennium.
0: Nobody believes they're not working on anything. Not a single person believes that. Okay? Let's be clear about that. Okay.
3: I still think it's a conversation we have to have, Todd. And the opponents of it is, you still hear we can't afford the expansion of gaming in the state.
0: Never once heard anyone say that. I've never heard that. What does it even mean? Can't afford it? What are you talking about? It doesn't cost us anything.
3: There's two parts to that. My thoughts on that is, and I would love anybody

0: there you go. All right. The legislature should say, this stuff's not legal. We're going to advocate the enforcement of the law, and we're going to allocate resources for it. Next.
1: Popping up every day. What's the solution to reel that in and control it? There's got to be some type of control parameter. So I think it's absolutely going to be addressed. And the second prong in that is there's revenue just sitting there.
0: Oh, there it is. Cha-ching, cha-ching, cha-ching. There's revenue just sitting there waiting for the state to take it. It's just sitting there, guys.
1: And the way it's easy to forget about hard times when your budgets have been so flush. And you know, you've been hearing this say for several years on the ETF side and the general fund side, the extra money in the budgets are coming to an end. Well, that truly is coming to an end.
0: Okay, so you got a bunch of free money for years, and now that free money's gone away because of COVID and all the other stimulus factors that wrecked our exploded the deficit. All right, that's good. It's free money for us, all that stuff.
1: So it'll be a conversation that I look forward to us having. I think it absolutely will happen. And I think, yet again, we're going to have to do something. I think continuing to avoid the elephant in the room is not going to be the answer.
2: Mm. Well, I'll look forward to that debate. I agree with you that it would...
0: You agree with your guest? What a shocker. Unbelievable.
2: Who knows if it's going to be first or first year, second year. A lot of that.
0: We all do. It's going to be the first year. But all right, continue.
2: That depends on, you know, who's governor, what their agenda is going to be.
0: Tommy Tuberville, okay with it.
2: And I am curious about the enforcement side, because we were just talking about sports, and you've seen this creep of, you can't turn on a college game even without odds here, and you know, this FanDuel and DraftKings and all this kind of stuff. It's kind of seemed to have taken over. And I'm curious about how enforcement and things like that to keep the gambling element from just completely taking over what we love about athletics.
1: Yeah.
0: Well, the solution to that is to expand gambling and tax it in Alabama. You see, it's taking over the sports we love. So what we should do is sanction it by the state. Come on, what are you crazy?
1: And I would say right now, there are no guardrails in the state, right? If you want to, you and I can pull the phone out right now and go to one of the legal sites to make a sports bet. However, if you go back and study what's happened recently at the federal level, based relating to predictive markets, they basically came out and said predictive markets.
2: Oh, yeah, it's out of control.
1: It's legal on that. So you and I.
0: It's out of control, guys. They've come in and they punked us out like a bunch of bitches. And you know what we should do? Legalize them, legitimize them. You know, there's no guardrails. There's no guardrails. Well, then put guardrails up. What are you talking about? Put guardrails up.
1: I can go right now, and we can set us up an account, predictive marketing,
2: Kashi, whatever
1: you want to, and we can do anything we want to right now, and place a bet right now. And when you do that,
0: I can also go bang prostitutes right now too. So I'm just, you know, I could do that too. Just so you know,
1: in the state, unregulated, untaxed, but it's existing. So it's again a conversation of, when you know the elephant's in the room, you're sitting there looking at it, but you choose not to continue not to address it. I think we're way past time on that, and I think it's time to let the people vote.
0: Let the people vote is the phrase of a coward. Let the people vote. Let the people vote. No, you're a lawmaker. You are either a representative or a delegate, depending on how you view your job. And that's your job. And I get it. Whatever you guys come up with, the people are going to have to vote on it. I get that. But this whole, like, the people want to vote, let the people vote, let the people vote. I mean, you could say that about anything. They vote on you based on your decision-making every 4 years. I don't know. This kind of weaselly stuff just annoys me. Look at that revenue just sitting there. It's the entire, not a single discussion about the dangers of this.
3: Deal. 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
5: Fox News, I'm Roger Stern. Police in Berlin shot and killed a man they say carried out the deadly vehicle attack this weekend at a Pride event. Fox's Rebecca Castor says he was a German citizen with family ties to Lebanon.
6: German officials say all the evidence points to this being an Islamist terrorist attack because the suspect is a known radicalized member in Islamic circles.
5: One person died. 20-

0: 29 suffered injuries. U.S. has paused attacks on Iran for now in the hopes of reaching an agreement with that nation, and there have been talks.
1: The conversation revolved mainly around the Strait of Hormuz. A spokesperson for Iran's foreign ministry says there was tangible progress made, but that negotiations will continue.
0: Fox's Madeline Rivera. Meanwhile, Houthi rebels have attacked Saudi tankers. 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
2: Bugsy, do you know anyone with months-long diarrhea yet?
11: No, thankfully.
2: Well, did you know that you could lose, like, a ton of weight if you got this?
11: Do you know anybody with it?
12: No, but I was reading online that a guy like had it for like 3 days and he had lost like 11 pounds. It's just not good. Not good. I one time had the flu, like a really bad flu, like vomiting and all sorts of stuff. And I lost like 9 pounds in like 3 days. I was like, it was not great. I mean, you gained it all back, obviously. It's just, you know, whatever. But it was just, it was rough. It was rough. But this apparently goes on for a very long time, they say. And they're trying to figure out, you know, where exactly it came from. And they think they know. They say that, you know, there's a Taco Bell relation to it. Most of the cases, there have been 28 reported in the state as of 2 days ago, and a majority of them were located, a vast majority, 22 of them in North Alabama. Okay, and I had heard and read that Costco Taylor Farms lettuce is one of the locations. We've also heard about the Taco Bell thing. And I think there's some other fast food restaurants and stuff that use it as well. Just be aware, okay? Just be aware. An Alabama health official said 4 of the state's cases were associated with international travel. Another 8 cases were linked to 2 separate outbreaks at Mexican-style restaurants that were not connected to the Taco Bell locations involved in the federal investigation. So carnivore diet for the win, guys. Okay, I'm just throwing that out there. I've never trusted anything that comes out of the ground. That's the stuff my food eats. So that's the way we should consider us living our lives from here on out. After all, I do give life advice every single day here on this program, and it's usually pretty dead on. So congratulations to everyone for living the way I live. Eat only meat and prepackaged bear claws from the gas station. Oh, wait, that's the Bugsy style. Only meat and Monster energy drinks. That's basically the gist. And an occasional Slurpee, which, again, traveling today, I've cut out soda almost exclusively, not 100%. But I went to the Circle K, and I go to get a Slurpee. Nothing. It's an icy, I guess, but their machine was down. It's turning into like the McDonald's ice cream machine thing. We need to start a website, Bugsy. Code this up for me. It tells us when Slurpee and icy machines are down, and it tells us when McDonald's ice cream machines are down.
13: We're going to put so many ads on it, too.
12: Yeah, we're put a billion so ads money. On it. Like, even ads for those two places that people are checking. Because I will drive past. If I go to like a Circle K and the icy machine is down, I'm not going to lie to you. I'll go to the next one. If it's not too far, I'll go to the next one. If they don't have the flavor I want, I will go to the next one. I think I got a little problem, which is why I tried to cut them out so much. They're like 300 calories each, only if you get like a large, because it's all ice and stuff. But yeah, consuming a lot of that's not a good idea, so I'm trying to cut some of that out. Anyway, we talk about my bad decisions when it comes to food and things like no one's ever. Hey, listen, no one's ever gotten Cyclopedia Britannica disease from an icy, as I understand it. So icy never gave me months-long diarrhea. So I'm just throwing that out there. Back to our conversation about gambling. I'm basically asking the following question. What should be the argument used against it? It's going to destroy young men is apparently not compelling enough. Okay, that is not compelling enough. Now I'm to the point where I'm just mad at legislators for talking to me about how much money the state's going to make. I don't want the state to make a bunch of money. I mean, it's like when Yaffe comes on the radio and starts bragging about his opulent wealth, as he is known to do. He brags about his opulent wealth. He tells you how many cars he has, all the decisions. He doesn't need a Trump savings account for his kid and all this other stuff. What does that do for you? It doesn't do anything for you. And same thing when the state says, I want more revenue. That doesn't do anything for me. If the state gets more revenue, are they going to lower taxes? I mean, are they going to say, hey, let's do gambling and we'll do away with the tax on food? No. I mean, they may wean away the tax on food, but they treat it like it's new money and spend it like it's new money. So, again, why do I care? The state getting more money is like Yaffe getting another raise. Does nothing for me. And in both cases, it actually hurts me. So I think that that is kind of a bad argument. Anyway, maybe this is the argument on gambling we need to think about.
13: The correct argument for gambling is freedom.
12: Okay, I mean, look. That's a very quote-unquote based response. And maybe it's the right response. Bugsy, tell me if this is fair. And while you queue up your answers here on the scoutpestcontrol.com text line, 866-494-WVNN, 866-494-9866. 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You've got downtownrescuemission.org email inbox. You can jump in right there. Bugsy, the extreme vice of freedom. When everyone says, hey, you know what the response is? Freedom! And then they pull out a guitar and start playing Free Bird, and then they're like jamming and telling you how awesome it is to let people do whatever they want, whenever they want, and how great it is. Okay, all right, I hear you on that. But what is the end point of absolute freedom?
14: I think it would be those guys at the end of WALL-E.
12: No, it's child pornography.
14: Oh, that too, yeah. Yeah, well, I imagine they probably have that at the end of WALL-E.
12: But right? I'm sure. But the end point of, and I don't say that jokingly or facetiously. I do say it outrageously, obviously. But the end point of absolute freedom is child pornography.
14: Yeah, if you believe in absolute freedom, I guess you believe in that too.
12: So. Yes. Yeah. Who am I to stop you? I mean, what do you mean? I'm not the one making the child pornography. I'm not the one actually harming the child. I'm just consuming the media put out by those terrible people. The harm's already been done. Hell, I could make the argument that that chocolate bar you're eating at 6:44 in the morning, that harms kids too. That diamond on your finger, which, by the way, I hate to break it to you, your husband got you a cubic zirconia, but that diamond on your finger, sorry guys, don't mean to give up the game, but that harms more children. You're fine with that. But if you want to make the argument of freedom, if you are for absolute 100% freedom and every one of your responses is freedom, freedom, freedom, okay, why do you get to draw the line? And the end point of absolute freedom is child pornography. So, I again, you're the one making the child pornography argument, not me. That's you, not me. Just saying, might want to think about that.
13: Will Dale eventually be cutting a PSA for people who will be blowing their entire paychecks on lottery tickets? And will he be one of those people?
12: I don't think that I will be one of those people. And no, I will not be cutting one of those PSAs. I actually, full disclosure, I had someone come up to me the other day and ask me if I would be willing to maybe do an endorsement for a gambling app. And my response was the same thing I would I told these people before. When I was doing my Kalshi experiment, I sought out Kalshi and said, hey, you guys want to do like a little partnership here? Now, obviously, they knew what I was doing was not a pro-gambling thing. And they didn't want any part of it. Now, also, there have been local gambling interests in the state that have sponsored my TV show and put money on the TV show, but that wasn't an endorsement. They were expressing their opinion, which is completely fine. I didn't take that as an endorsement. I did not give it an endorsement. I did not change my perspective. Obviously, I still haven't changed my perspective on that issue. They weren't trying to buy me or anything like that. So I have no problem with that. You'll hear gambling commercials on this radio station. You're going to hear them. But I don't envision a scenario where I'll be Dale Jackson here for, you know, upstart gambling. I just, what kind of credibility would I have at that point? How in the world would I be able to frame that? And again, I'm not even anti-gambling, guys. I'm not anti-sports betting. I'm not any of that. I love all of it. I love it. Love it, love it, love it, love it, love it. So I'm sorry. I'm not being a prude here. I'm trying to kind of be a realist. And I'm not trying to be a jerk about this either. I mean, I get that it's coming. For me, I don't understand why, hey, we're going to make a bunch of money is a good argument. Hey, we're gonna get rich. And it's like, I don't know, man. The state getting a bunch of money doesn't do anything for me. I just don't think it's, okay, cool, man. Congratulations. What does giving the Alabama Department of Education do for me? More money. What does it do? What does it do? I mean, how much more do they need? They're getting record revenue every single year. Doesn't really seem to be getting much better. And I'm sorry, that is where I'm at. And that's what I think is important here. That we talk about the actual impact of these things.
13: Dale's argument that extreme freedom is child pornography is flawed because the child's freedom was not respected.
12: I said that, though. I didn't argue that the child was considered here at all. I never argued that.
13: The child was forced against their will to participate.
12: I agree with that. I'm not talking about the creation of child pornography. I think I made it very clear that I'm not talking about that. I'm talking about the consumption of child pornography. If you are for extreme freedom with no guardrails and no one can do it, you can yell fire in a theater and you can consume child pornography. So there are guardrails on freedom. Hey, what happened to William Wallace after he screamed freedom? Anyone know? Didn't they cut his head off? I'm just checking. It was something like that. It was cool, though. It looked cool in the movie, right? Okay.
13: The lottery is a tax on stupid people.
12: So are cigarettes. So are beer. So is the $9 tax on buying a ticket to an Alabama game. Everything is a tax on stupid people. Everything. And so that... That to me is I understand it. I agree with it. I'm just saying that to me, every tax we do is a tax on stupid people. Everything, everyone, every single one of them, and we should understand and accept that. But I personally am trying to figure out a way to combat the oncoming scourge of gambling because we all know it is happening. We all know it is happening. It's coming in some form or fashion. And if it does not come, I will take personal credit for killing it. Okay? I'm just going to tell you that right now. So what I'm looking for, okay, what I am looking for, one more time, what I am looking for is the absolute best argument against gambling. I think the absolute argument against gambling is A, I don't care about how much taxes you get, and B, it's going to cause societal harm. What's the best argument for gambling? Freedom? That's it? Okay. All right. I mean, that's where we're at. If you got better ones, I'm listening to you. I'm listening. I want to hear it. 866-494-WVNN. 866-494-9866. 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I mean, Chris Beshear said, hey, this money's out there waiting for us to take it. Let's take that tax revenue. So that's his argument. What's yours? Stay tuned.
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10: If you look at the Middle East, after World War II in the 20th century, a lot of our fights against these radicals are because many of the leaders in the Middle East wanted to modernize. They wanted to be more like the West. They wanted to emulate us, but you had extreme religious sections of the country who rejected that.
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12: That cold weather is here, and if you are outside working, you feel it. Now imagine if you're having to live out there. That's a reality for a lot of people. My friends at the Downtown Rescue Mission, they're making sure it is a reality for fewer people every day. For 50 years, the Downtown Rescue Mission has been a beacon for men, women, and kids facing tough times in North Alabama. Their mission? Deliver compassionate programs to lift up the poor and the homeless, help them in their worst time. And you can help them as well. 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This is an organization making a difference in this community every single day. I've been to the Downtown Rescue Mission. I know the stories, and I know this audience wants to help these people every single day because that's when they need the help. Learn more at downtownrescuemission.org today. And remember, when you're ready to help my friends over there at the Downtown Rescue Mission, make sure you tell them Dale Jackson sent you. All right, so I've asked a question. You've answered it very well. You've given me a bunch of things to think about, and I have further solidified my position that I was at before. Okay, that is my response. Okay, that I'm sorry. That is my response. To that I'm even more against it now since we're now into a conversation about child pornography, which I think. Probably shows that this is not a great path for us to be going down. Okay. It's just not. It's just not. And again, I'm not saying the people interested in gambling are interested in child pornography or anything like that. That is not the implication at all. I'm not making that implication. I'm just saying, if your argument is freedom, I give you what extreme freedom looks like. I can just do whatever I want. But that's not the society we live in. I mean, look, people move into cities. Why do they move into cities? Why? They move into cities so they can have an extra set of rules. I mean, if you don't think that's true, can you raise 50 chickens in your backyard? Yeah, if he wants you to be able to. But can you? The answer to that is no. No, you cannot do that. You cannot do that because the city you live in is like, hey, guys, you can't have 50 chickens. Whoa, whoa, whoa, whoa, whoa. What about my absolute freedom? And then they go, the chickens are keeping my child porn slaves up. I need them to have their rest. Right? Because absolute freedom. Well, that's not allowed either because there are restrictions on freedom. And don't listen, guys. We've gotten to a loop here. Let's pull out of the child porn loop here for a second. Okay. Those are words that should never be said on this. Bugsy, you know what to do.
13: Dale, Alabama already has a terrible track record of political corruption. Adding a multi-billion-dollar gambling syndicate to our existing political culture would be throwing gasoline on a fire. If our politicians are corrupt without gambling money, they will become completely unbearable once casino and lottery lobbyists start buying off the state house.
12: See, I kind of reject a lot of this. What you're calling corruption is just standard politics. I don't know. You could say it's corrupt. Is it corrupt to donate to a campaign? I don't think it is. I mean, if your position's changing because of it, I guess so. But let me ask this. If I'm pro-gambling like Chris Blackshear is, unless it's in Phoenix City, okay, he doesn't want it in Phoenix City, unless, of course, and this is the kind of funny thing. So Chris Blackshear doesn't want gambling in Phoenix City, but he's okay with a 19-year-old kid laying on his mom's couch in Phoenix City, plopping his credit card down, and gambling. Now, maybe it doesn't have the same corruption as a casino, which, by the way, Blackshear's in favor of, just not in Phoenix City, which, again, is my angle, okay? That is my angle here that, you know, casino's good elsewhere, casino's bad in my hometown. Well, okay, but you're putting a casino in the pocket of every 19-year-old kid in the state. That's what you're doing. It's a bad idea, guys. It's a terrible idea. It is a terrible idea. Terrible idea. Now, here's the good argument being made by some who are listening. Hold on, that didn't work. Let me try that again. Having a little bit of a technical issue here. But here's another argument being made by people who say, gambling not so bad.
13: I don't gamble. The good is a tax revenue that's completely voluntary that smart people can take advantage of.
12: I think you mean advantage of, but that's okay. It's funny that you said smart people and then your phone betrayed you. I thought that to be rather amusing. But that smart people can take advantage of? Yeah, I think you're right. By the way, advantage. It takes advantage of poor people. It takes advantage of poor people. But and that's the good. Just keep in mind, the framing of that text message that came in was that gambling takes advantage of stupid poor people. Now, I'm not going to have any more Yaffe slander on this program, but I'm just letting you throw that out there. I don't want to hear any more of that. But the idea that that's a good is amazing. Okay, I'm just gonna say that. Hey, you know what the good things about gambling? Stupid poor people will give us money. Yeah, that's the argument the legislature's making. Sorry.
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0: 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I'm Roger Stern, Fox News. For the second straight day, the U.S. has paused airstrikes against Iran, but now the Houthis are threatening Saudi Arabia and shipping